0: you. Welcome to the preaching and teaching ministry of People's Intercities Fellowship, Living by the Word. I'm Pastor Marcus Small. Thank you for tuning in today. Now please join us as we continue the message titled, Jesus, One of a Kind. Understand, the Bible is a whole. Old and the new go together. Isaiah chapter 9, verses 6 and 7. For to us, look at this, a child is born. To us a son is given, and the government shall be upon his shoulder. And his name shall be called, what wonderful counselor, mighty God, everlasting Father, Prince of Peace. Of the increase of his garment, of his government and of his peace, there will be no end on the throne of David and over his kingdom to establish it and to uphold it with justice and with righteousness from this time forth and forever. The zeal of the Lord of hosts will do this. And Luke 1:34 says, since I am a virgin, literally, since I know no man, how is this going to be? Matthew 1:25 is a reference. Let's go there. But he did not know her until she had given birth to a son, and he called his name Jesus. Mary was concerned, and Joseph, when it came to taking Mary as his wife, but Mary was concerned about this matter of this child. But the angel reassures her and reassures even Joseph that they have a job to do. Let me just mention this. Joseph was a godly man. You see, Joseph, when he heard that Mary was pregnant, Joseph sought possibly, he said, I need to divorce her, but I want to do it quietly. I don't want to bring embarrassment to her. I don't want to make a public spectacle of Mary, so I'm going to divorce her quietly. Get this, when you were engaged, it required a divorce. It wasn't like, I just break up with you now. I'm done. You can go your way. I go my way. It'd have been, I don't think so. I want half of what you got. You see, the betrothal was a binding contract. And so Joseph is thinking, even though they have not did the second part of the marriage, the angel says, don't be afraid to take Mary as your wife, because what's done in her is of the Holy Spirit. So Joseph was willing to take Mary as his wife, even though she would be showing. And can you imagine all the things that people were going to be saying? All the things. There she is. She said the Holy Spirit. I guess she's calling one of those Roman soldiers the Holy Spirit. You know, people. But let me tell you this, people. When God makes you a promise, it doesn't make a difference what people say. If God makes you a promise, hold on to the promise. The Lord told Mary, you're going to have a child. It's going to be of the Holy Spirit. You're going to call his name Jesus. Then you will hear Mary. So let it be. In verse number 36, and behold, your relative Elizabeth in her old age has also conceived a son. And this is the sixth month with her. When the Bible gives the dates of the sixth month, it is in reference not to Mary, but in regards to Elizabeth. It is in regards to the fact that the promise had been made. You see, God is doing different things, and it was the fact that God was working out the details. Let me say this to you. When the Lord makes a promise to you, there's oftentimes a waiting period. Why is that? Because there are details that have to be worked out that you cannot see. The Lord was doing a work in Zechariah and Elizabeth's life, because John had to be the forerunner of Jesus. And so Elizabeth, God, even though it was going to be a miracle in the sense of she's in menopause, her neighbors and her friends like, Elizabeth's having a baby? Oh, how blessed. What in her old age? The Lord had to work out details. And so it required the Lord waiting. And so it required Mary waiting. So he's working on Elizabeth and Zechariah. Over here, the Lord says, Mary, you're going to have a child. Joseph, don't be afraid to take Mary as your wife. There's going to be a crazy man by the name of Herod. You're going to one day have to go down to Egypt. I'm going to bring you back. The Lord is working on all the details. And sometimes what we will do, We want to run past what God is doing. Says, God, I want it now. But the timing is not right. Help us, Lord. And so we run ahead of God, not recognizing that there's a blessing if you hold back and wait until everything is worked out. All the different details. But sometimes God says, okay, here. And then after I said, oh, God, take it from me. Why? Because you weren't ready. The Lord orchestrates things. Why? Because he has to prepare our hearts, our very being, to accept and to take in so that we have God's blessings when they're at their highest. So that you can really enjoy. Because sometimes you can't even really enjoy things until you've had the experience of waiting. That's why some kids can't enjoy some gifts and some things they get. Because they didn't work for it. They get something. They sometimes have a problem even saying thank you. But let them wait and start working. Oh, no. How much does it cost? No, we can't do that. No, maybe later. But you're going to pay for it? Oh, yeah, we can. I want it now. So God has to orchestrate things in our lives. So if you're praying for something and it hasn't happened yet, there's things behind the scenes. Don't forget when Daniel prayed, and the Lord gave an answer, but the answer was delayed. The enemy got involved and tried to hinder, but the Lord had already dispatched the answer and told the angel to go. The answer did not arrive until 3 weeks later. 3 weeks later, it had to be help given to release that angel to go get the message over to Daniel as he prayed. God hears you when you pray. He says yes, sometimes he says no, sometimes not now, sometimes wait. Whatever God says, whatever he says, we have to learn to say, okay, God, let me trust your word. Let me trust you, Lord. God, help me to trust you because I know you know what's best. Some of these kids, boy, back in the day, some of the words they say to their parents, and I've been with the Lord, help me, Jesus, help me. Thank you, Jesus, help me. Give me grace right now. Let me tone it down. You shouldn't say that to your parents. Back in the day when I was growing up. Yes. But there are some things that today it would not go. And so I know that the Lord has given some of these kids that I work with in the school, some he's given me the responsibility and the privilege of being able to get into their lives. And not only is it for them, but it's for me as well. Because sometimes I don't see a way out. God, how are you going to do it? And then down the road, when like it's at the last minute, there's a break. Yeah. Oh, Lord, thank you. Some students not going to school all year long. And then I get involved. They start going to school the next day. So how did you get it? Prayer. Prayer. The Lord put them in my life. Put in my life. But God is doing some tremendous things. So you got to learn how to wait. And when God brings things into your life, do this. Say, Lord, let me move according to your timing. Let me move according to your dictates. Help me not to run around and through what you're doing. Help me to not run through the stop sign. Help me to not do a California stop. Lord Jesus. Mary said, Lord, according to what you said. Because the angel delivered the message from the Lord, so let it be. Our Heavenly Father, today, we thank you for all of the orchestration that took place upon your birth. You entering this world, all the things that had to be in place. Some said it was at the wrong time, Lord, not convenient, but Lord, you move according to your own perfect plan. And we thank you that you know all things because you can see the beginning from the end and the end from the beginning. You are God and there's nobody who can take away from you. And we're praying today that when we pray, we'll learn to wait and to trust you. Whatever, God, you are doing in our lives, the Bible says, I know the plans I have for you. Plans to prosper you. Good plans, not to harm you. And today we pray that we will just learn to wait and to rest in the Lord. We thank you for your goodness. We thank you for your grace. We thank you for your mercy. And we give you all the glory in the mighty name of Jesus. Amen. Amen. Amen.
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5: One at a time, and thousands upon thousands of people have come through the Bay Area Rescue Mission since 1965. And these miracles, their testimonies, the way that their lives have been transformed, not only their lives, but the lives of their children, the trajectory of their generations that they've been a part of, have been so impactful. And one of those is like this.
6: What brought me to the Bay Area Rescue Mission is I started regressing in the direction that I was going. It would have had me going back to prison or staying on the streets. You know, I was breaking relationships with my family. I didn't have any type of hope. I had no spiritual foundation. I was spiritually bankrupt. I had low self-esteem, and I wanted to save my life. You know, that's basically what brought me here. I started a life of drugs and crime when I was a kid, actually. And I was on parole or probation from the age of 10 until February of this year, actually. And when I came here, I was on parole. And someone asked me when I was going to leave, you know, and I explained to them that I didn't come here to get off parole. I came here to save my life and to establish a relationship with God. Never gave God a 100% chance in my life. He always had his arms around me, you know, but I never fully tried to receive him in my life. You know, I played church a lot. When I would leave church and resort right back to the same things that I was doing before I went in there. I never picked the Bible up during the week. Today, I can look back and I just don't want to go back in that direction. You know, I don't even like to think about the things that I was doing, the people that I was hurting besides myself. And I wasn't taking care of my health, a few medical problems, and I wasn't taking care of none of them out there. I was just constantly trying to figure out how to get some more drugs. I was out there like 3.5 weeks straight. I started resorting to going in and out of stores, stealing again. And I knew that if I kept it up, that I would end up in prison for the rest of my life. I do have strikes. I have way more strikes than they allow. And the last one I had was in 84, but they go back to the age of 16 when they contest your strikes. You know, I can't afford to take a chance on my, that'd be like the death penalty for me. Well, since I've been at the Bay Area Rescue Mission, I have definitely established a relationship with God. I've learned discernment. I've humbled myself a little bit more. God has given me camaraderie with my extended family at the mission. Sometimes I feel that I'm ready, you know, that I have enough to live up out of here. But I continue to tell myself that I need to stay in order because I want this here to be my foundation in the future. You know, I think that I have received a family here that I've never had before. I met a lot of good brothers here, you know, and I learned from quite a few of them. You know, the Bible studies that we have, I received something from all the different chaplains. You know, 7 chaplains here. One thing that I would say the most important that's been happening in my life besides establishing a relationship with God is recovering relationships with my family, with my first wife. You know, me and her, we have always been best friends even though that we've been separated. But, you know, she always tried to get me to read the Bible with her, but I didn't want to be a part of that. I wanted to continue to run up and down the street and party. You know, use drugs, you know, thinking that I was a gangster. And all the time, I was really misusing myself. You know, if somebody else would have did a fifth of what I've done to myself, I'd be wanting to do something really bad to them. You know, that's how bad I've treated myself in the past. But God has learned me how to love myself today. He's learned me how to love others. And I really have love for everybody in the mission. I may not see eye to eye with everybody, but that's going to happen throughout life. He has taught me how to love. He's taught me how to care for, have compassion for others. And it goes, actually it goes to my favorite Bible verse, Romans chapter 12, verse 3. And it reads, "For I say through the grace given to me, to everyone who is among you, not to think of himself more highly than he ought to think, but to think soberly as God has dealt to each one a measure of faith."
5: A person finds their way to the Bay Area Rescue Mission. They are normally very tired and not in their normal mental capacity. They're stressed. They're living on the streets in a very vulnerable position, and they really have nowhere else to turn. And when they come to us, what they really need

0: At the Bay Area Rescue Mission, it's all about lives being transformed by Christ, and a great example of that is just like this one.
1: What brought me to the Bay Area Rescue Mission was I was living in my van, homeless, unemployed. I was on drugs, alcohol, had no hope. And on the 11th of November 2012, it was raining, and I decided to sleep in my van and pray, do the last drugs and my last alcohol, take my last drink. I just poured my heart out to God. I'm turning my life over to you. What should I do? And I woke up that Saturday morning on the 13th of November, and he said, go to the Bay Area Rescue Mission. And I just took off in my van and went to the Bay Area Rescue Mission, and they took me in. I stayed in the shelter for 10 days, and I decided to join the program, the women's program. I rededicated my life. For 31 years of my life. On September 3rd, 1980, my sister was murdered in front of her two children. I turned my back on the God. I could not believe that a God would let something like this happen in front of a two-year-old and a five-year-old, to a woman who done nothing but dedicate her life to the Lord and raise her family. And I turned my life against God. Anything that I could do that was not pleasing to Him, I did. I was, for 31 years, a drug addict, a mother of two, a functioning addict. I was just lost, hopeless. I was tired of living a hopeless life, going nowhere. I was tired of the drug scene. I wanted more. So at the Bay Area Rescue Mission and with the women in the program, my sisters in Christ, I learned to love myself. I learned to receive love. I learned to be loved by other people. The staff was there for me to talk to guide me, give me encouragement, to build me up, not to knock me down, let me know that it was okay. And God, accepting Him into my life again and letting Him guide me and lead me in my steps, I learned to forgive myself. And I also miraculously learned to forgive the ones who murdered my sister. It was not God. I learned while I was here at the Bay Area Rescue Mission. God is not the one at the hands of that destruction. That was Satan. My sister is with God. She's okay. It brought me closer to God, more so than I probably would have ever been if it hadn't happened. I can't tell you what would have happened if it happened differently, but I probably would have experienced with drugs or whatever. But I may not have come to God like the woman believed it. Made me stronger, my faith. All things is possible with Him. How powerful that I know there is a God, and He's a loving God because He saw me through this. From my experience, I'm a better person from going through this. And now, today, I pray for them because I can only imagine where their head is at. The hold that Satan has on them and what he had on me, I can only imagine. But my heart goes out to them. I don't hate anymore. I have love in my heart. I have forgiveness in my heart. I'm no longer a drug addict. I don't drink, smoke cigarettes. I was relieved from cigarettes. I am now working full-time with benefits. I'm able to see my granddaughter and grandson grow up and be a part of their lives in a positive way and lead them to Christ. And I'm just a walking example of what the Lord can do. And my favorite Bible verse, it is so true, it is just so appropriate, is 2 Corinthians 5:17. Therefore, if any man is in Christ, he is a new creation. The old has passed away. Behold, the new has come. And that's me. I am that new creation.
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13: I will extol thee, my God. O King, I will bless thy name forever and ever. Every day will I bless thee. I will praise thy name forever and ever. Great is the Lord, and greatly to be praised, and his greatness is unsearchable. One generation shall praise thy works to another, and shall declare thy mighty acts, and I will speak of the glorious honor of thy majesty and of thy wondrous works. The Lord is gracious and full of compassion, slow to anger, and of great mercy. The Lord is good to all, and his tender mercies are over all his works.

Good morning. I'm Pastor Sheely from Church of the Highlands. And on this wonderful day of worship, it's a joy to join with you. I know that many of you may be on your way to church. Some of you are getting prepared. Some of you maybe have not thought much of church. But I do pray that this becomes a blessed day of worship for you. I'm going to begin our program this morning by reading a portion of Psalms 119. It's a very large psalm. It has 176 verses, so I'm just going to read a few verses. David writes, "I cried with all my heart, answer me, O Lord, I will observe thy statutes. I cried to thee, save me, and I shall keep thy testimonies. I rise before dawn and cry for help. I wait for thy words. My eyes anticipate the night watches that I may meditate on thy word. Hear my voice according to thy loving kindness. Revive me, O Lord, according to thine ordinance. Those who follow after wickedness draw near, they are far from thy law. Thou art near, O Lord, and all thy commandments are truth. Of old I have known from thy testimonies that thou hast founded them forever. Look upon my affliction and rescue me, for I do not forget thy law. Plead my cause and redeem me. Revive me according to thy word. Salvation is far from the wicked, for they do not seek thy statutes. But great are thy mercies, O Lord. Revive me according to thy ordinances. Many of my persecutors and my adversaries, yet I do not turn aside from thy testimonies. Consider how I love thy precepts. Revive me, O Lord, according to thy loving kindness. The sum of thy word is truth, and every one of thy righteous ordinances is everlasting."

0: 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If you live in the Bay Area or just visiting, we'd love to have you join us at Church of the Highlands in San Bruno this Sunday. And then in our sanctuary, we meet at 8:30, 10, and 11:30 for our morning services. Our Sunday school classes for all ages meet at 10 a.m. Children's church and nursery are available at all services. Our evening service meets at 5 p.m. Highlands Christian Schools is an award-winning school that has been training up children in the way they should go since 1966. Tens of thousands of students have benefited from the solid foundation provided at Highlands for over 50 years. If you have a child from 18 months through 8th grade, please contact the school office, 650-873-4090. 650-873-4090. Thank you again for joining us today on Daybreak. I'm Carlton Sheely.
1: We'd love to have you come and worship with us, visit with us. I know that you'll enjoy the services. Our church is located at the corner of Skyline Boulevard and Sneath Lane here in the city of San Bruno. We have plenty of parking. There's a large parking lot right at the stop sign where you stop at the corner of Skyline Boulevard and Sneath Lane. And just up to the northwest, you'll see this large facility. Pull up on the lot. In a few moments' time, one of our beautiful shuttle buses will be right beside your car. And in 3 or 4 minutes, you'll be at the front door of the sanctuary. Plenty of parking and a very wonderful convenience for all who join with us. Again, our address is Skyline Boulevard and Sneath Lane here in the city of San Bruno. We'd love to have you. And now again, the Heritage Singers sing for us a beautiful song, My Tribute.

0: God be the glory.
1: Great things he has done. Well, this morning we're going to commence a new series in our Bible studies. This morning we're going to turn to the book of Romans, and for the next number of months, according to however God so allows us time and his grace, we're going to study together the book of Romans. You see, I'm convinced that the ministry which seeks to exalt mankind can, in the end, do no good for mankind. On the contrary, the ministry which will reach the truths of man's complete ruin in sin and God's perfect remedy in Christ can best reach the heart of the need of the human race and can bring the only remedy that can heal the heart which God has declared to be humanly incurable. Thus, I, with such a rich book before us, the book of Romans, I believe that herein we're going to learn some glorious truths, and we're going to grow in the grace and in the knowledge of our Lord and Savior Jesus Christ in the months to come. Paul writes, "Paul, a bondservant of Christ Jesus, called as an apostle, set apart for the gospel of God, which he promised beforehand through his prophets in the Holy Scriptures, concerning his son who was born of a descendant of David according to the flesh, who was declared to be the Son of God with power by the resurrection from the dead according to the Spirit of holiness, Jesus Christ our Lord, through whom we have received grace and apostleship, to bring about the obedience of faith among all the Gentiles for his name's sake, among whom you also are the called of Jesus Christ. To all who are beloved of God in Rome, called as saints, grace to you, and peace from God our Father and the Lord Jesus Christ." With the continent of the Bible before me, you might wonder why I've chosen to direct our attention to this glorious epistle which Paul originally sent and wrote to the Roman church. Let me tell you. It is because the epistle to the Romans has the most complete diagnosis of the plague of man's sin and the most glorious setting forth of the simple remedy of justification by faith apart from the works of the law. Perhaps, however, the reason for my choice of the epistle to the Romans lies in part in a sentence that was written by the Swiss commentator Godet, who has pointed out that every movement of revival in the history of the Christian church has been connected with the teaching set forth in the book of Romans. He writes in his commentary, "The Reformation was certainly the work of the epistle to the Romans and that to the Galatians, and it is probable that every great spiritual renovation in the church will always be linked, both in cause and in effect, to a deeper knowledge of this book." We know, of course, that that complete transformation in the life of Martin Luther came when the verse, "The just shall live by faith," laid hold upon his heart from the reading of the first chapter of Romans. We know that Wesley felt his heart strangely warmed in that little London prayer meeting in Aldersgate when the truths of Romans were being set forth. These indications of the power of the Word of God in working through the doctrines taught in Paul's greatest epistle should awaken our attention and lead us to see that time spent in their study will be worthwhile. Luther wrote, "The epistle to the Romans is the true masterpiece of the New Testament and the very purest gospel, which is well worth and deserving that a Christian man should not only learn it by heart, word for word, but also that he should daily deal with it as the daily bread of men's souls. It can never be too much well read or studied, and the more it is handled, the more precious it becomes, and the better it tastes." So wrote Martin Luther. One of the greatest fathers of the church, Chrysostom, had it read to him twice a week. Coleridge said that the epistle to the Romans is the most profound writing that exists. The latter thought must not frighten the reader, for it is most certain that the truths of this epistle are those which have entered into the hearts of many simple men and have given them a light and a life which was utterly beyond their natural capacities. there is in the book of Romans, that which will delight the greatest logician and hold the attention of the wisest among men. And there is that in the book of Romans that will bring the humblest soul in tears of repentance to the feet of the Savior, will give him the knowledge of the true value of his soul in the light of eternity, and a true concept of the dignity of human personality when it has been lifted by the grace of God. What was it that turned the simple Bedford tinker into the great John Bunyan? Certainly not the intellectual capacities of Francis Bacon, certainly not the literary gifts of Shakespeare. But in prison, John Bunyan laid hold on the truths that are set forth in the Epistle to the Romans, or to be more accurate, the truths which are in Romans laid hold upon John Bunyan, and gave us his transformed life and his clear insight into the pilgrim progress of the human race as a camp of displaced persons, uprooted from their natural home, and on their way to a far country which is not of this planet, either in its roots or in its ideals. Sometimes Bible study is made difficult for people because they attempt to study the book in ways that are too technical for their state of spiritual growth. There's an analogy in the way that some teachers of high school English attempt to teach the drama of Shakespeare. If Hamlet be taken in a class of adolescents and studied in technical fashion as the teacher may have learned it in her graduate seminar, or if attempts are made for junior minds to psychoanalyze the great Dane, there's bound to be boredom, and perhaps the creation of distaste for Shakespeare, for all of life. But Charles Lamb got around this difficulty by taking the story of Shakespeare's dramas and writing up the plot in easy, readable English, so that anyone at least could know what the story was about. Lamb's Tales from Shakespeare has formed an admirable introduction for young beginners to the writings of the great poet, because they present simply, directly, and with charm the whole story. And once knowing the main outlines of the plot, it's possible to go into detail and comprehend some of the great subtleties of the developing drama. So, in studying the Epistle to the Romans, it is helpful to understand what may be called the doctrinal plot of the book. What's it all about? The book has been called a treatise, and it comes to us in the form of a letter. It was addressed originally to the little church which had been established in Imperial Rome. Paul had never been to the capital of the empire, but he had a great desire to go there, for he knew that there were Christians in that city, and he wanted to teach them the truths which God had revealed to him. No one knows how the church at Rome had become established. Certainly none of the 12 disciples had been there, for this Paul tells us in no uncertain terms in the closing portion of this letter. Talking about his own experiences and recounting the geographical area in which he had already preached, Paul says, "Yea, so I have strived to preach the gospel, not where Christ was named, lest I should build upon another man's foundation. But as it is written, to whom he was not spoken of, they shall see, and they that have not heard shall understand." And so this disposes, of course, of the idea that Peter had been to Rome and had founded the church there. How then may we account for this church at Rome? Well, when we go back into the book of Acts, we learn that there were those there on that great day, and surely they traveled to Rome and there shared that glorious experience when the church was first begun. Well, I'm going to look forward to studying the book of Romans with you. And I pray the Lord will give us the opportunity to be together Sunday after Sunday, and we'll make our journey. We'll try to glean some of the glorious truths of this precious book of the Bible. The just shall live by faith, and I think the passage that I love so much is where it says, nothing shall separate us from the love of God which is in Christ Jesus our Lord. Well, I pray that you have a blessed day of worship. May God's rich presence be upon you, and May you find a house of worship where you can rejoice with fellow saints. God bless you.
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14: SRN News, I'm Mary Rose. Tensions continue to flare as the U.S. and Iran exchange strikes in the Persian Gulf. Iran launched attacks on Tehran and Kuwait following U.S. strikes in the further test of the fragile ceasefire agreement signed by both countries. The attacks come after U.S. forces carried out a second wave of strikes against Iran in response to Iranian drones targeting ships in the Strait of Hormuz. TSA is breaking to screen nearly 19 million air travelers across the 4th of July holiday period. A TSA senior official says security checkpoints are fully staffed and prepared to welcome these travelers and handle the large passenger volumes during the June 30th through July the 6th period. The highest traffic is expected on July the 2nd. This is SRN News.
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15: Probably there is no more explosive subject than the subject of money. It is explosive in politics. It is explosive in church. It's an explosive subject.
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15: Today, I am going to be an expert in defusing the explosive bomb called money.
16: The explosive topic of money, tempered by God's word, from Dr. Michael Youssef on this episode of Leading the Way Audio. 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Now, to give Dr. Youssef just as much time as possible, listen with me as he begins.
15: John D. Rockefeller said, "I have made many millions, but they have brought me nothing of happiness." Railroad magnate William Henry Vanderbilt, he was the richest man in the world at the time of his death. Before he died, he said, "The cares of $200 million is enough to kill anyone. There's no pleasure in it." John Jacob Astor was the first multimillionaire in America. He said, "I am the most miserable man on earth." Pioneer car maker Henry Ford, he said, "I was happiest when I was doing a mechanic's job." James chapter 5, verses 1 to 6, is a commentary, blunt one, but it's a commentary nonetheless on what those statements I've just made about those folks and what they said. When he said, "Listen, you greedy rich, weep and wail because of the misery that is coming upon you," he makes a statement not to the pagan non-believers like those people I just read to you about, but he's talking about believers. The whole epistle is to believers. The whole epistle, I'm calling it the 12 evidence of faith. Probably there is no more explosive subject than the subject of money. It is explosive in politics, it's explosive in society at large, it is explosive in church, it is explosive in the home. And that is why more marriages end up in divorce over the issue of money than anything else. It's an explosive subject. And so today, I am going to be an expert in defusing the explosive bomb called money. And there are several things that you must keep in your mind and in your heart as you listen to these words from the Apostle James. First of all, I want to tell you, James is not speaking about money. He is speaking about the use of money. Second thing is this. Remember, everyone has their own view on the subject. And I'm not here to change your views, I'm just here to point you to the Word of God. The third thing I want to tell you is this. Nowhere in the Bible, I want to repeat that, nowhere in the Bible does it ever say that it is a sin to be rich. In fact, the Bible gives us a number of people who were wealthy. These are biblical heroes, and God used them to use their wealth in order to bless the world, literally. Think of Abraham. He was probably one of the richest people on the earth at the time. King David, King Solomon, King Jehoshaphat, Hezekiah. In the Gospel of Luke, they tell us about the wealthy women who supported the ministry of Jesus. Joseph of Arimathea, Philemon, Barnabas, Lydia, just to mention a few. So please, please, please, you must understand that the Apostle James is not talking about rich people as an economic class. He's not. He is not saying that it is a sin to be wealthy. And so in chapter 5, verse 1, when James addresses those who use their wealth the wrong way, he is addressing those who use their wealth in sinful means. those who use their wealth in destructing lives of others. The Apostle James is addressing those who make money to be their God. And that happens whether a person has $100 or $1 million. Makes no difference. James is addressing those who have placed their trust in their possessions, whether they are meager or much. James is speaking to the person who hoards and hoards and hoards and then hoards some more because they do not trust in the Lord's provision. James is speaking to those who should have used the blessings that God has placed in their hands to bless others and help the needy instead of lavishing it on themselves. James is rebuking those who spend their blessings on selfish wants and lord it over others. Instead of spending it to bless the work of God and the kingdom of God, James is speaking to these folks. And he said, one day, you're going to wake up on the other side of eternity and you have nothing. And that is why James specifically called them the greedy rich. They are the ones who should weep and howl because of the misery they're going to experience on the other side of eternity. Because that's what misery is going to be when they get there. They're going to be howling and weeping on the other side, so might as well get a head start now. Get used to it. Because that's what you're going to do for eternity. And that's why the Apostle Paul said, command those who are rich in this present world not to be arrogant nor put their hope in wealth, which is uncertain, but to put their hope in God who richly provides us with everything for our enjoyment. Here's the bottom line about James chapter 5 verses 1 to 4. Ask yourself the question, as indeed I'd ask myself the same question, is the Almighty God or the Almighty Dollar controls my life? That's the question everyone should ask, whether you have a dollar or a million. Why? Because riches tend to give us false feeling of self-sufficiency. The truth is this, please listen carefully. Your true statement of net worth is not the few things you got, the car or the house and the few savings and the... No. Your true statement of net worth is everything you sent on ahead to heaven. That's your statement of net worth, because that's what be on the other side. You know, I hear people say, oh, we can't take it with you. The Bible said you can. You send it on ahead. Listen, we get into trouble when we either deliberately or voluntarily forget that God owns everything. He owns all of the gold. He owns all of the silver. He owns all of the real estate in the universe. And God is looking for channels through whom he can do his work. God is looking for conduits. God is looking for distribution centers. That's what God is looking for. God is looking for people who understand and delight in passing on the blessings to others. And so he gives us some of that stuff. And that is why James, speaking to that Christian who squanders God's blessings on themselves, he is saying to that person that you are not demonstrating the compassion of Christ. He is saying you do not represent the values of Christ. That person is not obedient to Christ. And that is why the use of your material possessions is that evidence number 10 of the 12 evidence of faith. We're getting close to the end. It makes no difference to God whether you're rich or poor. It really doesn't. Because wealth and poverty is simply a circumstance of life. What matters to God is whether you trust him fully with what he placed in your hands or not. That's really what matters to God. If you are a believer, the Bible said you have passed from judgment of hell into eternal life. You already passed that judgment. It's very clear. I don't want you to misunderstand me. But what he's saying here, he's not talking about the eternal judgment of hell. For those of you who are in Christ Jesus, you have crossed that eternal judgment. So what is he talking about? He's talking about exactly what Paul talks about in 2 Corinthians chapter 5, verse 10. Let me read it to you. For we must all, he's talking about we and all, believers, right? For we all must appear before the judgment seat of Christ, that each one, he's talking to the believers, may receive what is due him for things that are done while in the body, whether good or bad. Again, please, please understand, this is not the judgment of eternal judgment of hell. It is the judgment of whether you're going to receive a reward in heaven or not. That's what he's talking about. In fact, the Apostle Paul even makes it more vivid. In 1 Corinthians chapter 3, verses 12 to 15, he says, what we have done, every one of us, is going to be tested by fire. If you've given to God generously of yourself and of your resources, he said, when that match is let by God, your work and your reward is going to be like gold and silver. I've seen gold being melted, and it is incredible. It becomes shine and bright than ever. He said, for those who give the crumbs of themselves and of their resources, when the fire is lit, their crumbs are going to look like hay. And what you do when you light a hay with a match is going to burn very quickly, and all you got is few ashes. That's what he's saying. God places such importance on the right and wrong use of material possessions that 16 out of the 38 parables of Jesus have to do with money. In fact, 1/10 of all the verses in the four Gospels, 10% of all the verses, pointedly and directly toward money. The Bible, you find that there are 500 verses about faith, 500 about prayer, but there are 2,000 verses about money and possessions. And there's a reason for that. There's a reason. I'm going to come to it. I'm going to tell you why. Why does the Word of God place such emphasis on the right and wrong use of material possessions and the blessings that He put in your hand? Listen to me very carefully, please. Because God knows that money will always be a powerful force in our lives. I know it is in mine. Money will always have enormous hold over us. God knows how easy it is to place money on the throne of our lives where God rightfully belongs. God knows that we will always mistakenly place our security in money. God knows that we will always try to mistakenly look to money for a sense of well-being, a sense of worth, and a sense of purpose. God knew that we would be inclined to work and sacrifice for money. God knew that money is His number one competitor. Did you know that? It's His number one competitor. A few years ago, a comedian by the name of Jack Benny, he always portrayed himself as a stingy tightwad. In one of his famous sketches, he was walking across the street when he was accosted by a gunman who demanded, "Your money or your life?" And basically all he got back in response was a long drawn silence. And the robber was getting frustrated, and he growled again. He said, "I said, your money or your life?" The annoyed Benny said to him, he said, "Don't rush me. I'm thinking it over." I'm sure he's thinking that. Said, "This is ridiculous. How can anyone put money over life?" And yet, there are many people in churches who are willingly risk their eternal rewards for possessions. Think about that. Even though we are warned in the Scripture again and again and again, and yet statistics show less than 7% of Christians in America tithe, let alone give offering on top of that. Isn't that sad? That's a sad, tragic statistic. Hear me right on this one. A steward knows that God cares just as much for what you keep as much as what you give away. What you do with what you keep is just as important in the Lord's eyes as what you give to the Lord. Some people have a hard time deciding your money or your reward. Why? That shouldn't be a big deal. For some reason, they see this as a difficult choice. Don't rush me. I'm thinking it over. And that's why James warns us. If we acquire money by cheating workers and their fair wages, these people cry to God and their cries reach heaven. Because God knows everything. Can you say that with me? God knows everything. He knew that Adam and Eve ate of that fruit. God knew that Cain killed his brother Abel. God knew that Achan took the spoils of victory in Jericho. God knew that David sinned with Bathsheba. God knew that Jezebel had Naboth the Israelites killed. God knew that Gehaziah, Elisha's servant, heart went after the goods of Naaman, the Syrian captain. God knew that Ananias and Sapphira lied about the price of their field. Don't kid yourself. You cannot get away with robbing God, because God sees everything. God knows everything. Four perils of self-centered prosperity. Self-centered prosperity. That's the operative word.

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5: All of the rich and famous. Things that reflect our ego and make people sit and take notice. Say, wow, look at him, look at her. That's what he's talking about here. Peril number two, a lifestyle of self-indulgence. There's nothing wrong with enjoying God's blessings. I already read from 1 Timothy 6. He gives us everything for our enjoyment. Nothing wrong with enjoying God's blessings. But we go wrong when we think that we are entitled to his lavish blessing on ourselves. We go wrong when we forget the purpose for which God blessed us, namely, that we may bless others. We come into the world with nothing and we leave with nothing, but between those two nothings, he places some resources in our hands. And one day, you and I are going to give an account, audited statement. What did we do with our time, with our resources, with our gifts? Peril number three, a fattened heart in the day of slaughter. Now, this is a Middle Eastern imagery. People force feeding animals so they can plump them, because the plumper the better. The animal itself, who's delighted in gorging himself on this, what he considered to be a delicious food, he is totally oblivious to the fact. This animal is not very suspecting that the only reason he is being fed like that is prepare for the day of slaughter. What is that day of slaughter? It's the day of judgment we already talked about. Do I have much to show for it? Peril number four, condemnation and murder of the righteous. Now, that's a metaphor. Doesn't mean literal killing, literal murder, no. But there are some people who call themselves Christians and they're only Sunday Christians. For the rest of the week, they live like the devil. They abuse people. They take advantage of people. They extort from people. They say, this is the way business is done. It's a dog-eat-dog world. This is the way the game is played. They not only tarnish their own witness, but they put the reward in the last day in total jeopardy. There are certain movies that have left an impact on me. Saving Private Ryan was one of those movies. When the man in the end says, tell me that I lived a good life. I said, oh, I wish you know Jesus. Another movie that left an indelible mark on me is Schindler's List. Mr. Schindler, who saved hundreds of Jews from certain physical death. In the end of the movie, they have this big gathering and they send him a letter to thank him. And they gave him a gold ring. He gets so overwhelmed by their gratitude. He gets so overwhelmed by their thankfulness. And he says, I could have done more. I could have done more. And I could have gotten more people out. Why did I keep this limousine? I could have got rid of it and have saved 10 people. Why did I keep that gold pin in my lapel? I could have got rid of it and I got two more people out. I could have done more. I could have saved more people. Now, beloved, listen to me very carefully, please. I don't use this frivolously. This is a picture of some Christians on the day of White Throne Judgment who will be regretful of what they have not done for Christ that they could have done. They will say, I could have gotten rid of this, I could have gotten rid of that, I could have done more, I should have given up these frivolous things if it helps save people, help people, bless people. Why didn't I do more for the work of God? Why didn't I do more for those in need? I could have done more. I could have saved more. Instead of spending on frivolous, silly things and worthless things in life, I could have done more. Father God, what a

0: honor and a privilege and joy to know you and to know that our eternity is sure. But Father, I pray not a single person here who would get into heaven with the skin of their teeth. I pray in Jesus' name that not a single person would regret what they have not done in this life for you, the one who did everything and gave everything up for us, your life, Lord Jesus. It is in your name that I pray. Amen.
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2: 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And so I am dedicating my time and my life to leading the way, and I'm going to be on the road and on television, on radio, urging my friends to join with me so together we can have an impact in these last days.
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23: Coming up.
24: Paul says, he says, verse 18 again, I pray that the eyes of your heart may be enlightened in order that you may know the hope to which he has called you, the riches of his glorious inheritance in his holy people, and his incomparable great power for us who believe. That power is the same as the mighty strength he exerted when he raised Christ from the dead and seated him at his right hand in the heavenly realm. That's a powerful intercession prayer, y'all. Oh, yeah. I want somebody to pray for me like that.
25: Amen. Amen.
24: Pray that the power of God will reveal itself in me, that God will reveal to me what he's called me and give me strength to accomplish it and all of that kind of stuff. That's the kind of prayer I want. Forget about all the physical things and all that. No, pray that God's power would reveal itself in my life, that I would be drawing closer to him.
25: Yeah.
24: I want that more than anything.
25: Amen.
24: I want that. So Apostle Paul was praying for them.
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27: What does it look like to truly pray without ceasing? In this powerful series, Pastor Robert and his wife Carolyn unpack the fullness of prayer, showing how each type of prayer plays a vital role in a believer's life. Whether you're new to prayer or seeking to grow stronger in your faith, these messages will challenge and equip you to live a life marked by intentional, ongoing connection with God. Here's the fourth message in the series, Prayers of Intercession, Part 2.
24: Yeah. And then verse 10 says, now leave me alone. This is God talking. Mm-hmm. Leave me alone so that my anger may burn against them, that I may destroy them. Then I will make you into a great nation. Okay, let's pause here for a moment. So if you remember, we talked about this, I think earlier in this series. If not, it was in a message not far from here. This was when Moses went up to the mountain. He was gone for 40 days and the folks got weary down there. Mm-hmm. And they ended up making a golden calf and started worshiping it and having a riotous party. Doing some wicked stuff in that party.
25: Yeah.
24: All right. And so now God is responding to that. And again, this is after he brought them out of Egypt and everything, as we're going to see in the text. Mm-hmm. So God has done all these great things for them in front of them. They've seen his power. They've crossed the Red Sea. They've done all this stuff. And then they're going to build this calf to worship. Mm. And God said, no, these some tough people to deal with.
25: Yeah.
24: They stiff-necked. Mm-hmm. And God says, I think I'm going to destroy them. Mm-hmm. Right. And then God says, Moses, I'll make you into a great nation. But look what happened in verse 11. But Moses sought the favor of the Lord, his God. Lord, he said, why should your anger burn against your people, whom you brought out of Egypt with great power and a mighty hand? Mm-hmm. Y'all see what Moses did here? God told Moses, I'm going to destroy them and I'll make you great.
25: Yeah.
24: But Moses says, no, Lord, I you're telling me you can do something for me, but I'm concerned about us all. Mm-hmm. Right. Yeah. See, this is a perspective and mindset of intercession.
25: Yeah.
24: So Moses interceded on their behalf when God said, I'm going to destroy him. Mm-hmm. And then Moses' prayer to God was, reminding God, not that he needed to remind God, but he spoke back to God what God had done.
25: Right.
24: y'all see what I'm saying?
25: Yeah.
24: He just prayed what God had done.
25: Right.
24: And what God had said. Mm-hmm. Right. He didn't come up with his own thing. Lord, I'm just going to pray about who you are. He says, these are the same people, Lord, that you delivered. Mm-hmm. You delivered Robert from his sin. You delivered Carolyn from her sin. You delivered Sarah from her sin. You delivered these people.
25: Yeah.
24: And he interceded for them.
25: Amen.
24: And then he says in verse 12, why should the Egyptians say it was with evil intent that he brought them out to kill them in the mountains and to wipe them off the face of the earth? Turn your fierce anger, relent, and do not bring disaster on your people.
25: Yeah.
24: And then he goes on to say in verse 13, that Moses says to God, remember your servants, Abraham, Isaac, and Israel, to whom you swore by your own self. Remind, speaking to God, what God did and what God said, I will make your descendants as numerous as the stars in the sky, and I will give your descendants all this land I promised them, and it will be their inheritance forever.
25: Yeah.
24: So Moses interceded for these stiff-necked folk down there worshiping a golden calf.
25: Yeah.
24: Interceded.
25: Amen.
24: And look what happened, verse 14. Then the Lord relented and did not bring on his people the disaster he had threatened.
25: Amen.
24: Y'all see the power of intercession?
25: Yeah.
24: Okay. God was upset with them because of their disrespect and dishonor after all he had done. And Moses interceded. And God says, all right.
25: Yeah. Amen.
24: I'm not going to do what I threatened to
25: Amen.
24: Do. What I want you to grasp from this, there's a whole lot that can be said, but what I want you to grasp is the power of prayer and intercession.
25: Yeah. Yeah.
24: How it can cause God to move.
25: Amen.
24: When we intercede, it can cause God to move.
25: You know, you hear a lot of people say, I'm living on my grandmama's prayer, my mama's prayer. And that's basically what they're saying. My mom, my grandma, whoever has been praying for me, and I shouldn't even be here. I know I'm alive based on that.
24: Yeah. Their intercession of praying for you. Yes. And so I ask y'all again, y'all pray for me. Because sometimes I can get in my own way, just like those people did.
25: Amen.
24: Sometimes you can get in your own way.
25: That's right.
24: Right. And miss out on what God has for you because you got into your own way.
25: Yeah.
24: These God's people had got into their own way to build this golden calf. And God, and it required Moses to intercede for them.
25: Amen.
24: So I'm asking you to pray for me because sometimes I get in my own way. And I miss out and block what God wants to do in my life.
25: And I like how you also brought up how Moses, when he prayed God's word back to him.
24: Yeah, that's right.
25: Not that he had to remind him of his word.
24: Right.
25: I mean, you know, that he had to tell him, this is what you said. And so I'm just saying that to say that oftentimes we don't know what to pray.
24: Right.
25: We can pray God's word back to him.
24: Amen.
25: And he hears us.
24: Amen.
25: Amen.
24: Amen. Second example I want to give you is by Job. Biblical examples of prayers of intercession. Mm-hmm. Look what Job 1:1 and 4 and 5 says. In the land of Uz, there lived a man whose name was Job. This man was blameless and upright. He feared God and shunned evil.
25: Yeah.
24: Okay. All right. And so here the text gives us the character result of Job. Mm-hmm. It says he was a righteous, he was an upright man, and he pursued, feared God. He made sure he stayed away from evil. He was purposeful and intentional about serving God in his life. Mm-hmm. And what I want to highlight here is that as intercessors, we're going to see that Job interceded, mm-hmm. but as intercessors for people, as we pray to God, we want to intercede as somebody who's living what God says.
25: That's right. That's right.
24: y'all saying we want to pray to God and intercede for others because we're walking right with God.
25: Right. We got to walk the walk and talk the talk.
24: We got to walk the walk and talk the talk. Well, our relationship needs to be right with God.
25: Amen. That's good.
24: To give our intercession some power and some relevance, mm-hmm. right? And then verse 4, it says, his sons used to hold a feast in their homes on their birthdays. And they would invite their three sisters to eat and drink with them. Mm-hmm. When a period of feasting had run its course, Job would make arrangements for them to be purified. All right. So Job, again, just his children would have their parties. The boys, the seven boys would celebrate their birth. Y'all know what it can be like on your birthday month. You know, when you turn your birthday into a month, into a week, into a weekend, you know, and you know how you can get sometime, perhaps, or used to get, hopefully, on your birthday and some of the things that you want to do, you know, that you probably ought not be doing. Mm-hmm. And so Job says, I don't know what's going on over there while they celebrating their mm-hmm. birthdays, but I'm going to intercede for them. Mm-hmm. And so the text says, I'll read verse 5 again. When the period of feasting and running had run its course, Job would make arrangements for them to be purified. Early in the morning, he would sacrifice a burnt offering for each of them.
25: Yeah.
24: All right. Job says he did an offering for each of them. He didn't just say, Lord, do one offering for all 10 of them. He said, no, I'm going to do 10 offerings.
25: Yeah.
24: Y'all get this? For each one of my children. And then look what he says, thinking perhaps my children have sinned and cursed God in their hearts. Mm-hmm. He says, and this was Job's regular custom.
25: Yeah. Amen.
24: So it was Job's regular custom to sacrifice for each of his children, just in case their hearts turned against God.
25: Yeah.
24: After they had this party, this big thing they was doing.
25: Yeah.
24: And I'm going to pray. I'm going to do a sacrifice for each of them. Mm-hmm. So bring me 10 lambs, you know.
25: Yeah.
24: Y'all get what I'm saying? This is not just one for all. No.
25: Yeah.
24: I'm gonna do something for all of them individually.
25: Yeah.
24: And it was his regular custom. And so that's what Job did. Mm-hmm. But he had to live right himself.
25: Yeah.
24: He had to be living like himself and to do that. And so Job wasn't just concerned about his children's physical well-being. He was more so concerned about their spiritual well-being.
25: Yeah.
24: And oftentimes as parents, we get too caught up in our children's physical well-being and don't do enough for their spiritual well-being.
25: Yeah.
24: And their spiritual well-being is more important than their physical well-being.
25: That's right.
24: And we need to be more mindful of their spiritual well-being than their physical well-being.
25: That's what's going to get them to the kingdom.
24: And that's what Job did.
25: Yeah, amen.
24: Job prayed, sacrificed for his children, intercession. The third biblical example of prayer of intercession I want to give you is by Apostle Paul.
25: It's third. Okay, that should be a three.
24: Mm-hmm. By Apostle Paul. And here in Ephesians 1, 17 through 20, look what Apostle Paul says to the believers in Ephesus. He says, I keep asking that God, that the God of our Lord Jesus Christ, the glorious Father. I'm going to pause right here for a moment. Y'all hear what Apostle Paul saying? Paul arguably done more for the church than anybody other than Christ. And Paul is saying, I keep asking. I didn't just do it one time, but I keep asking that the God of our Lord Jesus Christ, the glorious Father, may give you the spirit of wisdom and revelation so that you may know him better.
25: Yeah.
24: I pray, he says, verse 18, that the eyes of your heart may be enlightened in order that you may know the hope to which he has called you. Oh, this is Apostle Paul praying for the believers in Ephesus. This is a powerful prayer. This is the kind of prayer I want somebody to pray for me. Y'all get what I'm saying? Wouldn't you want somebody to pray like this for you? That God's wisdom and revelation would come, that your heart would be enlightened, that you may know God better.
25: Yeah.
24: Right? Paul says, he says, verse 18 again, I pray that the eyes of your heart may be enlightened in order that you may know the hope to which he has called you, the riches of his glorious inheritance in his holy people, and his incomparable great power for us who believe. That power is the same as the mighty strength he exerted when he raised Christ from the dead and seated him at his right hand in the heavenly realm. That's a powerful intercession prayer, y'all. Oh, yeah. I want somebody to pray for me like that.
25: Amen.
24: Pray that the power of God will reveal itself in me, that God will reveal to me what he's called me and give me strength to accomplish it and all that kind of stuff. That's the kind of prayer I want. Forget about all the physical things and all that. No, pray that God's power would reveal itself in my life, that I will be drawn closer to him.
25: Yeah.
24: I want that more than anything.
25: Mm-hmm. Amen.
24: I want that. And so Apostle Paul was praying for them. And then look at more of Apostle Paul praying for the believers in Ephesus in Ephesians 3, 16 through 21. And we read this part of this one before the song. He says, I pray that out of his glorious riches, he might strengthen you with power.
25: Yeah.
24: Through his spirit in your inner being. So that Christ may dwell in your hearts through faith. And I pray that you, being rooted and established in love, may have power together with all of the Lord's holy people to grasp how wide and long and high and deep is the love of Christ.
25: Yeah.
24: And to know this love that surpasses knowledge, that may be filled to the measure of all the fullness of God, that you may be filled to the measure of all the fullness of God. Mm-hmm. That's a powerful intercessory prayer, y'all. I'm not praying, Lord, that you give them a house and you get them a car, Lord, and that, you know, you do all these things for them, give them a job. And you can pray for that. But Paul says, no, I'm going for the gusto. Mm-hmm. I want them to know you.
25: Yeah.
24: And your power. That's what Paul says I'm praying for these folks for.
25: Amen.
24: That's a whole nother level, y'all,
25: yeah,
24: of intercessory prayer. And then it goes on to say in verse 20, now to him who is able to do immeasurably more than all we ask or imagine, according to his power that it is at work within us, to him be the glory in the church and in Christ Jesus throughout all generations, forever and ever. Amen.
25: Amen.
24: So Paul says, I don't want you to get this power of God and get these blessings, get closer to God, know your calling and all that for your own pleasure. Mm-hmm. Paul says, I want you to have those things for God's glory.
25: Amen.
24: That's why he's praying for them. Mm-hmm. And when we intercede, we should be like Paul too.
25: That's right.
24: Interceding for others, for God's glory, not our own or theirs, but for God's glory.
25: God gets the glory.
24: Right. Mm-hmm. And we should be wanting God's love to abound in others.
25: Yeah.
24: Amen. Amen. And then the last example I want to give you today of intercessory prayer, biblical intercessory prayer, is by Jesus Christ, our Lord and Savior.
25: Yeah.
24: And I mentioned this earlier, that Jesus prayed what is known as his high priestly prayer in John chapter 17. And look what it says in John 17, 1 through 3, 6 through 9, and then 20 and 21. It says, after Jesus said this, he looked toward heaven and prayed, Father, the hour has come. Glorify your Son, that your Son may glorify you. You granted him authority over all people, that he might give eternal life to all those you have given him. Now, this is eternal life, that they know you. He was speaking specifically right here of his disciples, that they know you, the only true God, and Jesus Christ, whom you have sent. Yeah. So Jesus is praying to the Father for his disciples. That's big.
25: Yeah. Amen.
24: And he says that, I want them to have eternal life. In fact, they have it because they know you.
25: Amen.
24: The only true God. And that you have sent me. And then in verse 6, he says, I have revealed you to those who you gave me out of the world. They were yours. You gave them to me. They have obeyed your word. Yeah. Now they know that everything you have, you have given me comes from you.
25: Yeah.
24: For I gave them the words you gave me, and they accepted them. They knew with certainty that I came from you, and they believed that you sent me. And I pray for them. And I'm not praying for the world, but for those you have given me, for they are yours. Yeah. So Jesus is praying strongly to his Father for his disciples, the ones that have come to know his Father and him as Lord and accepted him as Lord.
25: Amen.
24: And that Jesus has sent them, and that he has received God. They have received God's word and they've accepted it. Jesus is praying for them.
25: Yeah.
24: But he didn't stop there praying for them, for Matthew and, you know, and Peter and John, and James. And he didn't stop there. Yeah. Look what he goes on to say in verse 20. He says, my prayer is not for them alone. I pray also for those who will believe in me through their message. Guess what? That's you and me.
25: Yeah.
24: Right. Jesus left here and left them with the message to spread across the whole world. And it's because of them and Jesus praying for them that you and I have now come to know God and accept Jesus as our Lord and Savior. Lord. So Jesus prayed for you and me.
25: Yeah.
24: He prayed for you and me over 2,000 years ago. Jesus prayed for you and me.
25: Amen.
24: Praise he Lord. Interceded in prayer for you and me.
25: Yeah.
24: When we was yet sinners, he interceded in prayer for you and me.
25: Yeah.
24: He died for us when we was yet sinners. Mm-hmm. He died before we were even born. He prayed and interceded for you and me. Knowing that we would come to know him at this point in our lives and walk with him and love him and appreciate him and accept him and his Father, and know that his word is true. Jesus prayed for us.
25: Amen.
24: Interceded in prayer for us.
25: Yes. Amen.
24: And it says in verse 21 that all of them may be one. And he prayed for us so that we would be one.
25: Yeah.
24: How dare us be divisive with each other?
25: Yeah.
24: After over 2,000 years ago, Jesus prayed that we would be one.
25: Mm-hmm. Yeah. Amen.
24: We need to stop being divisive with each other.
25: Amen.
24: Jesus prayed and interceded for us. And it says, and Father, just as you are in me and I in you, may they also be in us so that the world may believe that you have sent me.
25: Yeah.
24: And so we need to be one so the world can believe and come to know God like we know God. And it's going to take our oneness to show that.
25: Amen.
24: And Jesus interceded for you and me. That ought to make you say amen and thank you, Lord.
25: Yeah, praise the Lord.
24: For praying for me.
25: Yeah.
24: So there is power in intercession. For prayer. And God wants us to live a life of prayer. And part of that life of prayer is interceding for everybody in prayer. So that your trust may be in the Lord, I have taught you today, even you.
26: You've been listening to One by One. Here's a personal message from Pastor Robert.
0: You may have never said yes to Jesus Christ. Do you know that God loved you so much that he sent his son to die for your sin? If you're ready to say yes to the love that God showed, pray this prayer. Lord God, I admit that I've sinned against you. I believe that Jesus Christ died for my sin. And I commit my life to you. I ask that you come into my life, come into my heart, take control. Transform me into the character of your Son, Jesus Christ. Amen. If you prayed that prayer, I want to be the first to welcome you to the family of God. And I want to encourage you to find a church where you can learn more about Jesus, draw closer to God, and to other believers. God bless you.
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11: SRN News, I'm Mary Rose. Tensions continue to flare as the U.S. and Iran exchange strikes in the Persian Gulf. Iran launched attacks on Iran and Kuwait following U.S. strikes in a further test of the fragile ceasefire agreement signed by both countries. The attacks come after U.S. forces carried out a second wave of strikes against Iran in response to Iranian drones targeting ships in the Strait of Hormuz. TSA is bracing to screen nearly 19 million air travelers across the 4th of July holiday period. A TSA senior official says security checkpoints are fully staffed and prepared to welcome these travelers and handle the large passenger volumes during the June 30th through July 6th period. The highest traffic is expected on July 2nd, with an expected 3 million people traveling. This is SRN.
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14: To tell you about the Jubilee Singers, I'll have to take you back to a time after the Civil War. At that time, most former slaves weren't educated until a school named Fisk University opened. But some people didn't like the idea of former slaves learning, so even simply attending school could be a dangerous thing.
15: Benjamin! Everyone get down! Thomas, get away from that window!
16: It's just Nick. Nothing serious, thank the Lord.
14: And if the danger wasn't bad enough, the school was also in a financial crisis. Principal Spence was worried.
17: The bill collectors are constantly at my door.
14: The treasurer, George White, had an idea.
18: I believe it would do much for morale if we were to create a choir.
14: After one of their practices ended, the choir members began singing songs that White had never heard before.
16: It's one of the songs we grew up with. We call them spiritual songs.
14: But even while the choir improved, the financial crisis continued.
18: I recommend that we take the choir on a tour.
17: Impossible!
18: They may be able to generate funds.
17: We simply cannot afford to support a tour, Mr. White. We can't even support ourselves.
14: Mr. White became certain that a choir tour was God's instrument of provision to save the school. In fact, he believed that the choir was Fisk University's only hope of survival.
13: I've never heard this story.
19: And to think a bunch of kids did all of this to save a place of learning.
13: Yeah. So what happened? Did they succeed?
20: Let's not get ahead of the story.
19: Olivia, I'll bet you're the kind that reads the last page of the book first, ain't you?
13: No. Well, maybe sometimes.
19: Yeah, I thought so.
14: Weeks passed, and Mr. White continued working with the choir, preparing them for the opportunity that he believed would someday come. While the singers were incredibly talented, White knew that they could be even better and would accept nothing less than their best efforts.

0: Good, good. But you need to open your mouths wider when you sing. More air. You should be able to fit your finger between your teeth. And listen. Not to what's happening outside, but to one another. You must blend in perfect harmony. No voice should be heard above another.
1: Except for mine, of course. Voices like mine are scarce as hen's teeth.
2: Mm-hmm, or as obnoxious as a hen's cackle.
0: Well, you're all still a bit rough around the edges. But I'm sure you'll get there in time.
3: In time? In time for what?
0: For our concert at the Memphis Greenlaw Opera House. Next weekend.
4: Oh, what?
5: But I thought Mr. Spence wouldn't approve our concerts.
0: Oh, he wouldn't approve funding a tour, Ella. He doesn't have to. We're only traveling to Memphis. I'll pay for that myself.
4: Oh, really, Mr. White?
5: But we've only rehearsed sections of the one cantata. We're nowhere near to being ready for a concert.
0: The sections we know of that cantata, along with your spiritual songs, will fill our schedule perfectly. I've chosen everything we've rehearsed specifically for such an opportunity. Mm. And, something's wrong. What is it? Speak up.
6: It's only that. Well, I'm sorry, Mr. White, but we aren't going to sing our plantation songs for any crowd.
0: What? What do you mean? They're beautiful. People will be touched by them.
6: That may be, sir, but we ain't going to sing them.
0: Why in heaven's name not?
5: Those are our songs, Mr. White. They're personal. Our parents sang them and their parents. They're about unhappy times. Times that no white audience can understand.
0: Which is the best reason to share the songs with others. To help them know what you and your parents endure.
5: I'm sorry, sir. We'll sing your cantata, but we won't sing our slave songs.
0: Do all of you agree?
6: Yes, sir. Sorry, sir, but yes.
0: Very well, then. We'll sing the cantata. But I think keeping these songs shut up is a mistake. The world should hear them.
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3: If no one else is going to say it, I will. That concert was a colossal failure.
0: Oh, I'm sure the people enjoyed it very much.
1: Those that came. And not many did. I've seen more people in a bathtub.
6: Hmm. How much money did they give?
0: Not enough to cover our expenses, Phoebe. But it's a beginning. Things will get better the more people hear about us.
5: Oh, if we can afford more concerts.
0: Let me worry about that.
10: Well, what have we here, Matthews?
11: Well, it looks like a scraggly group of slaves all dressed up like minstrels. Except they don't need to rub no shoe polish on their faces.
10: Are you sure? Maybe they're just good at makeup.
11: Well, let's find out. How about you, boy? You really black? Oh, must be. It don't rub off.
0: Gentlemen, I'd be grateful if you would move on. There's no reason to cause trouble.
10: Well, what if I enjoy trouble? Who's going to be the one to stop me from enjoying a little trouble? You, black boy?
3: No, sir.
10: Not even if I do.
0: Oh, stop it. Move on before I summon the constable.
11: Oh, don't he use nice words, Stevens?
10: Seems uppity to me. He must be the Yankee we read about on the flyer. The one taking these animals out of their cages.
0: You, sir, are a highly offensive fellow. No Christian gentleman would behave in such a manner.
11: Well, that's fine, because I ain't one of them.
10: Well, let's put these coloreds to good use. If they won't work our fields anymore, they can at least stretch our rope.
11: Waste of a rope. I know. Since they came all this way to sing, let's have them sing for us. How about it? Let's have a song from the colored choir.
12: No.
11: Listen to me, Yank. You'll tell them to sing or I'll slice you like a Christmas ham.
3: Put the knife away, mister. We'll sing.
12: No, Thomas.
1: Listen here, Mr. White. I believe the Lord will be happy for us to sing to these two men.
11: Well, that's more like it.
12: I will not cower.
3: You've never been a slave.
1: Besides, we're not cowering. We're singing. Come on, in formation. You start, Ella, from your heart.
5: I'll do it from my heart, but not for them. I'll do it for Mr. White.
1: Then stop your dawdling and sing.

0: Well now, that was right nice. Very nice indeed.
1: Yeah, not bad for a bunch of savages.
0: Mind yourself, Matthews. Show some respect.
1: Respect? What's gotten into you? It was a song, not even a good one.
0: And you've got a tin of ear.
1: Oh, you're full of drink. Let's get out of here.
0: No, you go.
1: Suit yourself. Get out of my way. Fool gets a little drink in him.
0: I'm sorry about the ruckus. I shouldn't drink so much. It makes me mean. But I swear, I had never heard a song that hit me over the head as hard as that one did. Reminded me of my mama singing to me when I was a boy. Will you sing another? I have money. I'll pay.
2: It's not my decision.
3: We'll sing another, mister. But we'll do it because we're free to do it.
4: Mm-hmm. Amen.
3: Go down, Moses, everyone.
4: Okay.

Over the next few months, the group sang in nearby cities, sometimes to larger audiences, but usually to smaller ones. They brought in some money, but rarely enough to cover their expenses. Then, one day, while the choir was practicing,

0: God, that was very good. I think people will enjoy it very much.
1: Mr. White, a word, if you please.
0: Well, not everyone, perhaps. Excuse me. Yes, Principal Spence, what can I do for you?
1: I see you're practicing with the choir.
0: Yes, sir. I know you have a little regard for what we're trying to accomplish, but it has cost the university nothing.
1: That's not my point. I was moved deeply by their singing. You've done a fine job.
0: Well, thank you, then.
1: Well, I've just received a notice from the bank holding our mortgage. They're giving us 6 months to pay off our loan.
0: 6 months? That's impossible. I've exhausted every source of income I know of.
1: As have I. My wife wonders whether or not I should resign. Perhaps I might be able to accomplish some good elsewhere. But I do feel bound to this place. Many of the students have joined in our prayer meetings and have become Christians. I have great hopes that some may even become missionaries. But short of a miracle, we'll be evicted come next spring.
0: Mr. Spence, do you not consider singing to the Lord's glory a missionary effort?
1: You know my feelings on that subject, Mr. White. I fear that it smacks more of the theater than evangelism.
0: And yet the scriptures are full of songs and psalms. Were they mere theatrics or an expression of praise to God himself that touched the hearts and minds of the people?
1: Well,
0: Mr. Spence, we can give up and wait for disaster to strike. That's easy enough. But I believe we can succeed. God is on our side, so we must succeed. You want a miracle, sir? It is right here in front of you.
1: Very well, Mr. White. Take your company of evangelist singers to the north. Acquaint the people there with our school. We have little in the way of funds to offer you, but what we have is yours, along with our prayers.
0: I shall take both, sir. And God willing, I'll return with much more.
2: Missing gold? A haunted mansion? 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
9: 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He tried to convince Ella and the others to include their spirit.

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5: Help you?
6: 10 tickets to Cincinnati, please.
5: Coach seats, I assume? Or baggage?
6: Actually, sir, I'd like first class.
5: For you?
6: For all of us.
5: Whatever you say.
7: First class? Mr. White, we can't afford that.
6: We'll be coming back in first class. Might as well leave the same way.
5: Here you are.
6: You wouldn't want to donate these tickets to our worthy cause, would you?
5: Nope.
6: Yeah, it was worth a try. Let's go.
8: Can't say as I blame him for thinking we'd ride in baggage. We are a scraggly bunch. The Phoebe in her cloth slippers, you in that shawl, the rest of us in these thin rags with winter in the air. We look like the dog kept us under the house.
9: Mm-hmm. Still, I'd be happy to ride in that first class. Mm-hmm. I've never had one of those seats before.
6: This is the car. Everyone in.
10: Hold on. Tickets.
6: Here you are.
10: First class, huh? Sorry, but this car's full. You'll have to take the caboose.
8: The chicken box? That ain't no first class. We might as well ride in the hay bales.
11: Yeah.
6: We paid for first class seats. There are plenty available.
10: It's full. Those seats are already taken.
11: But nobody's in them.
10: I tell you, they're taken. Now, you can ride in the caboose or you can walk. And if you don't board in 1 minute, you'll be walking.
6: This is an outrage.
7: Oh, it's fine, Mr. White. Let's just get on.
10: Yeah, you do that.
8: One thing's certain. Old Satan loads his cannon full of fat, ornery people. And that guy's a double load.
12: Amen, brother.
13: They arrived in Cincinnati late and bunked in a black boarding house. Hoping to raise interest in the concert, Mr. White convinced the editor of the Cincinnati commercial paper to give them a free ad, promoting the praise meeting they would be holding the next day. After the concert, the same paper gave the singers this review.
14: Well, this is a precious humbug. To see all of these people come here and patronize these poor colored students who ought to be nestled home in their beds. As for me, I would have enjoyed a brisk punch to the nose more than watching these minstrel wannabes sing. It was a complete waste of my
6: evening, and at my age, I covet every evening I get. Well, at least the reviews are improving. The others were much less complimentary.
7: How much do we get in the collection plate?
6: Well, we can eat a meal or get a few rooms tonight. Or we can travel to our next stop.
8: Is that a question? Because I'm hungry.
11: Come on,
7: oh, he's hungry.
6: I believe that the Lord sent us on this mission. And where he calls, he always provides. If we don't receive enough in one place, he's sure to provide in the next.
11: All right.
7: Where is the next stop?
6: Chillicothe.
7: Huh?
11: Where?

0: Yes, yes. I have attended many concerts in my role as pastor, but ladies and gentlemen, the sweetness of the voices of these men and women have carried me beyond exhilaration. But life brings us interesting contrasts. While we've enjoyed this spectacular musical performance, news of a most calamitous nature has been brought to my attention. Our brothers and sisters in Chicago are under siege. A huge fire now sweeps across the city, destroying everything in its wake. I understand that over 200 people are dead, thousands of homes razed to the ground, and more people than can be counted are without homes. Friends, we are duty-bound to help in their recovery. Who here will give to their need?
1: Pastor, although the Lord knows we need it, we'd like to give the proceeds from tonight's concert to the victims of the fire.

0: That is generous. Very generous indeed, Mr. White. On their behalf, I thank you. Who else?
1: No money again. No meal again. I'm so hungry, my ribs are sticking to my backbone.
2: Perhaps this hotel will provide a meal.
3: Assuming they have rooms for us.
2: Well, it looks empty enough.
1: Not as empty as my stomach.
4: Wait here. I'll go in and check.
5: Yes? What may I do for you?
4: Do you have any rooms available?
5: All but one, and that's where I'm bunked. Just yourself, then?
4: No, I'll require three rooms. For myself and my companions outside.
5: Companions? That bunch out there yours?
4: They are. The men will stay in one room, the ladies in another. I'll require a room for myself.
5: You can stay all right, but I have no place for them.
4: But you just said all of your rooms are open.
5: Not for them, they ain't. You want a room or not?
4: We're all together.
5: Then you can all leave.
4: With pleasure. No rooms.
2: What? None at all?
4: No. Perhaps the place next door.
6: Such indignities were common during their travels. Most hotels would not accommodate them, and those that did often housed them in basements and back rooms and fed them during off hours so their other guests wouldn't complain. Still, they pressed on faithfully, committing themselves to him who would not fail them. What they didn't know was that the most difficult days were still ahead.
7: The difficulties of the Jubilee Singers remind me of another group of former slaves who left their home to journey to unknown places. In the Old Testament, God led the Israelites into a new homeland. God had promised it to them, but that didn't make them less fearful about going. So God told his people in Joshua 1:9, "Have I not commanded you? Be strong and courageous. Do not be terrified. Do not be discouraged, for the Lord your God will be with you wherever you go." What will happen to the singers on the tour? Be sure to keep listening to find out. 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The Jubilee Singers was written by Dave Arnold, with sound design by Jonathan Crow, and music by John Campbell. Our cast included Michael Goff, O.G. Banks, Nico Posey, and Gary Leroy Gray. And I'm Chris, hoping you'll join us again next time for more Adventures in Odyssey.
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22: How do we endure a very deceptive, lie sort of centric world where, man, you can't believe anything you hear anymore, and the devil seems to be working overtime to deceive, and the Bible says it's going to get worse. Deception is going to be on the rise. What do we do?
23: Though misinformation abounds, Pastor Brett Metter says it's the truth of Scripture that will remain.
22: 2 Timothy 2:15, study to show yourselves approved unto God, a workman that needeth not to be ashamed, rightly dividing the word of truth. That's what we need to be about.
23: The disciple Stephen faced fierce opposition for boldly proclaiming Christ. Though falsely accused, surrounded by hostile religious leaders, Stephen remained full of faith, wisdom, and the Holy Spirit. Pastor Brett Metter reflects what believers can learn from Stephen's response in standing firm before those rejecting the truth of Christ from Acts chapter 6 in today's Word.
22: We're introduced to a guy named Stephen. Stephen's truly one of the heroes of the Bible. He doesn't have a giant story recorded in the Bible. It's really a single event that we read about. Who is this guy, Stephen? Well, first of all, he's the first named member of the Hellenists that are going to be talked about here in Acts chapter 6. Now, what's a Hellenist? It's a person who's been influenced by Hellenism, which is basically the Greek worldview. Now, why is a guy who's possibly a Jew a Hellenist? Maybe he's not a Jew. You know, Stephen's a Greek name. The word Stephanos. Does anybody know what a Stephanos is? It's a crown. The diadem is a kingly crown. A Stephanos is like the Olympic wreath around your head if you won the victory. We're going to see Stephen's name is appropriate as he's going to win the victory. Some people might say, no, he lost. But if you know the whole story, he actually won. It's kind of cool. But Stephanos, it's a Greek name. And most believe he was part of the cultural diversity of the church, which Jesus mandated, if you remember, to preach to all nations in Acts chapter 1, verse 8. And Stephen is also the first non-apostle who's going to now stand before the Sanhedrin and defend the Christian faith. That's kind of important. We're going to see that. So this is the story. We pick it up here in verse 8 of chapter 6 here in the book of Acts. Acts chapter 6, verse 8. It says, "And Stephen, full of faith and power, did great wonders and miracles among the people. Then there were certain of the synagogue, which are called the synagogue of the Libertines, and the Cyrenians and Alexandrians, and them of Cilicia and of Asia, disputing with Stephen, and they were not able to resist the wisdom and the spirit by which he spake. Then they suborned men, which said, 'We have heard him speak blasphemous words against Moses and against God.' And they stirred up the people and the elders and scribes and came upon him and caught him and brought him to the council and set up false witnesses which said, this man ceases not to speak blasphemous words against this holy place and the law. For we have heard him say that this Jesus of Nazareth shall destroy this place and shall change the customs which Moses delivered us. And all that sat in the council, looking steadfastly on him, saw his face as it had been the face of an angel. What a story. Can you imagine, Stephen, what's going on? He's disputing, debating with all these guys from really all over the world, the known world, parts of Northern Africa and Asia Minor, disputing, debating, but they don't know what to say. Like he's out debated them. That's what it says, verse 10. They were not able to resist the wisdom and the spirit by which he spake. So what does the other side do when you're trying to argue or debate or make a compelling case? What does the other side do when they don't have a good argument? They start attacking character and they make lies and they start calling people names. And that's exactly what's going on here with Stephen. Stephen's, man, he's just been speaking truth. But these guys are still saying, he speaks against Moses and the law. Don't be surprised if you're actually saying something that makes a difference as a Christian. Don't be surprised if people take your words and will twist them and make them go a different direction. That's just human nature. That's what we're seeing today in our culture and our politics for sure. Now, what were they debating about here in this? I just want to show you that they're kind of throwing the same arguments against Stephen as they did Jesus. And they were false arguments. Remember, they said Jesus is going to tear down the temple and Jesus is against the law of Moses. Question, was Jesus against the law of Moses? No. Did Jesus break the law of Moses? No. Did Jesus break the laws of men? Yes. The dumb traditions that they added to laws of Moses. But the lie was, he breaks the law of Moses. No, he didn't. He broke your dumb traditional laws that you added to the law. Jesus was a fulfiller of the law, not a breaker of the law. What was the purpose of the law? You know, it's interesting because that's one of the things they're saying of Stephen. Stephen is against the law. He's speaking that the law is no good. Is that what Stephen was saying? Stephen, Jesus, Paul never dissed the law. They never did. But they're actually articulating what the purpose of the law was. And let me just remind you from Galatians, that this is probably the most definitive description. This is Galatians 3:21. It says, is the law then against the promises of God? God forbid. For if there had been a law given which could have given life, verily righteousness should have been by the law. But the scripture hath concluded, all understand, we're all breakers of the law, that the promise of faith of Jesus Christ might be given to them that believe. But before faith came, we were kept under the law, shut up unto the faith which should afterward be revealed. Wherefore the law was our schoolmaster to bring us to Christ, that we might be justified, not by keeping the law, but justified by faith. After that faith is come, we are no longer under a schoolmaster, for you are all children of God by faith in Christ Jesus. For as many of you have been baptized into Christ, have put on Christ, there is neither Jew nor Greek, neither bond nor free, neither male nor female, for you are all one in Christ Jesus. Talk about racism and gender issues and all that. What makes us all united in Christ? Jesus Christ, being saved by his grace through faith. Verse 29, and if you be Christ, then you be Abraham's seed and heirs according to the promise. How do you obtain justification? What's justification? It's just as if you'd never sinned. How do you get to heaven? By keeping the law? No, by faith in Christ Jesus. That's how you're saved. That's the whole point. The law was sort of a black backdrop to make you realize, oh man, we're doomed. And then Jesus swoops in and says, but I love you so much that I paid your penalty for being the breaker of the law. I died on the cross for your sin in your place, substitutionarily. And when anyone repents of their sin, confesses with their mouth, believes in their heart, and is saved and is baptized, we're the people that get to say, man, praise the Lord, we're saved by grace through faith. Not of our works, not of ourselves. It is, in fact, a gift from God. That's the truth of the matter. But the world likes to lie. And you know, it's easy to start blaming the world or the Arab-Israeli conflict or all the troubles in the world. I think Satan's the Wizard of Oz behind the curtain. He's the deceiver. He's the liar. What was the story in the very original sin in the Garden of Eden. Well, Satan was doing his thing, the same thing he's doing today. Let's look at this just for a second. Satan in the Garden of Eden. Oldest trick in the book, literally. People say literally all the time. It's not literally. This is literally. The oldest trick in the book of the Bible is there in the Garden of Eden. And what happened? Well, the first thing Satan did was he began to dispute God's word. When did that happen? Well, if you remember, God told Adam and Eve what to do, what not to do. Very clearly defined that for humanity, Adam and Eve. Well, Satan comes slithering into the story in Genesis chapter 3, verse 1, where it says, "Now the serpent was more subtle than any beast of the field which the Lord God had made. And he said unto the woman, Yea, hath God said, you shall not eat of every tree of the garden?" What's the first words that came out of the little slimy lips of Satan? "Hath God said?" He's questioning God's word. The first thing he does is questions God's word. That's Satan's MO. And that's how we can kind of say, you know, Satan starts right out of the gate disputing. And that's what he'll do with you. "Hath God really said this? Did God really do that?" That's just Satan wanting to dispute what the Bible says. The Bible's full of slavery. The Bible's misogynistic. The Bible, that's just Satan doing the old dispute of God's word. It's the oldest trick in the book. But after he disputes God's word, number two, then he starts to distort God's word. We see that in the story, and Eve is helping out with that. That's the bummer. How is distorting God's word? Well, it's chapter 3, verse 2 and 3. It says, "And the woman said to the serpent, We may eat of the fruit of the trees of the garden, but of the fruit of the tree which is in the midst of the garden, God hath said, You shall not eat of it, neither shall you touch it, lest you die." Neither shall you touch it. God didn't say that part. What did Eve do? She did what we all tend to do, adding to the word of God. It just makes more sense to her to say it that way. Do we think Eve had any ill intent by adding to the word of God? Nope. But I think Satan is going to allow this this idea of distorting the word by just adding a little bit. And God didn't say that to Eve. He just said, "Don't eat of the tree of the knowledge of good and evil in the midst of the garden. Neither shall you touch it." And by the way, this is putting more on God, saying, you know, God's rules. He puts all these rules, you know, like that's human nature right there. Did you know that Satan distorted God's word specifically, profoundly? He tried this old trick of distorting God's word against Jesus himself. It was there at the temptation of Christ, Matthew chapter 4, where it says, "Then the devil took him up," Jesus, "up into the holy city and set him on the pinnacle of the temple and said unto him, If thou be the Son of God," by the way, there's the questioning of God's word, "If thou be the Son of God's word, cast yourself down, for it is written." Uh-oh. Satan's quoting the Bible. Did you know Satan can quote the Bible? Here he goes. "For it is written, He shall give his angels charge concerning thee, and in their hands they shall bear thee up, lest at any time thou dash thy foot against a stone." He's quoting from Psalm chapter 91, verses 11 and 12. Satan can quote scripture. Then verse 7, Jesus said to him, "It is written again, Thou shalt not tempt the Lord thy God." How was Satan tempting Jesus? Well, he was using scripture, saying, "Man, if you believe your own Bible, Jesus, the Lord God said," and he quotes, you know, he will give his angels charge concerning it. If you cast yourself down at any time, the angel will come and scoop you up. Psalm 91, verses 11 and 12. Does anybody know he left out? See, Eve added to the word of God, but Satan left out a little part of this verse. Anybody remember what part he left out? Well, let's go to Psalm 91 and see if you notice. "For he shall," this is a real quote, "For he shall give his angels charge over thee to keep thee in all thy ways. They shall bear thee up in their hands, lest thou dash thy foot against the stone." What part did he leave out? "To keep thee in all thy ways." Now, this is important to understand. If Jesus bailed off the temple, would that have been in the ways of God? Is that what God would want? See, the Lord will protect you and keep you from dashing your foot against a stone. If you're in the ways of God, Satan was trying to lure Jesus out of the ways of God, so he conveniently left that part out. It's amazing how people can quote scripture out of context or leave in or leave out or add to. That's Satan's MO. I hope you know this. Don't be duped. Don't be bamboozled by Beelzebub. Satan in the Garden of Eden, number one, disputing God's word. Number two, distorting God's word. And then ultimately, number three, flat denying God's word. In fact, it goes on in the story of Genesis 3 in verse 4, it says, "And the serpent said unto the woman, You shall not surely die, For God doth know that in the day you eat thereof, then your eyes shall be opened, and you shall be as gods, knowing good and evil. This story is amazing. I mean, it goes from, you know, disputing God's word, you know, to distorting God's word, to just flat out denying. And God said, the day you eat of this, you will surely die. But Satan says, you will not die. That's just flat denying. And if Satan can get you there by deception, then he's got you. If you're like, oh yeah, then God's wrong about that. I must be the exception to the rule. I guess I'm going to get away with sin. Boy, how many times does Satan use that play? And people think that all the time. Now, this is interesting. You know, before you were too hard on Eve, I see Eve, she allows this to happen. She's, you know, Satan disputes and distorts and denies, and so she buys into it and eats. This always cracks me up, and it's a little bit of a bummer for us men, because I always wonder, like, what would have happened if this was Adam? What if Satan lured Adam to the tree and said, okay, Adam, the day you eat of this tree, your eyes will be open, you'll be enlightened. Your eyes, you'll be like God. You know what Adam probably would have said? If I know most dudes in this room, they would have said, and walked away. Men aren't intrigued by enlightenment. We don't get lured by having our eyes and our third eye of understanding opened up. Have you ever noticed how New Age is very much largely kind of women that like New Age? It just honestly, it's mostly women. And if it's men, they're very soft men, if you know what I'm saying. That's New Age. Now you say, well, Brett, that's mean to talk about. Well, at least women are intrigued by something that's, you know, you got to admit, they want to be like God. They want to have enlightenment. But Satan didn't use that. What did he use for the man? A naked woman. Hey, you big boy, you want an apple? I'll take the apple. It's just kind of embarrassing. So I'm not knocking Eve. Satan has, you know, just a few plays in his plays book. And one of them is, you know, this enlightenment thing, whatever. And then there's lust. And, you know, it's sad that we all fall to different things. But Satan's going to twist and contort and try to tweak. And that's what's happening today. Things like the truth of the gospel and the spreading of the gospel in this world. Satan's trying to do his thing. It's the same old thing, disputing, distorting, and denying. And so sadly, people are getting away with stuff. One of the big lies, well, if you're a Christian, you've checked your science brain at the door. And I believe in science. I don't believe in God. I believe in science. That's kind of a thing. That's been a narrative. But really, if you're, you know, one of the areas Satan's the father of lies in is science. Truly, I love science. As a Christian, we love science. Some of the greatest scientists were believers in God. You know, it was Sir Isaac Newton was a believer in God and used the Bible as sort of a premise for some of his scientific studies and led to some of his conclusions. And Discover magazine, not a Christian magazine, they said he was the greatest scientist that ever lived. The scientific method came from Christian people who were scientists. By the way, the Bible doesn't claim to be a book of science, but when it touches or deals with science, it's amazingly accurate. It's shocking. Did you know since 1400 BC, Jeremiah the prophet, Jeremiah 33:22, Genesis 15:5, it talks about the stars of the sky. They're too numerous to count. The Bible says that over and over again. Did you know until the invention of the telescope, they believed there were 6,000 stars in the sky? And they sat there, a one, a two, a three, they counted 6,000. And then they got the telescope and they're like, whoops, there's more than that. Then they said that there's tens of thousands, you know, after Galileo and that reason, there's tens of thousands of stars in the universe. Then they got better telescopes like, no, there's millions of stars. And they're not even sure now that we know all the number of stars. Oh, guess who said that 1,500 years before Christ? That you cannot number the stars. It's impossible. Good luck with that. The Bible says that. Three times. It said that. For a long time, they argued about the shape of the earth. You know, and you say, well, Brett, it was Christians during Christopher Columbus that believed the earth was flat. Maybe, but they were not Bible literate Christians. They were wacko Christians who didn't know what the Bible said. Had they read their Bible, they would have realized the earth is shaped like a sphere. Isaiah 40, verse 22. Luke 17, 34 through 36 acknowledges that the earth is round and it's spinning on an axis. How does it acknowledge that? Did it say that? Not exactly, but it talked about the second coming of Christ. It'll be during the nighttime for some people and it'll be during the daytime for other people. Who would have known that? except for the Bible knew that. Like, it's amazing. When the Bible deals with stuff like this, the Bible refers to the sun moving through space in a huge orbit, Psalm 19:46, which is true if you know our solar system and our galaxy and the way everything spins and goes. Light travels in a path, darkness does not. That's Job 38:19. The earth floats freely in space. Job 26, verse 7 talks about how it's suspended upon nothing. For centuries, you know, the Polynesians thought the earth was sitting on a tortoise back. The Greeks thought that the earth was on Atlas's back. The people from India thought that the earth was riding on a giant elephant. But the Bible said, nope, the earth just floats in midair. The Bible says that. Here's great stuff biologically. Leviticus chapter 17 declares that the life is in the blood. And what's interesting is biology actually confirms that. That was 1450 BC when Moses penned that in Leviticus 17. Everything. It goes on and on. Jet streams at 30,000 feet. Ecclesiastes 1:6. We didn't know anything about that until we started going up into the jet stream and studying that. But the Bible in Ecclesiastes 1:6 talks about jet streams. Air has weight. Job said that in Job 28:25. The laws of entropy and second law of thermodynamics that goes from order to disorder. The Bible, Psalm 102 verses 25 through 26, just confirms things that are scientific, laws of physics and science. The Bible is accurate every time it talks about science. Well, Brett, I happen to know the Bible is full of contradictions and errors. Well, just name one, like on the science. The Bible says at sunrise and at sunset, the Bible refers to the sunrise. And we know, I've actually heard atheists use this argument. We know that the sun doesn't rise. See, the Bible got it wrong. It's called an idiom. We say, oh, that was a beautiful sunrise. But we all know the sun is not rising. From our perspective, it looks like the sun is rising over the horizon and it's setting on the horizon, but we actually know it's actually not that, even though it's that's kind of the way we see it. It's amazing how people try to make up dumb arguments that hold no water. So for Stephen here, man, people are lying, making up lies, and this is the oldest thing. Satan does that. And so how do we endure a very deceptive, lie sort of centric world where, man, you can't believe anything you hear anymore. And the devil seems to be working overtime to deceive. And the Bible says it's gonna get worse. Deception is gonna be on the rise. What do we do? I think that Stephen is a great model for us. He was a man full of faith, which is the word of God, and full of power, that is the Holy Spirit. Be like a Stephen. Stephen's a good model for you and for me. As the world might be screaming at us, you guys love Jesus and you hate people. You're full of hate. Well, that's just a lie. Why do they call us haters? Because we disagree with someone. If you're a Bible-believing Christian, you disagree that things like LGBTQ and all that stuff, we just believe the Bible teaches that's just unchecked, undealt with sin. See, you hate, you're a hater. Hate, everybody's freaking out. But actually, if you know me, I think we love people that are struggling with sin and like, we're all, welcome to our world, we're all struggling with sin. We're all messed up sinners. And we actually care about the LGBT community. Who really cares about the transgender community, especially the whole so-called, you know, kids being, you know, transformed at young ages? Like, it's really sad. Who really cares? I think we do. We care about children. And we care more than the public school system that says we're not gonna tell the parents when a kid is transforming into a different gender. That's not love at all. That's a person that has a real political agenda who wants to drive it home and use kids as sort of their proof positive. I think we should be people who love kids that are feeling gender dysphoria or whatever you wanna call it. It changes every 10 minutes. But the loving thing to do is actually care. Don't let the lies of the world, I hope you're not sucked into that. I hope you're not thinking, well, I'm pro-LGBT because I love people. That's a lie from Satan. If you really do love people, you'll actually care about their soul and about what helps them and hurts them. And the Bible is clear, that's gonna hurt them. That any sin hurts us. That's why it's called sin, because it hurts us. So what do? Be like Stephen. He was a man of faith because he was a man of the word. We're gonna see that he's gonna be a scholarly man of the word. And it reminds me of 2 Timothy 2:15, study to show yourselves approved unto God, a workman that needeth not to be ashamed, rightly dividing the word of truth. That's what we need to be about.
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1: 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Well, I have Pastor Brett with me now, and I'm sure we're talking to at least one person who has been a Christian for a while, but maybe right now they're feeling a little stagnant in their faith. Brett, what advice could you give to that person to get back to the excitement they once felt?
2: Yeah, Kurt, I think there's a lot of people that go through those at different times. And I think one of the keys is remembering that the Christian life was never really meant to be stagnant. And I think we feel that, but it's meant to be growing. 2 Peter 3:18 says, grow in grace and in the knowledge of our Lord and Savior Jesus Christ. So if someone feels stuck, I'd encourage them to go back to the basics, you know, but with sort of kind of an intentional attitude, get back to the Word, not just casually, but consistently, and spend time in prayer, not just talking to the Lord, but actually listening, maybe even journaling as you're praying, just what's the Lord putting on your heart. And then reconnect with fellowship, because isolation often leads to stagnation. I think that when you're off to yourself and you don't have good brothers and sisters around you, you're primed for stagnation. And then sometimes it's just as simple as obedience, doing the next thing the Lord's already shown you to do. I think sometimes we allow our walk to become stagnant because we're not being challenged or obedient to what God has called. It's like spiritual momentum often follows simple just obedience. So you take a step forward to the Lord, you'll find that He's already there drawing closer to you.
1: 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Well, next time, Pastor Brett will share how the early church's leadership solutions continue to have an influence on the church today. 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
9: With SRN News, I'm Jason Walker. President Trump addressing the 2026 Policy Conference of the Faith and Freedom Coalition, talking about how the Christian faith factored into the principles of our founding fathers. Help from all around the world pouring into Venezuela, food, water, medical supplies, technical assistance, search and rescue teams frantically tear through what's left of many homes and offices. At least 1,450 people have been killed, thousands injured, and thousands more are missing and feared dead. Three firefighters have died, two more injured after battling a wildfire along the Colorado and Utah border. Wildfire activity has intensified across the western U.S. due to extremely hot, dry, and windy weather. That heat wave will be blasting the east later. SRN News.
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27: 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I intend to engage with Him on a very regular basis. Don't always know what to say, don't always know how to ask, but I'm learning. I'm not leaving prayer to formal religious services. I'm not leaving it to a devotional time. I want to engage in dialogue with the Lord as if He were truly my friend. Let's determine that we will ask and knock and seek and invite and be certain that whatever is emerging in our lives that we have given God an open door to be engaged in those things.
14: 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We'll be back to the message in just a moment. 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
27: I grew up in church world. I grew up in church when I wasn't a Christian. When I became a Christian, I didn't find a lot of meaning in church, so I stayed away for a long time. But the one consistent through all of that was prayer was a part of the discussion, but I considered it to be pretty inert. I didn't consider prayer to be particularly significant. Prayer was something you did at the beginning of a service or at a transition point in a service or a way of saying, we're done now. I very much dislike using prayer in those ways. Prayer is an invitation to Almighty God. It's not a signal that we're changing pace. And what I want to invite you to with me over the next session or three is perhaps a little different imagination of the role of prayer in your life. And if you are like I was for too long, that prayer is kind of a passive response. You know, I hear people say, well, after you've done everything you know to do, maybe we should pray. Imagine if somebody came to you and said, you know, I've asked everybody I could think of for help, and nobody could help, and then I remembered you, so I thought, well, maybe. Not particularly affirming. I asked all the smart people I knew for an answer, but nobody could help me, so I thought I might as well call you. I think that's a little bit the way that the attitude that we've held about prayer, that we do everything we could do and try everything we know to try, and then when we're out of options, well, you know, I guess we could pray. I'd like to reverse that completely. That the greatest expression of opportunity in your life begins with prayer. And I know particularly, I think we have problems. Religious people, you know, well, I don't pray. Or I don't know how to pray. Or I don't. That's a lousy excuse. It's like saying, I don't read. For years, I've been saying to you, don't say I don't read. Just say I like to be ignorant. And rather than say, I don't pray, just say, I'm not interested in the power of God. Because without prayer, I think you will live mostly void of the power of God. So I want to walk through this with you and see what we can learn, what we can gain. It's really an attempt to try to enable our Christianity to be a bit more assertive. Not aggressive, assertive. An expression of the authority that God intends us to be in the earth. I don't find Jesus to be passive. I don't find Jesus' closest friends to be passive characters. I don't find the initiative of God through the pages of our Bible to be a passive thing at all. And I don't believe that we'll fulfill God's purposes for us in the 21st century with a passive attitude. So I want to start in Isaiah 36. There's an event in Israelite history. The Assyrian army, who is the dominant military force in that season in the region, in the ancient Near East, they have ransacked the northern kingdom of Israel. They've attacked Judah. They've destroyed the major fortified cities. The only real city left is Jerusalem. And they've turned their army's attention to Jerusalem. And they've made some rather menacing statements. I just put a small portion in your notes. The commander, and he's the commander of the Assyrian army, stood and called out in Hebrew. He wanted the people who lived in the city of Jerusalem to understand in their language. So it's a very arrogant challenge he's about to make. Hear the words of the great king, the king of Assyria. This is what the king says. Do not let Hezekiah deceive you. Hezekiah is king in Jerusalem. He cannot deliver you. Don't let Hezekiah persuade you to trust in the Lord. When he says the Lord will surely deliver us, the city will not be given into the hand of the king of Assyria. Do not listen to Hezekiah. This is what the king of Assyria says. Make peace with me and come out to me. Then every one of you will eat from his own vine and fig tree and drink water from his own cistern until I come and take you to a land like your own, a land of grain and new wine, a land of bread and vineyards. Do not let Hezekiah mislead you when he says, the Lord will deliver us. Has the God of any nation ever delivered us from the hand of the king of Assyria? What a bold, arrogant mocking of God. Amen? He's speaking to the people of Jerusalem in their own language, and he says multiple times, don't let your leaders convince you that God is faithful. Don't listen to them when they say God will deliver you. Don't be deceived by them. And this isn't just like a debate. The military might of Assyria is on full display. Every inhabitant of the city of Jerusalem understands that as if it's about military competition, they have no hope. There is no means of deliverance. There's no plan B. There's no possibility of escape. All their resources have been exhausted. And now the commander of the opposing army stands and mocks God. It seems like a very contemporary expression of the world we live in, where powerful voices stand and mock God, where we have months celebrated on a national basis by any number of people and organizations and professional sports leagues mocking God, saying to you, don't imagine there's a God in heaven. Don't imagine you should submit to his authority or to his boundaries or to his definitions of morality and immorality. There is no God in heaven that will back up his claims. We stand in defiance of him. You see, the world we face is not a dramatically new world. The spiritual conflict in our world is as old as human civilization. It goes back to the Garden of Eden. It's been expressed in every generation. And yet in every one of those generations, there have been men and women who said, I will stand with God. And I'm asking you to consider doing that. I understand something of the resistance that will come. I understand something of the battle that you'll have in your mind, of the voices that will be raised against you, of the temptation to think, well, I can just be quiet. The Assyrian commander said, if you'll just capitulate, if you'll deny God, if you'll ignore the authority over your life, we'll give you a good future. Was he telling the truth? No. That wasn't the plan at all. When the enemy comes to invite you towards ungodliness and wickedness and capitulation, he does it with a very tempting proposal. There'll be less resistance this way. There'll be more affirmation this way. You'll find more happiness this way, or more pleasure this way, or more fulfillment this way. Isn't that always the way temptation comes? I've never had temptation knock on the door of my life and say, I'm here to destroy you. I'm here to be the bitterest pill you've ever swallowed. I'm here to devastate you emotionally, financially, and physically. May I come in? Temptation never comes that way. Well, when Hezekiah heard the challenge, he didn't defend himself before the people. He didn't offer a rebuttal to the Assyrian commander. He went to the temple and prayed. He went to the temple and prayed. I'm grateful for a governor that would embrace the biblical worldview of a family. And God sent the prophet Isaiah, who was a contemporary of Hezekiah's, with a message for Hezekiah. And that's, I put it in your notes. It's the very next chapter. It's Isaiah 37. Isaiah, the son of Amoz, sent a message to Hezekiah. This is what the Lord, the God of Israel, says. Now, he's heard what the Assyrian king has said. This is what the God of Israel says. Because you have prayed to me concerning Sennacherib, who is the Assyrian king. This is the word of the Lord spoken against him. The virgin daughter of Zion despises you and mocks you. The daughter of Jerusalem tosses her head as you flee. You need to read that a dozen times or so. It needs to settle in deep within you. Isaiah sent a messenger. He didn't even go himself. Sent a message to Hezekiah and tell him, this is what God says. Because you prayed, watch what I'm going to do. The implication is very unsettling. What if Hezekiah hadn't prayed? What if Hezekiah had just panicked? What if Hezekiah had just negotiated? What if Hezekiah had just complained? Because you prayed. May I ask you a question? Do you think it's possible you forfeited anything in your life that God perhaps would have done had you known to pray? I'm pretty certain that's true in my own life, but I'm determined to make that a very diminished part of my future. I intend to talk to the Lord. I intend to invite Him into my days. I intend to engage with Him on a very regular basis. Don't always know what to say, don't always know how to ask, but I'm learning. I'm not leaving prayer to formal religious services. I'm not leaving it to a devotional time. I want to engage in dialogue with the Lord as if He were truly my friend.
6: 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But first, a word from Pastor Allen about his new book.
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6: 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Now, let's get back to Pastor Allen with his message called Expressions of God's Power.
22: And so I'm inviting you this summer, in the midst of this growing season, wherever you are in your spiritual journey, you may be a grizzled veteran or a beginner or someplace in between, to imagine that there's a role for prayer that would write a different future than you've had, if you would be interested. We can't master this in a single session, but we're gonna turn over some rocks and at least consider some things. Philippians chapter 4 and verse 6, the Apostle Paul's writing from a Roman prison to a community of believers for whom he's been instrumental. And he says to them, don't be anxious about anything. He's the one in prison. And he's writing them not to worry. Don't be anxious about anything, but in everything, by prayer and petition, with thanksgiving, present your requests to God. And the peace of God, which transcends all understanding, will guard your hearts and your minds in Christ Jesus. Don't be anxious about anything. So we can begin with this acknowledgement that if we're anxious about something, we've stepped away from God's best for us. In the Sermon on the Mount, in Matthew's gospel, Jesus says a handful of times in a single chapter, do not worry. I'm old school. I think if Jesus said, do not worry, he means, don't worry. And I think if he's cautioning us against it multiple times in such close proximity, it's because he understands the reality of the challenge. So I think the first thing we have to acknowledge is that we have an adversary that would like to create in you and me anxiety, to make us uncomfortable, unsettled. Because if he can do that, if the enemy can cause you to be anxious and worried and fretful and disrupted, you lose the peace of God. You forfeit a great deal of the awareness of what God might have to say or to direct you towards.
27: because you kick in that flight or fight response in you and the rest of your senses lose a little bit of their sharpness. What Paul is inviting his friends to do is in everything by prayer and petition with thanksgiving to present your request to God. In everything, he said, in everything. In everything. I've shared with you lately how the Lord has really convicted me in recent weeks about my attitude towards prayer. And he did it through a series of things. It didn't happen for me all in one moment, but it all came together with a clarity that has changed how I pray. I found that my prayers and my exposure to prayer, I've been in hundreds and hundreds, thousands of prayer meetings, and we tend to pray for intensely personal things, which is not

0: and I've managed to gain an appointment or an audience or whatever that may be, I've learned that those are very valuable moments. And I try not to spend them in frivolous ways. And I try to talk to the Lord that way. If you're here and you need healing, your voice may be a little froggy, or you may have something really serious, whatever it is. I'm just going to ask you to stand really quickly. Well, I don't mean that generic, we all need healing. I heard that. But I mean, if there's a specific place, you're inviting the power of God. See, I believe God heals the sick. He didn't always do it on the timeline I want him to. You know, I was perfect last, perfect probably a stretch. I was reasonably healthy when I left church last Saturday night, but before 10 o'clock, I wasn't. It felt like an attack. It doesn't diminish what I believe about God. And you want to be able to invite God into your life. We trust him. He's a God of grace and mercy. The best single idea I've ever learned about healing that helped me more than any is that God designed your body to heal. If you cut your finger, you don't lose your mind and amputate it and think, well, I ruined that. You put a little Band-Aid over it and go, it'll be better in a couple days. You don't do that with the screen on your iPhone. God designed you to heal. So when we ask for healing, we're simply asking God to let our bodies respond in the way he designed them. When we're not well, some part of the original design is not functioning. And we're asking God to restore that design function. That seems much simpler to me. Father, I thank you for your word and its truth and its power. I thank you for your great love for us, that you sent your son, that through his sacrifice, our sins could be forgiven, and that by his stripes we might be healed. Lord, I pray for each person and their expression of faith, that you would bring your life and your strength and your vitality to them. Lord, do what only you do. We trust you. 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In Jesus' name, amen. Hallelujah. Let's go pray.
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5: 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And may God bless America.
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12: Moses had an understanding of God as an abundant God who keeps giving and keeps giving. And he blesses and he blesses so that others are blessed. You see, he's saying, Moses said, I'm not threatened by your empowerment. I got my own. I like that.

0: The program is called To the Fourth Generation with Pastors Tyrone and Alicia Partee. 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And today, you'll find us in Numbers 11, verses 24 through 30. Message simply entitled, God's Network. We're taking a look at God's grace given to all and not limited by superiority. For the details, here's Pastor Tyrone.
1: Faith is the capacity to see what others couldn't and can't see. And that's exactly what the 70 needed. God distributed to them. What does that mean for you? It means the fire you're in right now is not punishing you. The faith there is there to fill you up. The season of waiting you cannot explain is not empty. God is building a reservoir within you. Every moment you trust Him when you have no evidence, every time you stayed faithful when it made no sense, every prayer you prayed in the dark, you couldn't even see the light, God was depositing something within you. I go all the way to the New Testament and look over at 1 Corinthians 2, verse 16. He says, we have the mind of Christ. The very mind of Christ has been deposited in you. Who has known the mind of the Lord so as to instruct this? But we have the mind of Christ. We have the mind of Christ. That's what God has deposited in us. And I found out something. When God fills you with something, God eventually will pour this out for somebody else later. If I were to connect the text, I would connect you that you are somebody's Moses. You just didn't know it yet. Your obedience is not just private. The trust He built in you is going to rest on somebody else someday. Because what God feels, God pours. What God pours on purpose. I don't know who this is for, but let the fire fall on you right now. The wilderness you survived was not wasted. It was a warehouse. The pain you carried was not punishment. It was preparation. The prayers you prayed in the dark were not lost. They were layered into a reservoir. And God does not pour from an empty vessel. He pours from a life that has been proven. I looked at it. There's the field, but then there's the find. That is, God knows where you're hiding. And He finds you. Look at verse 26. Here we have Eldad and Medad. It says this, however, two men whose names were Eldad and Medad had remained in the camp. They're not in the tent. They were listed among the elders, but did not go out to the tent. Yet the Spirit also rested on them, and they prophesied in the camp. Now, this is where it gets a little uncomfortable, but let me go ahead anyway. You know, I don't mind being a little uncomfortable. I hope you don't. If you do, you can tune out right now, because I'm tuning in. Eldad and Medad were on the list. They had been appointed, identified, and included as the 70, but they weren't in the tent. They were outside of the tent. They didn't make it to the tent. Some folks not going to make it to the place where you think they should be. But it doesn't exclude them from being appointed and anointed. I wish I had somebody. They didn't make it to the text. The text doesn't tell us why. But maybe they felt unworthy. Maybe shame kept them back. Maybe they had a flashback from the past. You see, sometimes the reason why we don't come to church, for those of us who are already anointed and appointed, is because we have flashbacks. Oh, I wish I had somebody that felt me right now. Sometimes there's something about my past or something that popped up during the week that made me say, well, I don't feel worthy enough to come. Maybe they've convinced themselves they've missed the moment and God would not and could not use them. But the Spirit of God Huh? Did not wait for them to arrive at the right location. The Spirit found them where they were. Huh?
2: Yes, sir.
1: Most of you came in here today, didn't even know who a Eldad and a Medad was. That's all right. It took me a while to figure out how important they were. Huh? They prophesied in the camp, not in the tent, not in the designated sacred space, not in the official meeting place. There's some people that's going to go out of here right after the service, and they're not going to be in the tent anymore. Huh? They're not going to be here in the tabernacle, but they're going out to the camp. I wish I had somebody. Eldad and Medad was prophesying in the middle of everyday life, out among the people, in the mess. Can I stop right there? Somebody hearing this right now is not in a church building. You might be in a kitchen in your living room. You might be in a hospital room. You might even be in your car crying your way to work right now. You got separated from the tent, maybe by your own choices, maybe by someone else's rejection, and you decided God had moved on without you. But I need to tell you, God did not. God is not bound by the building. God is not confined to a denomination or non-denomination. God is not waiting for you to get your credentials in order. God will pour his Spirit on you in the middle of your Monday, behind your bad Tuesday, before your Wednesday even started. This is the same God who shows up in Cornelius' Gentile household in Acts 10. Hey, the word hadn't even been preached in his house. Nobody had been baptized in Cornelius' house. No new members nobody in the family had joined before any human institution had approved the transaction. What happens in Acts 10:47? Peter looked. He says, can anyone withhold water for baptizing these people who have received the Holy Spirit just as we have? They weren't on the list, but they were on God's list. You see, one of the things I found out about God, you can't withhold what God has already given. God deposits on who he needs to deposit on. Maybe you're Eldad, maybe you're Medad. You thought you missed it. You didn't. God didn't forget your address. See, I found out something about the Spirit of God. It doesn't need your address. It already knows where you live. And we need to let this settle in our bones for a little while here. He found Moses in a desert with no pulpit and no congregation. He found Elijah under a juniper tree in the pit of his depression. He found Eldad and Medad in the camp when they thought they disqualified themselves. They weren't in the right place. Let me let you know, he will find you. Not when you get it together, not when you clean it up, not when you earn your way back. He will find you right where you are.
2: Thank you, Lord.
1: I wish I had somebody to understand. He will find you. He will find you. He will find you. But he'll free you. Because see, if there was a third point, I would say it's the free. Because we've got to learn to stop guarding what God is giving away. Stop guarding what God is giving away. Verses 28 and 29. Stay with me now. I'm almost done. Joshua, son of Nun, who had been Moses' aide since youth, spoke up and said, Moses, my Lord, stop him. Referring to Eldad and Medad. But Moses replied, are you jealous for my sake? I wish that all the Lord's people were prophets and that the Lord would put his Spirit on them. See, this challenges some of us, especially denominational churches, and even a lot of us evangelicals, non-denominational, all of us religious folks, some of us got some issues. Because we got to deal with the fact that God moves outside our expected channels. See, Joshua, the most trusted man in Moses' circle, his closest aide, opens his mouth and says, stop them. Think about it. He's not objecting because they're teaching heresy, no. He's objecting because they received something outside of the structure.
2: Wow.
1: You see, something happened to people who didn't go through the proper channels, and it unsettled him. That is jealousy dressed up as concern. I wish I had somebody. That is territory protection dressed up as theology. Now, you got to be honest about us as human beings. We're territorial. Somebody say we're territorial. Don't step into my neighborhood. Now, come on now. Say whatever you want to say. Try to pretend like you're all righteous and everything. But sometimes we're stopping people for the wrong reason. Joshua had unconsciously started believing that God's anointing was a limited resource. Like if God pours on them, there will be less for me. He built his identity around exclusive access. And when the exclusive became inclusive, he felt violated. This is the reason why some people don't let certain people in. I wish I had somebody. I don't want to get in. Somebody, don't take this back saying I'm talking about somebody. I'm just saying. There are some folks will have you serving in the church when God has called you to be a minister or a deacon, and they won't bump you up. Oh, I wish I had somebody. Because you think their anointing is going to mess and affect your anointing. Huh? We got gatekeepers. Y'all don't want to talk about it. Y'all going to keep it to yourself. You see, Moses saw right through it. He said, are you jealous for my sake? He basically said, don't worry about me. I already got my anointing. I'm just glad that they're getting their anointing. Some folk can't share. Woo! I'm going to go somewhere. Don't get mad at me. But I'm hopping in my car right away after I get out of here. Moses said something that stopped the entire argument cold. Sometimes I said, man, Moses is a cold brother. Look what he said. I wish that all the Lord's people were prophets and that the Lord would put his spirit on them. That's a stopper. That's a drop the mic. Just walk on. You see, Moses had an understanding of God as an abundant God who keeps giving and keeps giving, and he blesses who he is so that others are blessed. You see, Moses was saying, I'm not threatened by your empowerment. I got my own. I like that.
2: Come on.
1: Some people can't flow with me. I don't. I'm glad when I see somebody else anointed, I want to stand with them.
2: Come on.
1: The Lord dropped the Holy Spirit, took it out of Moses. What was there? Look here. Something that God has been teaching me. When you're genuinely rooted in who God said you are, you don't need to control who else gets the blessing. Moses' wish in verse 29 here is God's plan in Acts 2. Peter stood up on the day of Pentecost and declared, in the last days, God says, I will pour out my spirit on all people. Your sons and daughters will prophesy. Your young men will see visions. Your old men will dream dreams. Even on my servants, both men and women, I will pour out my spirit in those days and they will prophesy. What Moses wished for, the Holy Spirit accomplished.
2: Yes.
1: Why? Because there's enough anointing in God for everybody. When God lifts your brother, you're not Lord. When God elevates your sister, you shouldn't be challenged. When God promotes your sister, it doesn't mean, brother, that you're diminished. When God speaks through someone you overlook, God is not disqualifying you. God is just adding. Oh, I wish I had it. Stop trying to be the gatekeeper of what God is giving away for free. I dare somebody to celebrate what God is doing in the camp. Listen, we should be celebrating what God's doing in the camp. Because when God anoints your neighbor, it's not a threat to your anointing. It's a testimony to God's abundance. When God promotes your brother or sister, he's not subtracting from you. God is multiplying his glory. When God uses the one you overlook, God is not diminishing your calling. God is declaring that his grace has no favorites. There is enough of God for everyone. And what he gives to them costs you nothing. I got to be careful to smile every now and then because somebody said, well, sounds a little angry. I'm not angry. I'm just proclaiming this thing. Is it all right? There's enough of God for everybody. You see, my desire is the Holy Spirit would flow on every one of you. Yes, yes. Let me get to the last point so we can pack up our things and get moving. The last point in the text is in verse 30. It's the return. The anointing was never yours to keep. Look at verse 30, just one verse. Then Moses and the elders of Israel returned to the camp. One sentence, just one verse. But it might be the most important verse in this entire passage. Moses and the elders returned to the camp. They didn't stay at the tent, just so you know. Y'all not staying here.
2: Okay.
1: Y'all got to leave. Okay. When we start blinking the lights and you hear an announcement, you know what that means, am I right? It's time to go. They didn't stay at the tent. They didn't build a monument to the moment of the encounter where God had just come. They didn't start a ministry called the Tent Experience. They received what God gave them and they went back. They returned back to the people, back to the mess, back to the complainers, back to the hurting, back to the hungry, back to the wandering. That is always the test of a truly anointed church family. Amen. Come on now. What do you do with it after the moment is over? The anointing comes. The Spirit was not distributed to the 70 for their private spiritual resume. It was distributed so the work of God could reach beyond one man to the community, too large and too broken for one person to carry. You know, one of the things that I love about being a pastor who understands the text properly and understands ministry properly, and that is, I can't do this by myself. That's why I don't even take all the credit, because see, nothing happens really in ministry without the people who have the anointing of God going out. Nothing happens. And sit up and I'm saying it's all right to celebrate, but don't get it twisted. The ministry is God. And God anoints many for the ministry. I'm just anointed to be your pastor. But some of you got an anointing sitting on you. Some of y'all, I don't even want to pray after y'all. You got that anointing. You see, the work of God has to be able to reach beyond one man. You can't stay in your tent. Because we are in a community too large and too broken for any one man or one woman to carry alone. Paul said in Ephesians 4:11 and 12, he says, so Christ himself gave the apostles, the prophets, the evangelists, the pastors and teachers to equip his people for works of service so that the body of Christ may be what? Built up. What it tells us is that the anointing has a purpose to build up, building up the broken, building up the hungry, building up the wandering, building up the searching people who are camped all around us. It tells us you and I didn't receive the anointing to keep it to ourselves. You didn't receive the Spirit to store it. You didn't receive the gift to hoard it. You got it so that you can go back and build up. God has said, return to the neighborhood that raised you and build it up. Because somebody there is still waiting on proof that God saves people who looks like them. Return to the young man who reminds you of who you used to be and build him up. Because your testimony isn't just your story, it's his survival manual. Return to the woman who stopped believing anyone who would stay and build her up. Because some people don't need a sermon, they need somebody who doesn't leave. Return to the table where the conversation got loud and the relationship went silent and build it up. Because reconciliation is not weakness, it's warfare against the enemy who wanted the division in the first place. Return to your own mind and build it up, because you cannot pour out what you have not tended to. And some of you have been so busy giving away life that you've forgotten how to live according to the word. The anointing is never the destination. The destination is always the people. I wish I had somebody. You don't receive the spirit to store it. You don't receive it, the gift to hoard it. You received it so you can go back and build up. If I had a final message, I would say, yeah, you got to go back to your family. First place first, come on now, and build it up. Before you start messing with other folk, you need to go back and build up your family. You got a relationship that you know you need to build back up. Huh? Go back to the people who never made it to the tent. Go back to the ones who think God forgot them. Go back and let the anointing God poured on you pour out on somebody who is still waiting on a word. I wish I had somebody, but I would say to that person, you cannot stay in a tent forever, because somebody's deliverance is waiting on your return. Moses went back to the camp because the camp was the point. The 70 received the spirit because the people needed more than one man who could give. You are filled so you can go back, simply back to the broken, back to those who are bound, back to the ones who are still waiting in the camp. You already got names on them right now. You know who they are. The anointing that rests on you is not a reward to be preserved. It's a river that's meant to flow out. And rivers only move when they return to the people. Can I bring this back home and send you on your way? Remember Arpanet? Four buildings, now reaching out to 8 billion people. They originally built it with ceilings. But when God built his network, God didn't have a ceiling. And God's network is still alive. The signal is still transmitting. The spirit is still moving. And it's not looking for the most prepared. It's looking for the most available. It found Moses in a burning bush. It found Eldad in a camp. It fell on a Gentile household in the middle of a sermon. It rested on frightened disciples in an upper room. It has no interest in your credentials, only your consecration. That means if you've been walking around feeling like you missed your connection, like the signal dropped because of where you've been or what you've done, I need you to just hear this before you leave. The network is not down. The signal never dropped. God has been transmitting in your direction this whole time. Then all you and I need to do is receive what God is distributing. Release what jealousy is protecting. Go back to the people and to where they are and trust that what God has deposited in you was never for you alone. The network belongs to God, and God's network never goes down.
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6: Hi, I'm Mark Finley with Hope Lives 365. In Daniel chapter 4, when that great tree representing Nebuchadnezzar's kingdom was chopped down, and when Nebuchadnezzar learned his lesson, the Bible says in Daniel 4, verse 34, "And at the end of the time, I, Nebuchadnezzar, lifted my eyes to heaven, and my understanding returned to me. I blessed the Most High and praised and honored him who lives forever and ever. 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Nebuchadnezzar learned his lesson that true greatness comes when one is truly good. He learned his lesson that pride always leads to devastation, disaster, and destruction. In our lives, God gives us other chances, second chances, just like he gave Nebuchadnezzar.
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8: Hello, I'm David Jeremiah. When we look at America at 250 years, we do so with gratitude, with honesty, and above all, with hope. Because our hope has never rested in human strength alone. Our hope is in the Lord. There is hope for America when we remember God, when we take responsibility for the way we live, and when we walk in truth. There is hope for America because the Bible assures us that God is still sovereign and he still rules over the nations. So let us look to God with faith for our nation's future. Let us thank him for his blessings in the past. And let us ask him to guide this nation in the years to come. May he continue to bless America.
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11: With SRN News, I'm Jason Walker. President Trump addressing the 2026 Policy Conference of the Faith and Freedom Coalition. He talked about how Christian faith factored heavily into the principles of our founding fathers. Three firefighters have died, two others injured, battling blazes along the Colorado and Utah border. Wildfire activity has intensified across the western U.S. due to very hot, dry, and windy weather. And forecasters say a heat wave that's been blasting part of the west is going to be moving east now. National Weather Service says temperatures rising ahead of the 4th of July holiday will feel hotter because of the high humidity along with it. France reporting nearly 1,000 deaths this past 2 weeks because of the record-setting heat wave in Europe. This is SRN News.
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0: With a reasonable answer for the hope that lies within us, this is Contending for the Faith with Dr. Jerry Buckner. We would invite you to join us for the next hour at 888-FOR-KFAX. That's 888-367-5329. And now, to introduce Dr. Jerry Buckner, here's Gary Bell.
15: Well, good evening and welcome to another exciting edition of Contending for the Faith with your host, Bay Area pastor, lecturer, counselor, an expert on the cults, Dr. Jerry L. Buckner. My name is Gary Bell. And we want to just kick things off tonight by saying Happy Mother's Day to all the moms. We know tomorrow, Sunday, is Mother's Day. And we just want to take this opportunity to honor all the moms, the grandmothers, the aunties, all those women who have been functioning as surrogate mothers and stepmothers to raise children. And so we want to honor you right now and say thank you, that may God bless you and keep you, give you the strength to keep going, and give you the love to keep spreading. So we want to take this moment to appreciate all the moms. Normally, we would have you call into a very specific number, but we're having some technical difficulties with our phone lines tonight. So here's what we're going to do. We're going to give out another number tonight. Call that number, and we'll be able to take your question, but you won't be able to actually be on the air. We can take your question, and then we can answer the question with you off the air so that you can hear it. But unfortunately, you won't be able to interact with us tonight. But you can still call this number, area code 510-897-1997. Again, that number is every code 510-897-1997. So you call that number and we'll take your question off the air and we'll answer it when we come back on the air. Unfortunately, again, you won't be able to be on the air like we normally like to have our callers so we can have dialogues with you that way. But since we're having difficulties with the phone, this is the best solution in the moment so that we can at least take your questions and answer them that way. Again, that number is 510-897-1997. We apologize for the technical difficulties. All right. So tonight on Contending for the Faith, we are continuing in our new series on God's will. And how we know and discover his will for our lives. God's will is the number one thing that he has allowed to jump off the pages of scriptures to determine our obedience to him and whether or not we will allow him to be in total control of our lives. Because make no mistake, dear friends, this will determine our eternal destiny. Let me say that again. Make no mistake, this will determine our eternal destiny. God wants our obedience. God wants our obedience to him. So stay tuned, put your seatbelt on, buckle up, and get ready for a high-octane, spirit-filled ride as we bring you part 5 of our series entitled, How to Know God and His Will for Our Lives. But we are not pretending, you guessed it, we are contending for the faith. Dr. Buckner, how are you tonight?
16: Brother Gary, I'm truly blessed, and thank you so much for that introduction. And we want to thank everybody out there in Radio Land for joining us for another edition of Contending for the Faith. And as Brother Gary said, we are on part 5. And last week, I introduced some of the 5 W's on how to discover God's ways and will for your life. And so what we're going to do is continue with these 5 W's. And we want you to get them all down, because it'll be a blessing in your life. And then by means of review, we hit on 3 last time. And let me cover that and get to our last 2. Number 1, we talked about the first W is discover God's word. Remember Jesus said in John 5:39, search the scriptures, for in them you think you have eternal life, then they are they that testify of me. Which testify to me. And Jesus said in Matthew 4 and Luke 4, man shall not live by bread alone, but by every word that proceeded out of the mouth of God. Hosea 4 and 6 says, my people are destroyed for lack of knowledge, and because you have rejected the knowledge, and because you lack the knowledge, rejected and forgotten the law of God, he will also forget you as a priest and your children. Amos 8, verses 11 through 12 talks about there's not only a famine in the land, but a famine of the hearing of the word of God. And how true is that? It's not bad being ignorant, but it's only bad when you want to stay there. And we have a lot of people in our churches like that. Paul told young Timothy, in 2 Timothy 2 and 15, study to show yourself approved unto God. A workman needeth not to be ashamed, rightly dividing the word of God. Important for us to study. You know, get into the word of God and get the word of God into us on a daily basis. We need to know the number one W. We need to know the word of God. And knowledge doesn't come by osmosis. You got to get into it, to study it, to receive it. Number 2, the second W. In order to discover the second W, this is the will of God. That's the second W. Jesus was always motivated by the will of God in his life. He was always in alignment to God's will. Even at the Garden of Gethsemane, he prayed, not my will be done, but thy will be done. In Matthew 26 and 39, he said, pass this cup from me. Nevertheless, not my will, but thy will be done. Jesus gave the disciples prayer in Matthew 6 and 10. And he said, you know, then that beautiful, wonderful prayer, Thy will be done on earth as it is in heaven. That should be our prayer daily. God's will to be done, not our will, but His will to be done on earth as it is in heaven. Jesus was always busy doing the will of God, even starting at the age of 12. He never turned back. We must do likewise. The number third, or third W, or number three, the third W, is discovering the ways of God. Solomon said, there is a way that seemeth right unto a man, but the end thereof are the ways of death. He talked about this in Proverbs 14 and 12 and Proverbs 16 and 25. You may think your way is right, but if it's not God's way, it's going to lead to destruction, my friend. And Jesus talked about this. He said, there's a broad way, but there's also a narrow way. And you got to make sure you're on that narrow way, because if you're on that broad way, it leads to only one place, eternal hell, destruction. When you discover God's ways for your life, you will discover God's three P's, His plan, purpose, promise for your life. So pray that God will help you to be in harmony and alignment with His will and His ways. And then that way you have total joy fulfillment. Number four, the fourth W in discovering God's work for your life, God's work for your life. When you become a Christian, God commands that you do a work for Him, and not only in this life, but in the life to come. When we appear before the Bema that Paul talks about of God, when he talked about in Corinthians, the judgment seat, we will all have to give an account of what we did for God and His and works. And if we do no work, it talks about we will suffer loss. This is very clear in 1 Corinthians 3, 15. Philippians 1 and 6 talks about he that began a good work will complete it. And God is going to complete that work if we allow that work to begin in our lives. Ephesians 2 and 10 talks about, you know, we are His workmanship, created in Christ Jesus to do good works. That's what we've been created for, to do good works. And James tells us faith without works is dead. We got to remember that. The fifth and final W is discover the witness God has for your life. Matthew 28:16 through 20. And Gary and I, we've said this many times, that this is the great commission, not the great suggestion. And we learn also in Acts 1 and 8 that the Holy Spirit, when He comes upon people, He will lead them to witness. And God wants us to be that witness. He wants us to be that salt and light that Jesus talked about in Matthew chapter 5, verses 13 through 16. That salt and light, the salt to be a preservative for a decaying world, the light to shine in a dark world. And men don't come to the light because they love darkness, Jesus said. You know, people don't, they try to argue, I'm an atheist, agnostic, and on and on and on. But really, the real problem is sin, and the real problem is that they love darkness. That's what Jesus said. He's the greatest authority on this. And in Matthew 9 and 37, Jesus said, the harvest is plentiful, but the laborers are few. We got to get out there and make a difference for time and eternity. Let's close in prayer. Lord, we thank You so much for the message and the messenger. Thank You for speaking through Your servant. We pray that You will convict somebody who's heard this message of sin, righteousness, and judgment, and lead them to the Lamb of God that takes away the sins of the world. Help them, Lord, to realize it's high time to awake. The night is far spent, the day is at hand. Thank you, Lord, again. We love you and we praise you. In our Heavenly Father's name, through Jesus Christ, we ask and pray. Amen, amen, and amen. Brother Gary.
15: All right. Well, that was an amazing, wonderful message. Thank you, Dr. Buckner. We so appreciate what God is doing in your life and giving to you to give to us. And we just pray tonight that we would be not only just hearers of your word, O Lord, but doers. Help us, Lord God, to do your will. Help us, Lord God, to discover your word, your ways, your works, your witness, all of those five W's. Let them settle deep in our spirit and in our hearts tonight. And help us to share these with others. Well, our phone lines are open, so to speak. We mentioned at the beginning of the broadcast that we're having some technical difficulties with our normal phone lines. And tonight you won't be able to dialogue with us, but you can call in with your questions, but we'll have to take your questions off the air. So call in this number, 510-897-1997. And our engineer, Chris, will take your question and deliver it to us, and we'll answer the question off the air for you, or on the air. You will be off the air, shall I say. So we, again, that number is 510-897-1997. Give us a call, ask the question, and we'll answer it over the air. Again, that number is 510-897-1997. We'll be right back with more of Contending for the Faith.
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9: Welcome back to Contending for the Faith with your host, Bay Area pastor, lecturer, counselor, and expert on the cults, Dr. Jerry L. Buckner. I'm Gary Bell, and we want to hear from you tonight. Unfortunately, we have some technical issues with our phones, and so we're trying to do a workaround. Instead of our regular number, we want you to call area code 510-897-1997. That's area code 510-897-1997, and we'll take your questions off the air, and then we'll answer them on the air. Unfortunately, we won't be able to dialogue with you on the air like we love to do normally, but at least this way we can get your questions out there and answered. Again, that number is 510-897-1997. And per usual, we want to thank all of you who have been longtime listeners to Contending for the Faith, and not only listeners, but longtime prayer warriors out there. We know you've been praying for us, and we so thank you for those prayers, especially over these last few months when Dr. Buckner and I both have been on our journey fighting through these various health issues, and it's your prayers and support that are such an encouragement to us. And so keep the prayers going. Both Dr. Buckner and I are still in the process of healing and receiving treatments here and there. And we just need your prayers. Pray for our healing. Pray for God to touch us at our point of need. We're specifically praying for Dr. Buckner's stomach to be healed. The Lord bless him to be able to gain some weight as well. And we're praying, Lord God, that you would just touch his body and remove every cancerous cell there. And I'm just praying that we also, both of us have been experiencing fatigue, and we're just praying that God would strengthen us. I just recently had a second surgery, the final piece of the puzzle for me, a couple weeks ago. So I'm still healing from that, where I'm having sinus drainage with they had to go in and cut some scar tissue out of my sinuses from the first surgery, as well as do some cosmetic things around the eye where they took the eye out and so forth. So it's been a anytime you go under the knife, you're gonna experience some stress. I'm gonna leave it at that. But we need your prayers. We covet your prayers. So remember us in prayer. Also, remember that this is a listener-supported ministry, and we need that support. You guys have been so good and so generous, and we thank you, because it's been over 20 years we've been on the air with your support and your prayers. And so we thank you for that. There's two ways that you can donate. You can address a check or money order to Contending for the Faith, P.O.

0: 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Post office box 553, Tiburon, spelled Tiburon, California, 94920. 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It's that simple. You'll be a blessing for time and eternity. And so we have an announcement. Dr. Buckner will be speaking on how does the Lordship of Jesus Christ relate to salvation? In this sermon, Dr. Buckner will demonstrate how most Christians are uninformed and have never been taught about the Lordship of Jesus Christ as it relates to salvation. And he's going to be speaking Sunday, May 24th at 10:30 a.m. at the Refuge Church. That's 1187 Meadow Lane, Concord, California, 94520. For more information, you can call area code 925-671-0702. Again, that's Sunday, May 24th at 10:30 a.m. at the Refuge Church, 1187 Meadow, Meadow, Meadow Lane, Concord, California, 94520. For more information, again, call 925-671-0702. All right. Well, we don't have any questions yet, but we do have a question from a longtime listener and friend, Dan Sully. His question is regarding Bethel Church in Redding, California. Do you know much about that church, Dr. Buckner?
1: Yes, I'm familiar with them, no doubt about it. But I just want to add what you were saying about the giving, that I always say this, that we have to pay $900 a month. And people have been faithful in their giving, and we thank God for that. We want to encourage you to continue to do that. And I think that there was somebody who gave this week. I'll correct it if I'm wrong, but I think they might have been all the way from Texas. So there's some people that are listening from all over, Gary, and being touched by this program because, we're ministering in the Bay Area, but it's ministering to people far and abroad. And we thank the Lord for that.
0: Amen.
1: Well, let me address Dan Shelley's question about the Bethel Church in Redding, California. Let me say a little bit about it. It is a prominent charismatic mega church led by Bill Johnson, known for his significant influence on contemporary worship music, emphasizing on supernatural phenomena and the promotion of modern day prophetic ministry. The thing that we gotta remember is all the time, especially from a biblical perspective, that oftentimes when churches get into a lot of this prophetic stuff, they get outside the will of God in terms of 1 Corinthians 12 through 14 and other places in the New Testament. Prophecy should be based on the Holy Spirit moving you, not someone telling you to have the same gift and be moved the same way as they are, because God has given us a diversity of gifts. And Bethel Church in Redding, California also teach that there's apostles and prophets today. And the Bible doesn't teach that there is prophets and apostles today. And let me just make one correction. I said that this one guy was from Texas, actually from Georgia, named Billy, from Georgia, not from Texas, from Georgia. So let you know how massively Contending for the Faith is touching people. The office of a prophet an apostle has ceased, but not the prophetic gift of prophecy or the apostolic gift of prophecy. In other words, apostolic, I mean that people can be a missionary, have a apostolic missionary gift. Prophetic gift always applies to preaching. But what many of these charismatic churches do, they put it in a prophecy level, just like the prophets in the Old Testament. And they get into not forthtelling, but foretelling. And the 17 prophets in the Old Testament, there's none today. The office has ceased, but the gifts is still in operation. You see that in 1 Corinthians 14. The prophetic gift of prophecy, nor the apostolic gift of an apostle, is something that people got to be careful about saying they have these genuine gifts like the apostles and the prophets, because we get into a biblical error. You need to remember something very important that Jesus talked about, and I'll be talking about that in this series that I'm talking about, the will of God. I'll be getting into that eventually. But in Matthew 7, Jesus warned, gave a stern warning about in the last days, many will begin to prophesy. And this isn't this true? He said, many will prophesy in my name, cast out demons in my name, do mighty works, but I will profess to them, I never knew you. This is kind of scary because this is a lot of these people falling in this category of Matthew chapter 7. Jesus is mentioning prophecy there. And this is what a lot of these people are doing, get into self-prophecy, carnality. A lot of this stuff is carnality, is of the flesh. And a lot of it is demonic too, because they get in these churches and they start telling people, oh, my brothers, sisters, you got to have the same gift. If you don't, there's something lacking in your life. And then some go as far as, you're not saved. This is a bunch of demonic foolishness. And we got to be careful. We got to be careful. And we need to take the warning of Jesus in Matthew 7. Many are prophesying in my name, but they're not prophesying the right things. That's the thing that we need to learn out of this. And I'm going to be covering that because that has a lot to do with the will of God. Well, Brother Gary, you want to add to this before we get to you giving some reflection of the message today? You want to add to this that I just said?
0: Well, I think that it's really critical that people spend time in God's Word to be able to discern truth from error. And if you ever have a question or a doubt, if you have a check in your spirit, you need to listen to that and do some homework and research what you're getting involved in. If that's what you're hearing from the pulpit, we have to really study to show ourselves approved. A workman need not be ashamed, rightly dividing the word, so that we don't fall prey to false teaching. We don't fall prey to error. It's an important thing to always, have your spiritual antenna up. Don't take our word for anything we say, for that matter. You need to know that you know. You need to be able to discern God's word and be in God's word and understand God's word on your own. You got to get past being on the milk and get into the meat of God's word and be a person that is able to self-feed. There's a point where when we like real babies have to be fed off the bottle. Because that they can't feed themselves, and that's how it is when we first come into Christ. We're like babes, and we need constant attention, and we need that accountability, and we need folks to teach us. But there comes a point where we need to get off the milk and be on the meat and be able to self-feed and be able to understand God's word for ourselves. And so it's really important that we take those steps to grow and to become spiritually mature.
1: Yeah, that's so true. And one more thing I want to say about the Bethel Church, thank you for sharing that, Gary, is that I don't want to leave out their music ministry, because in their music ministry, they promote their theology through their music, contemporary music. And their music in Bethel is influencing hundreds and thousands of people. But the thing that's so dangerous about it, when your theology is corrupt, then your music becomes corrupt, because you infiltrate that right into the music. And so Dan was concerned because he heard a lot about it through the music, but he was troubled by what he heard in the music. So we got to be real careful. We got to be really vigilant in the Word of God, and be solid and steadfast. That's so important. Well, it looks like we're about to have another commercial, and I'll turn it over to you.
0: All right. Well, it's time for us to take that commercial break. Again, we have a slightly different phone number tonight because we're having issues with our regular phone lines. You can call us at area code 510-897-1997. Again, that number is 510-897-1997. Give us a call and leave your question. Take that question and answer it for you off the air. All right, we'll be right back with more of Contending for the Faith.
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0: Welcome back to Contending for the Faith. Normally that number would work, but tonight we have a different number for you. We're having some difficulties with our regular phone lines. So tonight we want you to call area code 510-897-1997. That's area code 510-897-1997. Again, we're having some technical difficulties, and unfortunately, we won't be able to have you on the air, but we will be able to take your question. Again, that number is 510-897-1997. And again, we want to thank all of you who have been praying for Contending for the Faith, Dr. Buckner and myself, our families, our health, and all that wonderful stuff. You know, we always tell folks prayer should be your first response, not your last resort. So God is just a prayer away, and he wants to hear from you. Whatever you're going through, whatever struggles you have, he's here for you. He wants to hear from you. Don't let the enemy talk you out of praying because he's telling you you're not good enough or you did this or you did that. God won't hear from you. That's a lie from the pit of hell. God is anxious to hear from you. He wants to hear from you. He wants fellowship with you. He wants intimacy with you because he loves you. Scripture says, while we were yet sinners, he first loved us. Let that sink in. There's nothing you've done that God won't forgive. So don't let the devil talk you out of reaching out to the one who can save you. Don't let the devil talk you out to reaching out to the one who can heal you. Don't let the devil talk you out of the one who can meet all of your needs according to his riches and glory. That's through Jesus Christ. The enemy is a liar. When he opens his mouth and flaps his lips, all he's doing is lying. So don't pay him no attention. Don't give him the time of day because he's a liar and the father of lies. God is there for you. He loves you. He wants to hear from you. So make prayer your first response, not your last resort. We want to encourage you tonight and thank you for your prayers. Thank you for your dedication to our ministry. Thank you for your generosity to Contending for the Faith. 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Box 553, Tiburon, California, spelled T-I-B-U-R-O-N, California 94920. That's Contending for the Faith, Post Office Box 553, Tiburon, California, 94920. And again, I just want to let you know, Dr. Buckner will be speaking on how does the Lordship of Jesus Christ relate to salvation. And in this sermon, Dr. Buckner will demonstrate how most Christians are uninformed and have never been taught about the Lordship of Jesus Christ, particularly as it relates to salvation. He'll be speaking Sunday, May 24th at 10:30 a.m. at the Refuge Church located at 1187 Meadow Lane, Concord, California, 94520. For more information, you can call area code 925-671-0702. Again, he'll be speaking Sunday, May 24th at 10:30 a.m. at the Refuge Church, 1187 Meadow Lane, Concord, California, 94520. For more information, again, call 925-671-0702. All right, we do have a question. Looks like Alfred popped in with a question. He wants to know, what does it mean to be surrendered to God?
1: That's a good question. What it means to be surrendered to God? Well, Brother Alfred, I like the question. I think one of the most powerful chapters on what it means to surrender to God is Romans 12, 1 and 2, that we present our bodies a living sacrifice, holy and acceptable unto God, which is our reasonable service, and be not conformed to this world, but be transformed by the renewing of your mind, that you may prove that which is good and acceptable and perfect will of God. Total surrender has to do with the total surrender of the body. And when the body is surrendered, the spirit and the mind and the soul and the spirit, they will all follow. That's why Paul talks about in Galatians 5, walk not in the flesh, but walk in the spirit. Total surrender has to do with us manifesting the fruit of the spirit as well, because in Galatians 5 and 22, it talks about the nine fruits of the spirit, but one of those fruits is self-control, and that means total surrender. And on this total surrender, when we talked about what it means to be total surrender, it means to be totally led and fed, and led, fed, and controlled by the Holy Spirit. And it's allowing the Holy Spirit to empower you, fill you, endow you for service and witness bearing. That's what it means, total surrender. Total surrender is submission. And it also has to do with putting on the full armor of God daily. So when you get total surrender, the thing that keeps you totally surrendered is that you keep on the armor of God, because it's easy to slip. And the armor of God keeps you in check from slipping, from being totally surrendered. So anyway, that's some good answers around that. But hopefully that helps, and that's a good question. Thank you, Alfred.
0: Amen. Amen.
1: Yes. And Brother Gary, yeah, I guess we don't have any more.
0: No, that's the only one thus far.
1: Thus far, okay. And you were going to comment on the message and say some things about that and break it down from how God ministered to you on that, because you said it was a really dynamic message. And tell us about how dynamic it was in ministering to you.
0: Well, you know, I can't help but smile when you started this thing with the five W's. It reminded me of my granddaughter. When she was one, she was saying her alphabet, and she got to the letter W and she couldn't pronounce it very well. So she would say bia bia. And so, yeah, so Dr. Buckner's five B-B-B's. But the W that spoke to me, especially recently, is number four, where we talk about the work, discover God's work for your life. And, you know, when you go through a protracted illness and, you're kind of sidelined for many months, sometimes longer, and you start to wonder, you know, is it over? Am I on the bench for the remainder of the game? You know, and those feelings were constantly trying to overtake me. And I remember coming across the scripture that said that God says that good thing that He starts in us, He's faithful to bring it to completion. And so that reminded me of that, God's not done with us yet. You know, he's gonna complete what he started. And so that spoke to me powerfully and kind of reinforced, confirmed that message to my spirit that God is still going to, he's still working it. He's still working in us. He's going to be working it out till we come home. And he's set a race in front of us that we need to run. Scripture talks about that. He prepared a work for us to do before the foundations of the earth. You know, and to me, that speaks of how God has prepared this thing for us to do. And I believe that contending for the faith is a large part of it. As if you look at our how long we've been doing it and how God has kept it going. So to me, that speaks volumes. You know, we do a lot of different ministry, of course. You and I both have ministry outside of the radio ministry. And so it's easy to get wrapped up in doing, you know, because none of us like being a bench warmer. We're not a, you know, we don't have a pew sitting gift, as we like to say. You know, we and not that we're saved by our works, but we know that God wants us to do the work of the evangelists. God has prepared a work for us to do. There's things that we want to do to support the work of our local church. God wants us to do and be involved in our community and a lot of things. And sometimes when all of that comes to a screeching halt because of an illness, it's easy to feel like, wow, I'm not doing anything, or I'm not, is God, the question mark looms in the air. Is God finished with me? Is it over? Not at all. That good thing he started in, he'll bring to completion. So that's how it spoke to me that way, because of specifically all the things that with the health challenges lately, it just was a comfort to get confirmation there.
1: That is such a good way to put it, buddy. Really appreciate that. What would you say to somebody, since this first W is Word of God, because the Word of God opens up the door towards all the other W's? We got to get into the Word of God in order to discover all God's other biblical nuggets.
0: Yeah, I would say.
1: Yeah, go ahead.
0: I would say that, you know, I talk to people a lot, and I said, you know, if you call yourself a Christian, there are certain things that come under the classification of non-negotiable, right? And we've all heard that expression. When something's non-negotiable, that means there's no negotiating about it. There's no ifs, ands, or buts about it. You must do this thing, right? It's non-negotiable. And that's what the Word of God is in the life of a Christian. It's non-negotiable, just like prayer is another non-negotiable. These are things we must do if we call ourselves Christians, because we need God's Word to grow. We need God's Word to discover who God is. We need God's Word that's going to give us strength and vitality. You know, it's food to our spirit. We can't exist. We'll become spiritually anemic without the Word of God constantly being put in us every day. And in addition to that, I always think about Psalm 119:11. David said, "Thy word have I hidden in my heart. Why? That I might not sin against you." God's word is the deterrent to sin. You put that word in you, and all of a sudden you're fortified. And so you got to put God's word in. And, you know, we always talk about discernment. Well, how are you going to discern truth without knowing God's word? It's hand to glove. There's no if, ands, or but about the word. We got to discover God's word. We got to put God's word in us. Hosea 4:6 says our people are destroyed for lack of knowledge. Well, what knowledge are you talking about? Knowledge from the word. So, you know, that's a powerful, like you said, that's the whole gate, that's the door to the rest of them.
1: Yeah, that's the gateway to
0: Yeah.
1: all the rest of them. And you took the words right out of my mouth, Psalms 119:11. Thy word have I hid in my heart, I might not sin against thee. That was the same thing on my heart before you said it. It's just a confirmation. And a lot of people don't realize that you can study the word of God by actually reading it and studying it. But also people forget that a major part of studying God's word is meditation. And a lot of days I study it, but I meditate and I just say scripture over and over and over, and I hide it in God in Psalms 119:11. But the Jews, the way they studied the Bible in the Old Testament is that they studied it through meditation. They did a lot of memorization and meditation, and we just don't do enough of that. That's why we can't quote scripture. We can't remember things and say things because we don't meditate upon it. Meditation leads to memorization, and that's so critical that we learn to meditate. What did he say? Meditate day and night? I mean, that's serious. You get God's word got to be on your mind nonstop. It's not just something that you do for a 15 minutes or an hour and say, I'm done. You meditate day and night on God's word because that's the thing that's critical that we don't teach enough on is meditation along with study, along with reading.
0: Yeah, and have to hide God's word in your heart. I know when I sit down with my journal in the morning and I'm reading through Psalms and Proverbs, and as the Holy Spirit, you pay attention to God's word, and sometimes God will illuminate a scripture, it'll jump off the page at you, and I stop and I'll actually write out that scripture in my journal. Because there's something about how it goes from the eyes to the brain and out the hand that makes it stick for me. It's how I learn things better. Everybody has, different styles of learning modalities. But you got to figure out how do you best learn and how do you make things stick, and memorization and meditation, or if you write it out or however, you got to get it in you. You got to put it in you.
1: Oh, absolutely.
0: Yes, sir.
1: It doesn't come by osmosis.
0: No. Yeah. I wish it could, but sorry, you can't put the Bible against your head and hope it transfers over.
1: Yeah, so this was the first time you heard about the Bethel Church.
0: Yes, I this is news to me.
1: Would you heard a lot of the craziness that's going on there, in many other places?
0: Doesn't surprise me, but I didn't know because it's in Redding, and that's not that far from Sacramento where I am. But I hadn't heard anything about it.
1: Yes.
0: Yeah, especially I'm gonna be on the lookout when it comes to Christian music and see if their name's attached.
1: Oh, yeah. It's
0: Because
1: good to know about them because they pop up every now and then. And I know on Encounter program and many other Bible programs, they mention Bethel, so it's good for us to be educated and aware so that we can give answers from 1 Peter 3:15. Well, it looks like it's getting close to that time.
0: yeah, it is getting close. We are coming around the curve here. We have about 1 minute left, actually.
1: Boy, what a program tonight.
0: Yes, sir. Well, we've come to the end of tonight's exciting broadcast, and we'd like to thank you, our listening audience. We'd like to thank Chris, our engineer, for tonight's program and for always doing a great job of engineering and helping us get through the night. We really appreciate Chris and all that he does, and for the workaround that we had as far as the phones tonight. Please keep us in your prayers until next time, when we once again give you the opportunity to ask questions, make comments, and dialogue with Dr. Buckner, always with one purpose in mind: to equip, exhort, and better enable you to contend for the faith. I'm Gary Bell. May God richly bless you.

0: Group.
1: With SRN News, I'm Jason Walker. Three firefighters have been killed, two others injured, battling a wildfire on the Colorado-Utah border. Wildfire activity has intensified across a good chunk of the western U.S. because of hot, dry, and in many cases, extremely windy weather. Forecasters say a heat wave will be moving into the eastern United States over the week. National Weather Service says temps rising ahead of the July 4th holiday will feel even hotter because of the extremely high humidity that's coming along with it. In France, officials now say roughly 1,000 people have died in the last week because of the record-breaking heat wave. Also in France, a skydiving plane has gone down on takeoff. All 11 people on board are dead. SRN News.
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6: Joy is one of the prime requisites of the Christian life. The fruit of the Spirit is love, joy, peace. The Lord told his disciples that they were to abide in his love, and concluded his remarks by saying, "These things have I spoken to you, that my joy might remain in you, and that your joy might be full." Later he told them to pray, so that they might receive answers, and that their joy might be full. In the introduction to his first epistle, the Apostle John wrote, "These things write I unto you, that your joy may be full." Oh, there is so much misery in the world. And the believer in Christ is called upon to do what he can to lighten the burden of those who are in need. Godet, the Swiss commentator, says of this text that the word cheerfulness denotes the joyful eagerness, the amiable grace, the affability going the length of gaiety, which makes the visitor, whether man or woman, a sunbeam penetrating into the sick chamber and to the heart of the afflicted.

0: Over a half a century ago, the late Dr. Donald Gray Barnhouse, then pastor of 10th Presbyterian Church in Philadelphia, saw the need to spread God's word beyond the hearing of his local congregation. He started the radio outreach, which has become known as Dr. Barnhouse and the Bible. The application of God's word as taught by Dr. Barnhouse is as relevant today as when he first taught over the radio airwaves decades ago. The message we will be featuring on today's edition of Dr. Barnhouse and the Bible is entitled Administration and Compassionate Care. Some congregations that might be more charismatic might look down upon other churches and denominations for what they perceive as a lack of interest in spiritual gifts. They may not realize that a church is faithfully exercising its spiritual gifts through acts of mercy and compassion, and wise and effective management and administration of its affairs. Mercy, compassion, and church administration are not often mentioned in discussions of spiritual gifts, but they are vital to the growth and well-being of the Church of Jesus Christ. The scripture text for this edition of Dr. Barnhouse and the Bible, Romans chapter 12 and verse 8. Here once again is Dr. Donald Gray Barnhouse with a message entitled Administration and Compassionate Care.
1: Through the Lord Jesus Christ, we come unto thee, our Father and our God, and in the Holy Spirit. How we praise thee for thy gracious favor that brought us thy love in Jesus Christ and made it possible for us to have thine own life through him. We pray thee in this hour for all who do not know thee, that their hard hearts may be melted and that they may repent and turn to thee. We pray also for all who have named thy name, that our lives may show forth the love which we truly bear to thee in our hearts. And bless the word that now goes forth to each listening heart. We ask it in the name and for the sake of our Lord Jesus Christ. Amen. In Romans 12:8, we come to the end of the list of the gifts that are announced for the body of Christ. He that rules, let him rule with diligence. He that shows mercy, let him do it with cheerfulness. In our previous studies, we have established the principle that God saves men through grace and that he gives each believer the Holy Spirit. In addition to this gift of himself, the Holy Spirit empowers each believer with some gift that is meant for the growth of all believers. We are like different members in the same body. The eye exists not for itself, but for all the body. The foot exists not for itself, but for all the body. Various gifts are given, not all of them to any one believer, but some of them to each believer. These gifts may be had in increasing intensity as we accept by faith what God is doing in us and walk before him as those who wish to be under his control. We come now to the last two of these gifts, taking charge of the administration of the churches and showing compassion to those who are in need of such care. It should be realized that some of these gifts overlap, and their bounds are not rigidly drawn. In considering these gifts, we shall see that some of the offices involved are mixed with the exercise of those gifts which we have already studied. The King James Version reads here, "He that ruleth with diligence." The Revised Standard Version says, "He that gives aid with zeal." I believe that here the older translation is infinitely superior. The idea behind the Greek word is certainly not that of rendering help to someone in need or caring for those who are sick, but is definitely the idea of government and administration. The word is found 8 times in the New Testament, and its true meaning can be determined by looking at other verses where it occurs. Our present text is the first in the New Testament where this word is used. We next find it in 1 Thessalonians chapter 5, where we read, "We beseech you, brethren, to respect those who labor among you and are over you in the Lord, and admonish you, and to esteem them very highly in love because of their work. The Greek word is rendered here by those who are over you in the Lord. Your superiors in the Lord. That is to say, those in the church who are administrators, elders, overseers. Clearly the thought is not one of giving aid, but of administration. In Paul's epistle to Timothy, the word is found three times in one chapter. In 1 Timothy chapter 3, we read definitely that the man who is to be a bishop, an overseer in the church, is to be one that ruleth well his own house, having his children in subjection with all gravity. The revision says that the man, the bishop, must manage his household. And the following verse again uses the word, "For if a man know not how to rule his own house, how shall he take care of the church of God?" It should be noted that bishops are to be married men, and that they must know how to govern their children, how to manage their household. This is God's command. The same word is used a few verses farther on with reference to deacons, who also are to manage their children and their households well. In another chapter in the same epistle, we are told that the elders who rule well are to be counted worthy of double honor. The revision has made no change here. In the epistle to Titus, the word is found twice in the sense of maintaining good works. And this completes the usages of the word in the entire New Testament. When we go to the lexicons, we discover that scholars have even questioned the translations that are found in Titus. And the English revision of the last century urges that Christians profess honest occupations. I therefore adopt the King James translation without question, and believe that the text indicates the gift of administration, the gift of management of the affairs of the church. Such work, God tells us, is to be performed with zeal and diligence. This gift has had a strange history. Because there have been men who abused it and became domineering, haughty, overbearing tyrants, there has been a swing of the pendulum against church discipline. The Bible teaches us definitely that God has set some men in the church to be spiritual leaders, and that those who come to Christ must take them as examples and follow them. In fact, there are strong appeals to believers to be submitted to their spiritual leaders. We read in Hebrews 13:7, "Remember them that have the rule over you." The Greek word is quite different from that in our text. "Who have spoken unto you the word of God, whose faith follow." The revision is just as strong. "Remember your leaders, those who spoke to you the word of God. Consider the outcome of their life and imitate their faith." Further in the same chapter, the thought is taken up again. "Obey your leaders and submit to them, for they are keeping watch over your souls, as men who will have to give account." Now, taking advantage of office, the rulers of the church perpetrated unutterable horrors in enslaving the souls of men. Men fought for domination in the church far more greedily than dictators have fought for tyrannical power in government. For the political dictators were content to rule over men's bodies and fortunes, but there were church leaders who wished to rule over men's souls as well. It is impossible to understand the history of the past 2,000 years without knowing the main outline of this struggle for domination over men's souls. Religious leaders began to act as though they were emperors. If we turn to the Bible and read the epistles, for example, those written by Peter, we have an outline of how the church should be administered. In Peter's first epistle in chapter 2, Peter himself claims that the rock on which the church was built was not himself, but the Lord Jesus Christ. We read, "Come to him," says Peter, "come to him, to that living stone, rejected by men, but in God's sight chosen and precious. For it stands in Scripture, 'Behold, I am laying in Zion a stone, a cornerstone chosen and precious, and he who believes in him will not be put to shame.' Live as free men," says Peter. He identifies himself as a fellow elder, on an equality with them in Christ, telling them that they're to tend the flock of God that is in your charge, not by constraint, but willingly, not for shameful gain, but eagerly, not as domineering over those in your charge, but being examples to the flock. But over the centuries, the church has become so far removed from what Peter taught that it bears little resemblance to the church of his day. Such is the tendency of the human heart that men in all areas of Christianity take to themselves the domination of power over the souls of others. But we are fortunate today to have the open Bible and can return to the simple principles which God has given to us. Our text says, "Let him that rules do it with diligence." If God has given to any of us a position of leadership in the Church of Jesus Christ, such leadership must be held in trust. We are accountable to God and must answer at the judgment seat of Christ for every act of our administration. I can assure you that many times I have asked the Lord to review my life and to keep it constantly under review, to show me wherein I have hurt some soul, to forgive me for that hurt, and not to allow it to block the development of that soul. How glad I am that we are not to rule over the souls of men, but are to furnish examples of faith, that they may imitate us only as we imitate Jesus Christ. Our leadership must be with diligence, we are told. This word diligence originally contained the idea of haste. Hence, the idea of earnestness came into the meaning. Earnestness in accomplishing, promoting, or striving. In our context, it means that if a man has the gift of leadership, he's to throw himself into it and give of his utmost to the work that's to be done or to the people who are to be led. One of the first laws of military command is that an officer must protect his men as a mother cares for her children. This principle is to be applied to Christian leadership. The leader is to be alive at every moment to the needs of those who follow him. He must see to it that he does not lead them astray, but take care always to live so close to Christ that he can counsel them to walk in his own footsteps. And now we come in our study to the last gift in this series. The man who has the gift of performing acts of mercy is to work with cheerfulness. A story which I heard as a child and which made a great impression on me concerned a layman who wished to perform some kind of Christian service. And his pastor suggested that he go to a rescue mission and help. So the man duly presented himself to the superintendent of the mission shortly before the scheduled hour of a service for the down-and-outers who walked along Skid Row, where the mission was located. The superintendent told the man to stand out on the sidewalk and invite passing men to come into the meeting. The man accosted the passerby and in a very mournful tone asked them to enter the mission. "Won't you come to our meeting?" Each man to whom he spoke glanced at him and went on. He learned his lesson, however, when one man responded to his doleful invitation, "Brother, wouldn't you like to come into the meeting?" Cynically, the man looked at his solemn face and said, "No thanks, I've troubles enough of my own." Now, we are certainly not going to be good recommendations for the Lord Jesus Christ if we have not learned the great truth that joy is one of the prime requisites of the Christian life. The fruit of the Spirit is love, joy, peace. The Lord told his disciples that they were to abide in his love and concluded his remarks by saying, "These things have I spoken to you, that my joy might remain in you and that your joy might be full." Later he told them to pray so that they might receive answers and that their joy might be full. In the introduction to his first epistle, the Apostle John wrote, "These things write I unto you, that your joy may be full." Oh, there is so much misery in the world, and the believer in Christ is called upon to do what he can to lighten the burden of those who are in need. Godet, the Swiss commentator, says of this text that the word cheerfulness denotes the joyful eagerness, the amiable grace, the affability going the length of gaiety, which makes the visitor, whether man or woman, a sunbeam penetrating into the sick chamber and to the heart of the afflicted. Dr. Griffith Thomas tells of an advertisement in a religious paper for a clergyman who was pious but cheerful.

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5: Ballistic code of their own devising. There is evidence that the children loved the Lord Jesus Christ. And Mark tells us that the common people heard him gladly. He was known as a man who was moved with compassion. That compassion was not dark, but bright, with all the brightness of the joy of the Lord. That same joy is our strength. I have a close friend who is a splendid example of how this gift should be exercised. When he enters a sick room, it is brightened by his presence. As an instance of this, I tell a story of a man related to a member of our church. The man was nearing the end of his life, and he was not saved. My friend visited him in the hospital time and again, and soon the man became a firm believer in the Lord Jesus Christ. After listening to my radio program, he expressed the wish to my friend that I visit him. So, my friend and I went to his hospital room to see him. The man was afflicted with a very advanced stage of cancer, which horribly affected one side of his face. As I followed my friend into the room, I was taken aback by the smell of death, which was already there. I'm afraid that in those days, I was loath to do this kind of work by myself. But as my friend entered, I heard him laugh gaily as he called out, "Hello, John, it's Carl come to see you." At first I thought that the sick man was unconscious. Then I saw a smile break at the corner of his mouth. My friend went down on his knees beside the bed, put his arm under the pillow, and cradled the dying man within his embrace. Smiling, he said, "John, I've been praying for you. I've had assurance from the Lord that you're being blessed and that you're going to go to be with him full of joy." After a moment, he introduced me, and I tried to talk to the man. But in those few minutes, I received much more than I could ever have given. I had witnessed in my friend the Lord Jesus Christ at work in the heart of one of his own. I had seen the infectious joy of a man who had the gift of the Holy Spirit, which enabled him to do such an act of mercy with cheerfulness. I saw that the dying man was exhilarated by the visit. The bringer of joy had communicated to him the joy of the Lord, which he needed more than pious platitudes. Then, as my friend talked, there came the flow of praise to God. He spoke of the wonder of the Lord, how marvelous he is, how he never makes a mistake, how he does all things well, how he would be taking John home to be with himself. Wasn't it wonderful? "John, you're going to see him, and you'll be like him. Oh, it's hard not to envy you. How wonderful that you'll see the Lord Jesus Christ." Long afterward, and I thought of it hundreds of times, long afterward I was able to identify the gift that I had seen at work that day. Our text in Romans 12 enabled me to recognize it. I had seen the Holy Spirit perform an act of mercy with cheerfulness. I had watched Christ working through my friend. And our God and Father, we pray thee that others may see Jesus Christ in us as we perform the daily acts of kindness with cheerfulness, as thou dost give us to witness among men. Speak to every heart that listens in this hour to build and strengthen thy people. We ask it in the name and for the sake of our Savior, the Lord Jesus. Amen.

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4: 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I'm David Jay, thanking you for joining us today as we listen, learn, and are challenged by God's Word, the Bible. 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Now as we continue in the final section of Chapter 5, we'll see how Peter opens this passage with a command. He calls on us to be sober and vigilant because our adversary, the devil, walks about like a roaring lion, seeking whom he may devour. It's a serious order with serious consequences if we don't obey. Not believing the devil is real gives him a real foothold in our lives. So today, on day 2 of this message, Pastor Jack goes on to say that to be sober and vigilant is not allowing Satan to blind us from reality. We're not to indulge in those things that dull the mind, but be watchful, never underestimating the enemy. And now, in his message called The Second Biggest Problem in Your Life, Part 1, here's pastor and Bible teacher, Jack Hibbs.
5: Satan may come to you with a nasty picture of horns and in a shadow, or he may come to you in a seductive play like this, or you know what? He might even come to you looking like maybe the next guy here. There you go. Look, now I'm not saying George Clooney's Satan. What I'm saying is this, that guy's, he's got one of the most recognizable faces in the world. And I know this because I found out what women think. Women love this guy because he's got a real compassionate, he's handsome with a real compassionate tone about him. And there's a little boyness that the lady said. He's just so cute. There's a boyness. No matter how old he gets, there's a boyness about him. There's a sweet innocence about him. Listen to this. You don't even know this guy. And yet people are looking at him and they're making an assessment, a judgment call, that there's an innocent boyness about him. And in this world that you and I live in, the more and more I read my Bible, this is where I land. I land in a world where there's a devil who the last thing he wants to do on earth is to spook you. The last thing he wants to do is get you on guard and get you armed. He wants to come to you with a gentle smile and compassionate eyes and in somewhat of a handsome look, because I think Satan, according to the Bible, Scripture says that he was the most beautiful created angel God ever made. And he's got the ability to appear. Now, there's a lot of humor in the things I just showed you, but not really, if you think about it. Point number one in our study today, the second biggest problem in your life is Satan's ability to blind you from reality. Can you write that down? And by the way, if you see anybody not writing this down, they need to write it down more than anybody else around them. You need to write this down because of the urgency of all this stuff. Satan's ability to blind you from reality. Verse 8, he says, be sober and be vigilant. Can you mark those words? Be sober, be vigilant. And in this, we look at spiritual disciplines. What is it? Satan's ability to blind you from the reality of having spiritual disciplines in your life. Listen, Christian, it is hard. Can I confess for all of us? And after I throw myself under the bus, I'm going to want an amen, okay? Can I confess for all of us that it is hard to pray? It's hard to do the right thing. It's hard to walk the straight and narrow. It is a discipline. Can someone say amen to that? It's not easy. Listen, we are enemy-occupied territory. It's not easy. It's never going to be easy. A, quote, Christian who's got it easy, I wonder if they're a Christian. Spiritual disciplines. Bible students, note this. In both of these actions, these injunctions that you and I are to take, there is this word be. Don't let it pass you up. Mark it down. The word in Greek means be continuously. Be being, technically, is how you would say it. B-E-B-E-I-N-G. Be being sober. Be being vigilant. What does it mean by sober? The word sober here, the technical meaning of the term, you're going to want to know this. It means to, yes, abstain from wine. So wait a minute, you just took me right off the track. No, it's the word that means to abstain from wine. But listen, every theologian without exception says, of course, that the context determines that Peter is not talking about drinking wine. But there's a parody to this. What happens when you drink wine? What happens when you drink too much wine? What happens? Good. You lower your inhibitions. Your standard of morality is lowered. Your judgment's lowered. Your response time is lower. Are you tracking me? It affects your brain. It affects your activity. By the way, true. You know, there's all kinds of date rape drugs in the world. You know, there's all kinds. But do you know the number one still? Number one date rape drug in the world. You know what it is? Alcohol. Alcohol. But he's not talking about alcohol. Whatever he's talking about, he uses the word sober that is translated into the English, but that word means to abstain from wine. Interesting, but keep reading. The definition means not to become fuzzy or that in which clouds judgment. In the positive, the word means this. Listen, this, and this is the meaning. Are you ready? Write it down. To have calm, collected demeanor. To have a calm, collected demeanor. It means to be temperate. Listen to this. The word in some of your Bibles may be translated dispassionate. You don't hear that word very often. Dispassionate. Yeah, it means this. Look at it carefully. Be dispassionate. It means this. Don't be overly excitable about the things of the Spirit to where you are titillated or curious or mesmerized. It means to pull yourself back, get control of yourself, be sober, be mind engaged, understanding rather than hyper and silly. Running around. I'm not making fun. I'm not joking. It means this. God does not want you running around throwing hatchets and spears at Satan. And I'm not kidding. Listen, this is going to hit some people. Nowhere in the Bible do you boil water and declare it to be holy and take holy water and sprinkle it on your kids or on your house or all this stuff that so many attempt to do. Satan laughs at that stuff. Do you understand that? He laughs at that stuff. Oh, but you know what we did? We did this. We did this. It's ridiculous. There's only one way to defeat the powers on a continuous basis that Satan levies against you. And there's only one. The Bible says there's only one. And that is the Word of God. There's only one. There's only one way to defeat him. That's why he's constantly out to attack the Word of God. Spiritual disciplines, if you don't have them, get them now. Get back to reading the Word of God. Start reading it. Pray. Well, it's hard to pray. Then keep praying. It is hard to pray. This is so critical. Ephesians chapter 5, verse 18 uses that word. Do not be drunk with wine in which is dissipation. In other words, watch. Be under the influence of something, but hey, I tell you what, that something can't be wine because it just leaks out. The moment you're fuzzy, you're going to be unfuzzy. How about this, the apostle is saying? But be filled with the Holy Spirit. What does that mean? Be filled with the Holy Spirit under his influence, and there's no weakening of the power of the Holy Spirit in your life. So Holy Spirit, be my power. Holy Spirit, fill me afresh today. Holy Spirit, lead me in prayer. Holy Spirit, lead me in Bible reading. Lead me in my walk. Open my eyes to take this seriously. Oh God in heaven, strengthen my spiritual disciplines. All of us need a disciplined life. We need to get at it today. We need to do it now. We need to determine, you know what? I'm going to do this now. There's always a day of reckoning. There's always a day of awakening. And today's that day. God, I'm hearing a message about the devil attacking and Satan being real. And your Bible says he's real. And so I don't want to be blind anymore about this reality that he's levied against me. I want to have spiritual disciplines. In 1 Thessalonians 5, verse 6, it starts there. Therefore, let us not sleep as others do, spiritual stupor, sleep. But let us watch and be sober. For those who sleep, sleep at night. He's talking spiritually now, friends. And those who get drunk at night. But let us who are of the day be sober, putting on the breastplate of faith and love, and as a helmet, the hope of salvation. These are the implements of war for the believer. And so we wake up to the reality. Number one thing I need to do as disciplines is put on the full armor of God. And there's only one way to do that. Now, some of you, look, I'm just picking on some of you because it's a big group and I've got to use you as an example. I'm sorry. But some of you who may be here today, you own a Bible and your car has got a sticker on it and you have a cross around your neck, and that's all fine and dandy, but when it comes to day-to-day living, there's no putting on the armor. You think in your mind, well, it's Monday morning, back to reality. No, it's Monday morning at the battle. It's Monday morning. I'm leaving the protection and the confines of my home in the special graces of God that sanctify my house. And I'm stepping outside the door of my house into a world that is occupied by enemy forces. You ever think about that? Before you get to the mailbox in the spirit realm, you have passed through entities that are not of this world, invisible to your eyes. It's remarkable. And then he uses the word vigilant. Being vigilant. Great old English word we don't use much. It means to be being or kept awake. It means to be watchful. The imagery that is of a sentry. You ever think of a sentry, someone guarding the post on duty? It means to be calm, ready, focused. Watch this. Watch me. Look at me. Calm, ready, focused. And the word means with finger on trigger. I like that. The Christian is to walk around spiritually like this. I think this is what's wrong with the church today. We do not, now you understand I'm walking around this as an illustration to you about how we are to be spiritually. Amen. You are to walk as a believer like this, holding the weapons of God's warfare. And you're to be ready with your finger on the trigger. Why? Because you are, I am, we are sentries. We are on guard watching and looking around because we've got an enemy called the devil who is out to devour us. And listen, he's not going to come running onto the scene with those horns or with that middle guy's face. He'll probably come more like the Clooney look. And by the way, he's not gender sensitive. Satan can appear in anything he wants to appear, and he can use women. He doesn't care. He can use anything. But he's out, and we're to be ready.
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5: Martin Luther, the great reformer, said this, and I quote, "The Christian in this world ought to be about as comfortable as an innocent pilgrim taking his lodge in a den of thieves with one eye open and a dagger in hand." I like that. You see this old guy, you know, just going in. He goes into this inn in England or Germany, and he's in there, and it's a cute little thing. But everybody in there, at nighttime has fallen, and all these thieves and robbers are in there. How would you sleep? Imagine, how would you sleep if next door, the room you're renting, the room next door, somebody like a Richard Ramirez is in that room? How would you sleep? And that's exactly what the Bible is saying. Christian, don't go to sleep. Christian, wake up. Be on guard. Finger on trigger. Watch it. Be vigilant. Be sober. Very serious, militant words he's using. Do we even take it seriously? I don't know. You can take the word sober and the word vigilant and wrap it up into one word that Jesus used. It's called watch or watchful. The word watch in the New Testament Greek employs both those words of being sober and vigilant. In Matthew chapter 26, verse 36, then Jesus came with them to a place called Gethsemane, and he said to the disciples, "Sit here while I go and pray over there." And he took with him Peter and the sons of Zebedee, James and John. So Peter, James, and John. Now listen, Peter, this author of this epistle, Peter. And he began to be sorrowful and deeply distressed. Verse 40, then he, that is Jesus, came, or technically came back to the disciples and found them sleeping. Listen to this. The Bible records this is what happened next. And Jesus said to Peter, "What? Could you not watch with me 1 hour?" Verse 41, watch and pray lest you enter into temptation. Church family, if you forget everything today, don't forget this. Jesus says, watch and pray lest you enter into temptation. You want to know why husbands are cheating on wives and wives cheating on husbands and kids going crazy and all the stuff that's happening? Because you know what? We're not watching, we're not praying, and we're falling to temptation. We're falling right into it. My heart's broken over this stuff, and it is for you. Come, come on, come with us. Get involved in ministry and find out what the real battle's all about. Well, my husband wasn't nice to me. He wasn't, and I listen, this is my sincere, honestly, nobody starts out wrong like this. You know what? My husband just didn't pay any attention to me. And I'd put up with it for years. And could never even think about having an affair with my husband. Just couldn't do that against the Lord. And then female friendships. Emotional connections among women. Felt need not being met. Unable to relate to her husband. And that setting evolving into a lesbian relationship. And today the church goes, oh, how could that happen? Because we're not praying and we're not being watchful. Listen, you think Satan cares? You think he has a special little rule book of certain things that, well, I got to do it this way. Under his armada are ships sailing with the most versatile weaponry that he can use against you. Do you understand that? None of those things. Physical things may not be your thing. What if it's power? Is you just never started out to control people's lives, but then you found security in it, and you began to exercise power over people's lives. Or maybe you have no power at all, and you look around and you're sensing hopelessness, and so you go down a path of just taking a drink. You feel a little better. You take the edge off when you take the drink. But all sin is this way. All sin is this way. A little drink eventually is not enough. You need a bigger drink. And until drink doesn't do it. And then it's drink and a little bit of the next thing. Are you with me? A little bit of the next thing. So it's drink and a little bit more of the next thing until the drink and the other thing doesn't do it. And then you add the third thing and a little bit of the third thing. And it doesn't do it. So you keep adding. Do you hear what I'm saying? You wind up creating a vortex. It's a whirlpool. You never intended it to happen. How did it happen? Without watching, without praying, we've entered into temptation, and Satan was the one driving all of those allurements. He saw, listen, friends, please get this. He saw the weakness in your home. He saw that dad doesn't pray for the kids. He sees that mom and dad don't read the Bible together. He sees that that single person, that single Christian, is just a little sloppy in this area of their spiritual, and he starts plotting, and he starts going to work. I can say this as certain as God's word is true. I believe that the enemy of our souls is at work against all of our lives systematically. Now, today, at this moment, at 21 minutes after the hour, he's at work. And he's wearing all kinds of different uniforms, all kinds of different guises, all kinds of different approaches to destroy your life, to destroy your witness. Look, if you're a Christian, he lost you. But he's got to take you out, because if you are really going to be a believer and stand up strong, now you're a threat to his kingdom of darkness, because you might influence someone else to come into the kingdom of light. And he can't have that happen. So here's the amazing thing about it is, those of you who are Christians, Satan wants to neutralize you, sterilize you. He's lost your soul, but he does not want you to affect another human soul. Then those who are already captive by Satan they're thinking this sermon's stupid. This is ridiculous. I can't believe I'm hearing this in the 21st century. He's got you. And he'll dope you with your self-perception of intellect. I'm too smart to believe those silly fairy tales. He's brilliant. Remember that. By the way, listen, the meaning means to be watchful against extremes of emotionalism to laziness. Did you know that? Super hyper about everything. Let's go do this. Let's conquer the world. Let's just blah, blah, blah. And then the other side, the pendulum swings. Laziness. He'll go after you. Watchful against highs and lows. Watchful against needed graces versus neglectful graces. What is a neglectful grace? It would be like this. Oh, you know what? We can do this. We've got grace. The Lord, I'm okay. I'm fine. We can do this. We can do this, and then we'll just ask God to forgive us after we're done. That's deception. Watchful against entertainment. Even watchful against, look, quote, worship. Remember, what was Satan's calling? What was his... Why did God create Lucifer in the first place? Worship leader. Isn't that wild? Can Satan sing? Oh, he can sing. Isn't that amazing? Can he play instruments? I told you guys a couple weeks ago, I think. I speak so much, I forget what I said where and when. But in Ezekiel 28 and Isaiah chapter 14, the Bible tells us that Satan in his creation, Lucifer is his original name, that in his side there is some form of pipes, it says, and that his hands, when he puts his hands together, it makes the sound of timbrels or drums or cymbals. Did you know that? He's a walking, living, breathing instrument that is made to worship God, and he took that glorious position, the Bible says in Isaiah 14, and pride was found in his heart, and he said, I will be like God. I'm going to establish my throne. He became full of himself.
4: 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And we'll continue on the next edition of Real Life Radio. 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
14: With SRN News, I'm Jason Walker. Ukraine has intensified its drone attacks on Russia, setting fire to a major oil refinery in the south and killing at least two people. Kyiv's long-range strikes aim to disrupt Russian fuel supplies and military deliveries, pressuring the Kremlin to negotiate. Pakistani security teams launching a major operation along the Pakistan-Afghanistan border, targeting militant hideouts. Earlier in the weekend, militants had attacked the paramilitary Rangers headquarters in Karachi, killing three soldiers. Security forces then killed three attackers, captured one more. President Trump has addressed the 2026 policy conference of the Faith and Freedom Coalition, talking about how the Christian faith very much so factored into the principles of our founding fathers. SRN News.
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15: Then they cried to the Lord in their trouble, and he delivered them from their distress. 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
16: Good afternoon, friends. This is Pastor Ron Macciola welcoming you to another session of Prayer Connection. I trust you've had an opportunity this morning to worship the Lord in the beauty of His holiness, to sing the praises of God, to hear the Word of God, and to delight with the people of God. As we set these next 24 minutes aside, let me share a beautiful hymn entitled Rescue the Perishing. While visiting her friend Howard Doan in Cincinnati, Fanny Crosby, the blind hymnist, was asked to speak to a group of blue-collar workers. Near the end of her address, she had an overwhelming sense that, quote, some mother's boy, end quote, before her must, quote, be rescued that night or not at all, end quote. She mentioned this to the crowd, pleading, if there is a dear boy here tonight who has perchance wandered away from his mother's home and his mother's teaching, would he please come to me at the close of the service? Afterward, a young man of about 18 approached her. Did you mean me? He asked. I promised my mother to meet her in heaven, but the way I have been living, I don't think that will be possible now. Fanny had the joy of leading him to Christ. Returning to her home that night, all she could think about was the theme, Rescue the Perishing. And when she retired that night, she had written the complete hymn. The next day, Howard Doan wrote the music, and it was published the following year in his Songs of Devotion. Many years later, Fanny was speaking at the YMCA in Lynn, Massachusetts, and she recounted the story behind Rescue the Perishing. After the service, a man approached her, his voice quivering. Miss Crosby, he said, I was that boy who told you more than 35 years ago that I had wandered from my mother's God. That evening you spoke, I sought and found peace and have tried to live a consistent Christian life ever since. If we never meet again on earth, we will meet up yonder. He turned and left, unable to say another word. But Fanny later described it as one of the most gratifying experiences of her life. This song served as a prelude to Fanny Crosby's second career. About age 60, she began working in downtown rescue missions, spending several days a week in Lower Manhattan, witnessing to the down and out. Despite her fame as a hymn writer, she chose to live close and near poverty in New York's ghettos, for she felt a calling to minister to the needy. Just a few blocks from her little tenement apartment was the Bowery, a haunt for alcoholics, and every kind of vice flourished. There, Fanny would go day after day to rescue the perishing. Verse 1, rescue the perishing, care for the dying, snatch them in pity from sin and the grave. Weep o'er the erring one, lift up the fallen, tell them of Jesus, the mighty to save. Rescue the perishing, care for the dying. Jesus is merciful. Jesus will save. Though they are slighting him, still he is waiting, waiting the penitent child to receive. Plead with them earnestly, plead with them gently. He will forgive if they only believe. Rescue the perishing, care for the dying. Jesus is merciful. Jesus will save. Down in the human heart, crushed by the tempter, feelings lie buried that grace can restore. Touched by a loving heart, wakened by kindness, chords that are broken will vibrate once more. Rescue the perishing, care for the dying. Jesus is merciful. Jesus will save. Last stanza. Rescue the perishing, duty demands it. Strength for thy labor, the Lord will provide. Back to the narrow way, patiently win them. Tell the poor wanderer, a Savior has died. Rescue the perishing, care for the dying. Jesus is merciful, Jesus will save. Oh, listen to that chorus again. Rescue the perishing, care for the dying. Jesus is merciful, Jesus will save. What a blessing it was to have Fanny Crosby as part of the body of Christ during that time. This little devotion is entitled Penitence Restores. You are the child of my love, and it is my desire to bless. Come not unto me in timidity, to doubt is to fear, and he who fears cannot receive my help. My grace is not limited by human flaws. It is need, not worthiness, that draws my response. I am as eager to sustain you as you are desirous of strength. If your weakness brings you to the mercy seat, it is an instrument of good. You are better able to worship me when you have conscious need. Self-righteousness destroys the heart as a moth eats a garment. Penitence restores, and peace rules, where self-abandonment provides a place. Ignorance is folly, and wisdom without tolerance is cruel. Seek wisdom, but in searching lose not simplicity, for wisdom without simplicity is a snare. A little wisdom puffs up. Let him who considers himself wise know that a pure heart and reverence for God are the beginning of understanding. The heart of a child is an open vessel for mercy because he has not erected artifices to protect his self-esteem. The prayer of the child is answered because of its unvarnished simplicity. Procrastination precludes deliverance because it seeks my blessings today while refusing to accept them until tomorrow. No hindrance warrants discouragement, for I will comfort the mourner, cause the lame to walk, and I will heal the breach. To turn from sin, my child, is an easy thing to do. If your eye is single and your heart is fixed on me, the enticement of sin will easily lure the simple, but the wise know that it is the way of death. To walk in darkness is folly, but the pure of heart will seek the paths of righteousness. What a great devotional that was, friends. Let's look to the Lord as we seek God to manifest his presence and his glory. Ezekiel 37, 27 and 28 says this, "My dwelling place will be with them. I will be their God, and they will be my people. Then the nations will know that I, the Lord, make Israel holy, when my sanctuary is among them forever." Dwell among us, most holy God. We welcome you to preside over us, not merely to reside somewhere near us. Form us into the people that you have long desired. Deepen our love with utter wonder and endless awe. Mark us with your holiness. Set us apart and make us known for being dedicated to love and to serve you. Manifest the splendor of your presence so greatly that reports about you spread throughout our communities and to distant lands. John 1:14 says this, "The Word became flesh and dwelt among us, and we saw his glory, glory as of the only begotten from the Father, full of grace and truth." Jesus, in your flesh, you anchored heaven's life upon earth. None of us dares to presume that we have known you in all your fullness, but anyone who encounters you has glimpsed something of the glory of the living God. Open our eyes to see you clearly and to know you in your fullness. Your words are not merely true. You are truth itself. You are not merely giving and forgiving. You are God's gift itself. Finish what you came for, to make your dwelling amidst your people. So we continue to pray for Christ to fill our attention and master our affections, for God to reveal himself as holy and magnificent to people throughout our community. We seek you now on behalf of healthcare workers. Psalm 41, 1 and 2 says this, "Blessed is the one who has regard for the weak. The Lord delivers him in times of trouble. The Lord will protect him and preserve his life. He will bless him in the land." So we pray that God will equip healthcare workers of every kind to serve with wise and loving hearts, that God will bless them with perseverance and joy, that the demands of their professions will do no harm to their families and friendships, that many will follow Christ. And so we seek God to be praised by those who were lost. Isaiah 12, 1 and 3 says this, "In that day you will say, I will praise you, O Lord. Although you were angry with me, your anger has turned away, and you have comforted me. Surely God is my salvation. I will trust and not be afraid. The Lord is my strength and my song. He has become my salvation. With joy you will draw water from the wells of salvation." So, Father, we pray on behalf of those who fear your anger and doubt your love. They hide from you instead of seeking you. They are thirsty to know you, but afraid of what they do not know. You have turned away your anger by the cross of Christ. Make this gospel of the cross so clear to them that fear becomes joy. We pray that you will draw them to the springs of life. Bring the day of their salvation, and may it be soon. Cause them to find you as refreshing as a drink of cool water and reassuring as a love song. As their fears turn to joy, strengthen their hearts to sing openly in grateful praise. Mark 5:19 says this, Jesus said, "Go home to your family and tell them how much the Lord has done for you and how he has had mercy on you." Oh, Father, let reports of your life-changing power ripple throughout the families and friendships of our city. cause those who are newly transformed by the gospel to go public with their faith. Embolden those who have loved you for years to tell their story again. We have every reason to expect that you will do great things and be thanked for miracles, but your mercy is even more amazing. Make your love become spectacular, for yours is the kingdom, the power, and the glory. So we pray for fresh stories of God's work to be told and retold. We pray that new believers will become passionate worshipers. Oh, Lord, we seek you on behalf of pastors. 1 Peter 5:2-7 says this, be shepherds of God's flock that is under your care. Cast all your anxiety on him because he cares for you. Oh, we pray that pastors and church leaders will be filled with wisdom, that they will be honored by those they serve, that God will pour his spirit upon them in power and humility, giving fresh intimacy with Jesus for protection from the plots of the evil one against their families, that deep friendships with other pastors will grow. Put a hedge of protection around pastors, pastors' wives, their children, grandchildren. Oh God, encourage them today. Be the glory and the lifter of their heads. Now we seek you for devastated cities to be restored. Isaiah 61:1-4 says this, the Spirit of the Lord God is upon me. The Lord has anointed me to bring good news to the afflicted, so they will be called oaks of righteousness, the planting of the Lord, that he may be glorified. Then they will rebuild the ancient ruins, they will raise up the former devastations, and they will repair the ruined cities, the desolations of many generations. Father, place your spirit upon us in the same way that you put your spirit upon your son. Send us now to our own city and place us among the poor with words and deeds of freedom. Empower your people to speak good news with such life that people are transformed. Do not let the changes fade as a passing fashion. Implant these newcomers in their own neighborhoods as permanent displays of your life, as if they were growing together as a mighty tree. Give them your spirit so that they are charged with hope to bring renewal to desolate families and places. Be glorified in the very settings where you are now forgotten. Luke 4:43 says this, I must preach the kingdom of God to other cities also, for I was sent for this purpose. Even now in our day, you continue to pursue the same purpose. You are pressing forward to peoples and places that have yet to see the demonstration of your kingdom with power. Oh, do not overlook a single town or village, ghetto or barrio, neighborhood or network. Cause the love of your kingdom to be displayed and declared everywhere. So we pray for the gospel of Christ to be proclaimed so that God is glorified by newly changed lives in every part of the city. For believers to demonstrate the power and life of God's kingdom as Jesus did. We pray on behalf of unemployed people. Ecclesiastes 3:13 says this, everyone may eat and drink and find satisfaction in all his toil. This is the gift of God. We pray that God will meet the needs of those without work in a way that they can clearly thank God for his provision, that they will soon find meaningful employment and glorify God for it, that God will open the way for righteous trade so that the entire city prospers in his provision. We seek you now to turn injustice to generosity. Isaiah 57:17-18 says this, because of the iniquity of his unjust gain, I was angry and struck him. I hid my face and was angry, and he went on turning away in the way of his heart. I have seen his ways, but I will heal him. I will lead him and restore comfort to him. Father, we have been blessed with abundance, but instead of living in grateful generosity, we can sometimes find our hearts deceived by the mirage of material things. Acquiring more and more stuff sickens our souls so that we stubbornly turn away from you. Please, please heal our wounded, wandering hearts. Correct our selfish, wayward habits. Recalibrate our desires so that we rejoice in what you have given and become your gift to others. Lead us in your ways of blessing. Luke 19, 7 through 9 says this, all the people began to mutter, he has gone to be the guest of a sinner. But Zacchaeus stood up and said to the Lord, look, Lord, here and now I give half of my possessions to the poor, and if I have cheated anyone out of anything, I will pay back four times the amount. Jesus

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5: With higher profiles in professional sports, that they will know Christ and fulfill God's calling in their lives. We pray that athletes would live with integrity and carry out responsibility of wealth and reputation. We seek you now to honor and lift those who are poor. Psalm 113, 5 through 9 says this, "Who is like the Lord our God? The one who sits enthroned on high, who stoops down to look on the heavens and the earth. He raises the poor from the dust and lifts the needy from the ash heap. He seats them and seats them with the princes of their people. He settles the barren woman in her home as a happy mother of children. Oh, we praise you, great King and judge of all the earth. You constantly watch the affairs of our commerce and our courts, but you also intervene to override the folly of self-made experts and the vanity of popular leaders. We welcome you to act on behalf of those of our community who have been impoverished or shamed by injustice. By your awesome goodness, lift, exalt, and honor them with dignity and hope. Give those who are wealthy the privilege of extending your hand of blessing to many others. May our city rejoice to see how just and kind you are to all people." Matthew 9:36, "He saw the crowds. He had compassion on them because they were harassed and helpless, like sheep without a shepherd. Oh, great shepherd, extend your compassion to those of our city who feel helpless in difficult situations. You see them as your sheep. Cause them to know you as their shepherd. Gather them into the safety and joy of your care. Rescue people from the ruins of unjust poverty. Bless them so greatly that they become your servants who show your compassion to others." So we pray for Christ to help his people see the people of their community through his eyes. For Christ to restore families and renew relationships in broken homes. We pray on behalf of ministries. 2 Thessalonians 3:1 says this, "Finally, brothers, pray for us that the word of the Lord will spread rapidly and be glorified just as it did also with you." We pray that Christian ministries will be founded on God's truth, anointed by God's power, and well supported by God's people. We pray for those in labor with specialized ministries to effectively increase the impact of local churches. And now, friends, may the Lord make you an instrument of peace. Where there is hatred, let me sow love. Where there is injury, pardon. Where there is discord, unity. Where there is doubt, faith. Where there is error, truth. Where is despair, hope. Where there is sadness, joy. Where there is darkness, light. O Divine Master, grant that I may not so much seek to be consoled as to console, to be understood as to understand, to be loved as to love. For it is in giving that we receive. It is in pardoning that we are pardoned. It is in dying that we are born to eternal life. So friends, as we face this next week in summer, go with God. He will go with you. He will never leave you or forsake you. The Lord bless you and keep you. The Lord make his face shine upon you and be gracious to you. The Lord turn his face toward you and give you peace. This is my prayer for you, my beloved. Until we see each other next week, may God richly bless you.

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Don't just pray when you feel like it. Have an appointment with the Lord and keep it. Until next time, it is our prayer that God both keep you and use you for His glory.

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7: Those hearts who have turned to God, He says, I will not let you go. 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
8: 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Dr. Chappell shares how we can find hope in the fullness of God's plan, even when it seems in this life that sinful men are able to prosper. 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And while you're there, look for Pastor Brian's book, The Promises of Grace. Dr. Chappell offers a careful look at the beauty of grace and all it brings to believers. 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
7: Our psalm this morning, as we continue our summer psalms, is Psalm 73, page 485 in your Grace Bibles. As you turn there, you will see that this is a psalm of Asaph. Asaph was a worship leader in ancient Israel. 12 of the 150 psalms that we have are written by Asaph, and all have a rather special character in that Asaph apparently was willing to be very honest about human struggle. One of the things that we have welcomed here in recent months is striking testimonies of people saying, here's where I've struggled, here's how the Lord has helped. Asaph is very honest about his struggle. The struggle that he is facing is one that you will identify with. It's a common thing that we struggle with. Why do good things happen to bad people? And why not to me? We envy the wicked. It starts early in life, you know, whether you're on a ride in the family car to grandma's house or you're on a jetliner to Timbuktu, you wonder why your stinky brother or an obnoxious tourist gets the window seat and you have to sit in the middle. And so you fume and envy the wicked and wonder where God went. All of that Asaph is willing to talk about. Let's read his response, Psalm 73. Would you stand as we honor God's word together? Psalm 73, surely God is good to Israel, to those who are pure in heart. But as for me, my feet had almost stumbled, my steps had nearly slipped, for I was envious of the arrogant when I saw the prosperity of the wicked. For they have no pangs until death. Their bodies are fat and sleek. They are not in trouble as others are. They are not stricken like the rest of mankind. Well, I think you catch the drift. Go on to verse 11. And they, that is the wicked, say, how can God know? Is there knowledge in the Most High? Behold, these are the wicked, always at ease. They increase in riches. All in vain have I kept my heart clean and washed my hands in innocence. For all the day long I've been stricken and rebuked every morning. If I had said I will speak thus, I would have betrayed the generation of your children. But when I thought how to understand this, it seemed to me a wearisome task until I went into the sanctuary of God. Then I discerned their end. Truly, you set them in slippery places. You make them fall to ruin. How they are destroyed in a moment, swept away utterly by terrors. Like a dream when one awakes, O Lord, when you rouse yourself, you despise them as phantoms. When my soul was embittered, when I was pricked in heart, I was brutish and ignorant. I was like a beast toward you. Nevertheless, I am continually with you. You hold my right hand. You guide me with your counsel, and afterward you will receive me to glory. Whom am I of heaven but you? And there is nothing on earth that I desire besides you. My flesh and my heart may fail, but God is the strength of my heart and my portion forever. For behold, those who are far from you shall perish. You put an end to everyone who is unfaithful to you. But for me, it is good to be near God. I have made the Lord God my refuge, that I may tell of all your works. Plain talk. Everything good the faithless will receive, they will get now and no more. That the span of life that they have right now is the only time at which they will experience good in all of eternity. That yes, there may be good now, but there is judgment coming. And you cannot spend your money in hell, and the achievements here will mean nothing then, and judgment will come. And so the psalmist speaks with clarity and says, you face the real reality. You know enough even in the earthly moment to know those who pursue life without God do not know satisfaction and contentment. And you should know that there are consequences far beyond this life. But what is your reality? If you are a person who is seeking God, what reality do you actually have? Number one, you have grace now. You have security now. Verse 21 and 23, do you recognize how honest these verses are? When my soul was embittered, when I was pricked in heart, I was brutish and ignorant. I was like a beast toward you, God. Nevertheless, I am continually with you. You hold my right hand. All right, I ask hard, disrespectful, mean, beastly questions. And how does God deal with me? He holds me by my hand and will not let me fall. I said the worst about you, and what do? Kathy's song. I hold on to you. When you can't hold on to me, I hold on to you. It's a wonderful message for the church in any generation. Some of you remember when Francis Schaeffer, the Christian philosopher, established the Brie Christian Fellowship in Switzerland with the express purpose that America's youth, who were so disenchanted with the pursuits of their parents and even the faith of their parents, were given the invitation to come to Switzerland and they would get honest answers to honest questions. You ask the most beastly question you want. You challenge me, and I'll do my very best to give you an honest answer to your honest question. And how that simple ministry of saying, I won't let you go when you challenge me. I will answer as best I can when you treat me beastly, is actually a reflection of the gospel of grace. I will be here for you even when you challenge me. I think of the generation of that time and the praise music of that time that meant so much to so many. The song, What Would You Do If I Were Untrue? Would that mean that it is all over? God's response, I will be with you, child, and I will leave you never. But Lord, I can't hide that I'm foul inside. I am lost and I am a sinner. I will be with you, child. And I will leave you never. I think of the song in terms of today's generation, a blog post of this past week. I'm Christian, gay, and too angry even to read the Bible. But I will be with you, my child. And I will leave you never. I'm a Christian, abandoned by my spouse, and wondering why I bothered to trust Christ. But I will be with you, my child, and I will leave you never. I believe, Lord, but help my unbelief. That's in the Bible. I will be with you, my child, and I will leave you never. The psalmist, if I ascend to heaven or make my place in the grave, even there will your hand hold me. Your right hand will guide me. I will be with you, my child, and I will leave you never.
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7: The psalmist, if I ascend to heaven or make my place in the grave, even there will your hand hold me. Your right hand will guide me. I will be with you, my child, and I will leave you never. It is the grace of the moment that God's people claim with the recognition that he is saying, I am for you. That is the greater reality. That's beyond your complaint. That's even beyond your rebellion. Those hearts who have turned to God, he says, I will not let you go. What difference does it make? Verse 24 says, you guide me with your counsel, and afterward you will receive me to glory. God is not just saying, listen, there's grace now. He is saying, listen, from beastliness to glory, I am with you in every step in between. You rebel or you're near to glory, and I am with you. I will not let you go. In fact, I will guide you all along the way. And the great God who shows us his care and his compassion in the sacrifice of Jesus Christ for us says, by my law, by my ways, by my word, I will guide you. Follow me. It's a reflection of my character and my care. Here's my compassion for you. You wonder what you should do. You wonder if this will make sense. I will guide you. And I will guide you all the way to glory. And some of you recognize that word glory in the Old Testament is almost exclusively reserved for God. As he is saying, I will guide you to myself, but now it will be your glory, so that all the greatness of who God is, all the wonder of who he is going to be provided for you. And the consequence of that is verse 25. So whom have I in heaven but you? And there is nothing on earth that I desire besides you. I hear that and I think, could that really be? That you could have such a sweet relationship with the Lord that you would desire nothing else on earth. How do we interpret verse 26? My flesh and my heart may fail, but God is the strength of my heart and my portion forever. All of my preaching life, I think the verses that I have wrestled with the most in the Psalms are the ones that say God is our portion. We just by our humanity, you know, I want more portion. If that's my piece of pie, I want more portion, you know. It's our inclination. Could God ever really just be sufficient? And yet that is what the psalmist is saying, that there's contentment, there is satisfaction that's possible. How does that happen? Well, again, if we just put on reality glasses, the glasses of Scripture, that things that are proclaimed in the sanctuary, the safe place, even with hard questions, then we say, What would you give to be held by the most powerful being in the universe in such a way that you knew everything that happened in your life was being worked together for good? That even when you sinned, he would not let you go, but had provided his own son to take the penalty for the worst of your life so that you could be free of its guilt and free of its shame. And him knowing the worst about you would secure you not only now, but forever, for eternity. So that what that means is that this momentary existence that we live is not the full picture of what we will face. But the suffering of the moment, the trial of the moment, the difficulty of the moment is but a second in the eternity that God has for us. If that was your piece of the pie, that you knew that the God who loved you infinitely, eternally, would walk with you through any crisis, and it would have its end, but eternity would have no end, and God would use your life for testimony and witness and good and every second of it for an eternal purpose. You say, that's a pretty good portion. I mean, if that's really what you're promising me, then that outweighs everything. I would give everything for that. That would be the pearl of great price. That would be the thing I would long for. It's not that there's nothing else to disappoint us. It's not that there are all the trials that we face. But the promises being made of the gospel are so overwhelming that the psalmist says, this is my portion. This ultimately is what satisfies. This actually is what will make things right. And it's not just guidance forward, it is glory forever. Which means as I face reality, I recognize that yes, the evil gain things in this life, but everything the evil gain exists only for this life. But all that troubles you will exist only in this life and then no more. No more tears, no more pain, no more darkness. The Lord is saying, I will take you to glory, which is eternal, where you will share my own existence. You will share the glory with me. And that reality that is to be ours is the great counterbalance of the realities here that are forcing the world to say, there's got to be another alternative. That are even forcing us to say, I got to tell people that there's another alternative to the pain and the indignity and the injustice that's here. And it is what God is offering. And I put that on the other side of the scale. And I want to tell people because it even means so much to me. Do you believe that? I mean, we sing Amazing Grace, right? And we sing that last verse, when we've been there 10,000 years, bright, shining as the sun. We've no less days to sing God's praise than when we first begun. 10,000? Why, that's just like that in heaven. 10 billion. 10 billion times 10 billion. Which means our entire existence here is a nanosecond in heavenly time. And what God is promising to you and to me is the reality that we are not simply earthly beings with a heavenly future. We are heavenly beings in an earthly moment. And that heavenly existence is what God is promising our portion to be as we in this time, in this place, live faithfully to Him with the recognition that all is being worked for good, that He is securing us, that He is holding us, that He will not let go until He takes us to glory. And that reality is the reality that sobered and then made rejoice a psalmist who said, my flesh and my heart may fail, but God is the strength of my heart and my portion forever. One of my present generation heroes is Cassie Bernal. Do you remember the name? The girl shot in the Columbine killings. She was the one that the initial news report said when one of the gunmen came to the library and found her under the table, he put the gun in her face and said, do you believe in God? Cassie said, yes. And that was her earthly end. The night before that, Cassie Bernal, who by her own account had lived a beastly teenage existence, had come to know faith in her God. And the night before the shooting, she wrote in her journal, honestly, I now want to live completely for God. It's hard and it's scary, but it's worth it. Some of you know that. It's hard. It's scary. But if God is my portion forever, it's still worth it. The day she was shot, she read a devotional that had these words, we can only win, really win in our lives when we remain faithful to the truth that every little part of us is completely safe in the divine embrace of our Lord. Every little part of us is safe in the divine, eternal embrace of our Lord. So she was shot that day, and the news went around the world. Cassie said yes. Now, enough of you are informed that you know witnesses later wondered if Cassie had said that. In fact, others in the library said it was probably another. So did that make it worthless? Some weeks later, Cassie's mom, perhaps the one who had lost even more, Cassie's mom, appeared on Oprah. And when she was questioned about her faith, she said on Oprah, "I keep thinking of things I should do for Cassie, and then I catch myself. I don't need to do that. The Lord is doing the mom things now for Cassie." Hard things? Yes. But even when my flesh and my heart may fail, God is the strength of my heart and my portion forever. As for me, it is good to be near God. I have made the Lord God my refuge, that I may tell of all your works. May God be your refuge, that the world may know, and little children too, of all his works. In his divine embrace, you are secure forever.
9: 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Father, thank you for being merciful to us. 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We thank you for this great grace and pray in Jesus' name. Amen.
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3: Hello, I'm David Jeremiah. And after 250 years, America has much to celebrate. But this time is also a moment to seek the Lord, because the hope of a nation is not found merely in outward strength, but in hearts that are turned toward God. Scripture reminds us that revival begins when God's people humble themselves in prayer, seek His face, and walk in Christ's ways. That is where lasting strength begins. So, as we thank God for America's past, let us also ask Him for spiritual renewal in our future. May He lead us, strengthen us, and pour out His blessing on this land we so dearly love.
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17: With SRN News, I'm Jason Walker. Iran at it again, apparently launching some attacks over the weekend against Bahrain and Kuwait, where American troops are stationed. Ukraine has intensified its drone attacks on Russia, setting fire to a major oil refinery and killing at least two people. Key's long-range strikes aim to disrupt Russian fuel supplies and military movements. Pakistani security teams launching a major operation along Pakistan-Afghanistan border, targeting militant hideouts. Earlier in the weekend, militants attacked the paramilitary Rangers headquarters in Karachi, killing three soldiers. President Trump has addressed the 2026 Policy Conference of Faith and Freedom Coalition, talking about how the Christian faith factored in with our founding fathers. SRN News.
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22: For 70 years, atheistic communism claimed that Christianity was just wish fulfillment. Communist philosophers alleged that Christianity was a crutch, totally unnecessary in a modern, sophisticated age. It was a myth only to be believed by ignorant peasants. Now, the communist intellectuals wanted verifiable evidence that Christianity was more than a sham and made a positive difference in people's lives. Now, there are some times in your life where God puts you at the right place at the right time. So when representatives from the University of Moscow came to me during our Kremlin evangelistic series, and they said, we would like to do a sociological study on the people coming to your meetings, I was absolutely delighted. I recognized that Moscow University sociology department was an objective think tank of largely of unbelievers. Now, if changes in people's lives could be quantified from a sociological perspective, from people coming to our meetings, it would have an impact on Christianity all through the former Soviet Union. So Dr. Alexander Gasparishvili was the principal researcher. He was the deputy director of public opinion research for the University of Moscow. He was also a visiting professor at the renowned Yale University in New Haven, Connecticut. Now, he had a research assistant by the name of Tatiana. We had one advantage, just one. Tatiana had come to our meetings previously in Pohanka University, and she believed that Christianity could produce dramatic changes in people's lives. Now, Dr. Gasparilli was not so sure. He approached the survey believing that there might be some change in people's lives, but certainly Christianity couldn't make that kind of a difference. There would be no remarkable, measurable change. Now, we met three times before the survey was taken. I sat down with these renowned professors who were atheists from Moscow University, and we discussed the survey. We agreed that we needed at least 1,000 survey samples to have a valid survey. We eventually got 1,169. We agreed that the University of Moscow would develop this instrument, this survey, 37 different questions. Now, here's what Dr. Gasparilli said after the survey was taken. I told him, I said, look, we're running here for 6 weeks. We need at least 4 weeks for people to begin to see changes. The University of Moscow agreed. But here are his own words. He says, the results, now this is an atheist. He says, the results were astounding. I expected some change, but nothing like what we found. Now here's what they discovered. During the meetings, 92.4% of the people were reading their Bibles. 96% were doing Bible lessons. Now what impact did the meetings have on the thinking process and lifestyle? Negative emotions like fear, worry, anxiety, and depression were reduced 10 times, tenfold. Positive emotions increased 2 to 3 times. According to the University of Moscow, attendees at our meetings were 200% less likely to smoke, 300% less likely to drink alcohol. 65% of the attendees said that they had more positive family relationships as the result of attending the meetings, and 40% said their efficiency at work had improved. Now, when they looked at those statistics, they couldn't believe it. In short, people attending the meetings had a more positive outlook on life. They discovered a clearer sense of purpose and had a deeper inner peace. When attendees at our meetings understood that they were created by God, their lives took on completely new meaning. When they understood that Christ could free them from the guilt of the past, they were totally transformed. When they understood that accepting Christ as their Lord and Savior, they would have new power to live lives, they experienced genuine transformation. The hope of the second coming of Christ gave them something to live for. And as I began to think about those results of that survey again this week, as I began to think about what happened in atheist lives and communist lives and people that were totally unbelievers, this thought came to me. If the power of Christ can transform atheists into believers, think of how that same power of Christ might transform nominal believers into dynamic disciples. Think of the power the gospel has to transform complacency into life-changing faith. Think of how through the strength of the living Christ, we can face the challenges in our life today and be prepared for the climactic changes in the future. The Bible's last book, Revelation, reveals the life-changing power of Christ. It gives us seven beautiful pictures of Christ. Now, these seven pictures of Christ in the book of Revelation, once you understand them, they're life transformational. The devil hates these seven divine truths that we find in the book of Revelation. And in the 21st century, he has done everything possible to destroy these truths. But once you understand them, once they fill your heart and mind, they are life transformational. Each of these descriptions of Christ in Revelation give us confidence in the triumph of good over evil, the triumph of right over wrong, the triumph of truth over error, the triumph of the lamb over the dragon, and the triumph of the remnant over the beast. See, looking out over our world is a world of political chaos, of economic uncertainty, of social unrest, of moral decay, of international conflict, of catastrophic natural disasters. And the prophetic picture does not paint a beautiful picture for what's going to happen in society in the future. But here is the incredible good news. Looking at the future through the eyes of Revelation's prophecies, although we know there are troublous times ahead, these seven descriptions of Christ give us spiritual strength to face the crisis. Now, if you were the devil and you knew that the book of Revelation gave you seven amazing pictures of Christ that would take an end-time people through the final crisis, what would you do if you were the devil? You'd try to do everything you could to distort these seven pictures of Christ. Let's look at them. Let's go through the book of Revelation and see seven amazing pictures of Jesus. Seven pictures that the devil hates. Seven pictures that the devil wants to distort. Seven ways which the devil wants to confuse our thinking. And seven divine eternal truths that'll take us through the end time. The first truth we find is found in Revelation chapter 1. In Revelation, Jesus is our eternal Lord, not created. He is our eternal Lord in the book of Revelation. Revelation chapter 1. And we look there at Revelation 1 and verse 8. Jesus is speaking here in Revelation 1 verse 8. He says, "I am Alpha and Omega, the beginning and the end, says the Lord, who is and was and who is to come, the Almighty." Now notice, Alpha is the first letter of the Greek alphabet, and Omega is the last. Is there any letter in the Greek alphabet before the Alpha? Is there anyone before that? Not at all. So there's nobody before Jesus. The Father, the Son, and the Holy Spirit are eternal. That's his point. Omega's the last one. Now notice what it says, who is, who was, and who is to come. Now if you let your eyes drop, go back to verse 4. Look at verse 4. John to the seven churches which in Asia, grace to you, peace from him who is, was, and is to come, from the seven spirits who are before his throne, and from Jesus Christ. So in verse 4, where it speaks about the one who is, was, and is to come, that's speaking about the Father. When you go to verse 8, that's speaking about the Son. So both the Father and the Son are eternal. That's the very point of Revelation. In John chapter 8 and verse 58, Jesus really shakes up the Jewish aristocrats. He shakes up the Pharisees, because in John 8, verse 58, Jesus declares that he and the Father are one, that he is eternal. John 8, you're looking there at 58. Jesus said to them, he's saying to the Jewish leadership, most assuredly I say to you, before Abraham was, I am. Did you ever read about I am before in the Bible? Where'd you read about that? The book of what? Exodus, right? Where the Father is in the burning bush, and Moses comes to the burning bush, and God says, the I am is spoken to you. So what is Jesus saying here? You know, the Greek language of the New Testament is really interesting. The expression here is ego eimi in the Greek language, and it is, I am the self-existent one. I am the one who never has a beginning, who never had an ending. See, if Christ is not eternal, if at some point in time Christ came forth from the Father, if that is true, then Jesus cannot give us eternal life.
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22: Because if at some point Christ comes forth in the Father, that means there was some point that he was not. And if there was some point that he was not, that is longer than he was. Because if you have a point in time where you begin, eternity in the past is longer than that. So here, if Jesus is not one with the Father, if he's not eternal, then he can't give us eternal life. See, why couldn't an angel come and die for us? Why couldn't an angel come and die? Because an angel has limited life. An angel is a created being. They don't possess eternal life. You cannot give something you don't have. There's a marvelous statement in the book Desire of Ages, page 530. And we find it here, and read it with me from the screen, please. In Christ is life, original, unborrowed, underived. He that has the Son has life, 1 John 5:12. This next sentence is a critical sentence. The divinity of Christ is the believer's assurance of eternal life. So what is our assurance of eternal life? It is what? That Christ never had a beginning, that Christ never had an ending. Now, what would you do if you were the devil? If you were the devil, you would try to undermine this idea that Christ is eternal. And you would take texts in the Bible and distort them. Now, let me give you two texts that are presently being distorted. First text, somebody says, so wait a minute, the Bible says Jesus is the firstborn of all creation. Do you know what that firstborn is in the Bible? When it talks about David being the firstborn, it says David is the firstborn. Was David the firstborn literally? What son was David? He was the last, the eighth. See, in the Bible, firstborn is the preeminent one. He is the one that has the privileges and the birth to the birthright. So firstborn is the one that has the title deed of the Father. So Jesus is the preeminent one above every other. It's firstborn in the sense of privilege, not firstborn in the sense of time. Somebody else says, well, Pastor Mark, what about this term only begotten? Only begotten. Doesn't it say that Jesus is only begotten? Doesn't that mean he just kind of begot, he came from the Father? See, you hear that in some circles today. But to go that direction, you destroy the eternal nature of Christ, and that's what the devil wants. So look, what about this firstborn? Greek word is monogenes. Now, when we use the word mono, how do you define mono? What's that? One. Genes. What's another word? Kind. The Genesis kind. So Jesus is what? One of a kind. There's nobody like him. Is Jesus fully God? Is he? Is he fully man? So is there anybody else like him in the universe? He is one of a kind. Now this point is critically important for an end time people. Look at Hebrews chapter 1, verse 3. Hebrews 1, verse 3. What does it say in Hebrews 1, verse 3? It says, Christ is the express image of God's person and the brightness of God's glory. But then we go down to Hebrews 1, verse 8. Look at Hebrews 1, and you're looking there at verse 8. The devil will do everything he can to destroy the idea that Christ is eternal. Hebrews 1, verse 8. Now the Father is speaking, and the Father is speaking to the Son. And he says in Hebrews 1, verse 8, but to the Son, he, God, says, your throne, O God, is forever and ever. So if the Father calls the Son God, do you have confidence in what the Father says? Do you? Sure. So now, why is this so important? This point is critically important for an end time people, because the eternal Christ, who is the originator of all life and the very essence of life, can give his people eternal life. He will triumph over the principalities and powers of hell. So we cherish that in our hearts. Christ is eternal. And in those days, when we look at the grave as a dark hole in the ground, in those days when we lie in our bed at night in the darkness and shake and quiver because of death, we think of Jesus, the divine Son of God who is eternal, who burst the bonds of the tomb and triumphed over the principalities and powers of hell. And we say to ourselves, this eternal Christ can give us eternal life. We move now to the second of these descriptions of Jesus in the book of Revelation. In Revelation, Jesus is our all-powerful creator. Revelation chapter 4, verse 11. First, he is our eternal Lord. Second, he is our all-powerful creator. Revelation chapter 4. We're looking there at verse 11. You are worthy, O Lord, Revelation 4, 11, to receive glory and honor and power, for you created all things, and by your will they were created. Now, why is God worthy of praise? Why is he worthy of honor? Because he's our divine creator. And the central issue in the great controversy between good and evil is worship. And if you knock out the idea of creation, you knock out the idea of beings that are accountable to their creator. So what do you think the devil might do? He introduces the hypothesis of evolution in 1844, just at the time. You know, in 1844, Charles Darwin wrote his first draft of The Origin of Species. So what's the devil do? He wants to knock out the idea of creation. Why? Because if you knock out the idea of creation, you knock out the very basis of

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5: By God. We were created in the image of God. If the devil can knock out creation, he can then knock out the idea of the distinction between males and females. Look, Genesis chapter 1, verse 27. Genesis 1. If you call into question the first 11 chapters of the book of Genesis, if that's what you do, then, in effect, you call into question the entire inspiration of the Bible, and you have no objective reality to live by. Genesis chapter 1, verse 27. Genesis 1, verse 27. Notice what Scripture says. So God created man in his own image. In the image of God, he created him. Male and female, he created them. Now notice carefully, the Bible says God created male and God created female. In an age of gender confusion, in an age of a distorted view of what a male is and what a female is, God's word still rings true. Amen. You see, we don't choose our gender. God chose it. We don't choose, oh, I want to be a boy, I want to be a girl. Not at all. It's chosen by biology. God chose that. You see, and we are valuable to God because he created us. He fashioned us in his image. Males reflect God's image in a unique way, and females reflect another aspect of God's image. I love this statement in Patriarchs and Prophets, page 44 and 45. Look, there is no ground for the supposition that man was evolved by slow degrees of development from the lower forms of animal or vegetable life. He who set the starry worlds on high and tinted with delicate skill the flowers of the field, who filled the earth and heavens with the wonders of his power when he came to crown his glorious work. To place one in the midst to stand as ruler of the fair earth did not fail to create a being worthy of the hand that gave him life. The genealogy of our race, as given by inspiration, traces back its origin not to a line of developing germs, mollusks, and quadrupeds, but to the great creator. Though formed from dust, Adam was the son of God, and Eve, formed from a rib of Adam, was the daughter of God. Here is the incredible good news. You and I are not some genetic accident. We're not some biological anomaly. We were created by God in the image of God. This statement is incredibly encouraging. Created in the image of God. We are sons and daughters of God, created in his image. The ultimate purpose of our Creator after sin is to restore us in the image that God created us in. We are irreplaceable to God. Just this last weekend, I was preaching in New York at the camp meeting. My wife and I have had a whole host of Adventist camp meetings this summer. First in Minneapolis and the Minnesota camp meeting, then on to Chesapeake camp meeting, then on to Michigan camp meeting, then on to New York. And so I made a statement this last Sabbath that I was preaching in New York that I hadn't had in my notes. We were talking about creation, and I said, God does not create junk. At the end of the sermon, this young woman came up to me. Her eyes were moist with tears. Voice quivered a little bit, and she said, Pastor, we need to talk. She said, when I was a little girl, my mama used to tell me that. She came from a rather quite poor home, and she said, my mama used to tell me, honey, God doesn't create junk. I had forgotten about it, Pastor, but I needed to hear that again today. I needed to know my value in God's sight. We need to remind

0: ourselves of that again and again and again. See, if you knock out creation and we evolved and we're simply animals and enlarged animals, we have little worth. But if indeed we're created in the image of God, if we are sons and daughters of God, that brings a new sparkle to our eyes. It brings a new joy to our hearts because the Creator, the one that cast the heavens into space, the one who created sun, moon, and stars, that one fashioned us. So he says in Isaiah 41, verse 10, see, when the final crisis breaks in this world, in Isaiah 41, verse 10, he's telling us that whatever challenges we face, we need not fear and be filled with anxiety. We need not be confused. Why not? Isaiah 41, verse 10, fear not, for I am with you. Be not dismayed, for I am your God. I'll strengthen you. Yes, I will help you. I'll uphold you with my righteous right hand.
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0: The one that cast the stars into space, the one that spoke and sun, moon, and stars appeared, the one that causes the planets to revolve around the sun, this God says to us, don't fear. Verse 10, don't be filled with worry and anxiety. Don't be confused. I'm your God. I'll strengthen you. I hold the planets in space, and I can indeed hold you in my hand. In the challenges we face today and the crises we'll face tomorrow, we need not fear.
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5: Homelessness. We hear a lot about it, but whether it's a byproduct of the ravages of natural disaster or out of human failure, trying to survive on the street is rough. Worse so for families and children. Sadly, tonight in the Bay Area alone, an estimated 35,000 people who are hungry and homeless will sleep in doorways and makeshift shelters. Hungry, cold, homeless. The Bay Area Rescue Mission is working to restore hope and stop the cycle of homelessness. 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
12: Living in the society in which we live, listen, you cannot hold this book loosely. You can't hold it loosely. He said, tightly, cling to it in your mind, in your heart, and on your lips. He says, this is the living Word of God. Not only that, he says, cling to it because of its awesome power in a person's life. You can't read this book and be absolutely, totally unaffected.
13: The Bible is God's instruction book for life. It gives guidance when we're unsure, peace when we're anxious, and comfort when we're distressed. Today on In Touch, the teaching ministry of Dr. Charles Stanley will learn how the ancient scriptures give strength for surviving our present culture. Here's Dr. Stanley's message.
12: Christians fall into two categories. There are those who are the committed followers of Jesus, and then there are those who are carnally minded believers. And so when you think about that, you think about what is the difference? That is, what about these committed followers of Jesus? Well, first of all, they are guided by the Holy Spirit. Committed believers have a passion for God. Committed believers want to and desire to share their faith. They desire to walk obediently before God. They trust the Lord Jesus Christ for all of their needs. Their whole life takes on a whole different perspective because they've trusted Jesus Christ as their Savior. They're growing in their Christian life, and so they're committed followers. But then there's the other group, carnally minded Christians, for example, and as he says here, he says, you're like babes. He said, I can only feed you milk, because they have convictions, but they compromise. They're inconsistent in their Christian walk. Doctrinally, they are very, very weak. And they are usually self-centered. And what they're interested in primarily, for example, those things that give them pleasure and comfort and ease, they're the attenders and the observers, but they don't get very much involved. They're people who've been highly influenced by the world culture, the culture we live in. And so there's a great difference between the two. And they have little interest in serving God, but rather serving themselves, and they have become entangled and oftentimes trapped by the very culture they live in. Now, only you can decide which one of those two categories you fall into. And Paul is writing to young Titus, who's a young pastor, whom he has left on the Isle of Crete, a very, very difficult place. And he is instructing him as to how to choose elders and how to establish the churches all over the island of Crete. So I want you to turn to the little book of Titus. And beginning in verse 5, he gives us a little reasoning here. He says, for this reason I left you in Crete, that you would set in order what remains and appoint elders in every city as I directed you. Then he tells him what kind of people he should be looking for and so forth. Then he comes to verse 9, and he talks about one of the key qualities that these people are to have, and that's this: holding fast the faithful word, which is in accordance with the teaching, so that he will be able to both exhort in sound doctrine and to refute those who contradict. Now, then he gives us a little insight into the society, the culture on the Isle of Crete when he says, "But there are many rebellious men, empty talkers and deceivers, especially those of the circumcision, who must be silenced because they're upsetting whole families, teaching things they should not teach for the sake of sordid gain, or they're doing it for money. One of themselves, a prophet of their own, said, 'Cretans are always liars, evil beasts, and lazy gluttons.' This testimony is true. For this reason, reprove them severely so that they may be sound in the faith, not paying attention to Jewish myths and commandments of men who turn away from the truth. To the pure, all things are pure. But to those who are defiled and unbelieving, nothing is pure, but both their mind and their conscience are defiled. They profess to know God, but by their deeds they deny Him, being detestable and disobedient and worthless for any good thing." Now, here's the phrase I want you to notice. He says, "holding fast the faithful word." Why did he use that terminology? So let's think about it for just a moment. Let's think honestly now about the culture you and I live in, the environment, the society we live in. Now, here's what you're going to have a little inclination to do. Say, "well, you know, things are really not all that bad," and we sort of rationalize it. I'm going to show you in a moment why you'd rationalize it. Let's think about the culture in which you and I live. First of all, it's a secular culture, which means it has little or no interest, primarily no interest in spiritual things or religion whatsoever. It is a materialistic culture, which means its primary interest is on material things and wealth, and at the expense of all spiritual things. It is an immoral society. There's awesome overemphasis on sensuality and sexuality and perversion and all the rest. And this is the message of our culture. You can do as you please. Don't worry about the consequences. There'll be no negative consequences. And so we live in a culture with this question. As a child of God, as a follower of Jesus Christ, how do we live in such a culture? With all of its avenues, listen, reaching into the depths of our lives and our homes and all that we are in our families, how do we live in this culture and at the same time live above it? How do we live in the midst of all of the influences and at the same time not be influenced by it? The primary key is this. What did he say? Hold fast the faithful word, which is in accordance with the teaching. Now, what does he mean when he talks about holding fast? Simply this. When you hold something, you hold it by your hand. When he says holding fast the faithful word, the word means to cling to hold it tight, to hold it close. That is to apply it to your life. So here's what Paul is saying. He says, teaching them to hold tightly to the Word of God, cling to the truth of the Word of God, apply it to your life. Because he knew that the Christians that live in that culture of Crete, they would be so highly influenced, very subtly influenced, that before long, you couldn't tell the Christian from the non-Christian. What a message for our day and time. Because we live in that kind of a culture. And we could use many other words to describe the things that go on around us, the laws that are being passed, the attitudes that people have, and the way Christians oftentimes find themselves, oftentimes too late, caught up in this culture with its vain philosophies, with its immoral attitudes and actions. And then we wonder why the church has such little influence and impact on our society. It does have a relationship with the fact that we have ceased to cling to. We have ceased, listen, hold tightly to the principles and the teachings of the Word of God. Now, why would the Apostle Paul say to him, teach them to hold fast to the faithful Word of God? Well, one of the primary reasons is this, and that is the nature of what the Word of God is. What is this book? This book is the most unique book in the world, because there's none like it, because this is the one that God wrote through the power of the Holy Spirit working in the lives of men. God has given us the revelation of Himself. That is, this book is the unfolding revelation of God. That is, if you want to know what God is like, you read the Scripture. If you want to know how God acts, you read the Scripture. If you want to know what God believes, you read the Scripture. If you want to know how to live the life, you read the Scriptures. This is God's instruction book. This is the story of God's redeeming love to mankind. This is the one book, listen, when you and I stand before Him one of these days, all the excuses and the rationalizations in the world won't matter. The issue is, how has, listen, our character, our conversation, and our conduct, how has it matched the truth of the Word of God? God has taught us in His Word how to live and why we're to live that way. And so one of the reasons He said, teach them to cling to the Word, the faithful Word. Teach them to hold it tightly. Teach them to apply it to their lives, which is one admonition we so desperately need in the church, among God's people, and that the world needs to see that you and I are clinging to the truth. And so here's what He says. He says, teaching them to hold fast the faithful Word of the living God. Why? Because of what this book is all about. This is God's book. Not only that, because of the primary purposes for which God gave us this. And somebody says, well, God gave it to us so we can read it and sort of be happy. No, He didn't. He gave us His faithful Word in order that you and I may be saved, be forgiven of our sins, be reconciled back to God. He also gave it to us in order to equip us to serve Him. But He also gave it to us, what? For the reason that you and I would understand the truth of it and therefore be able to defend what we believe. And if you're going to be a godly person living in the society in which we live, listen, you cannot hold this book loosely. You can't hold it loosely. He said, tightly, cling to it in your mind, in your heart, and on your lips. He says, this is the living Word of God. Not only that, He says, cling to it because of its awesome power in a person's life. Now, if you've been through some difficulty, some hardship in your life, some trying time, and you've picked up the Word of God and began to read, something began to happen in your life. You can't read this book and be absolutely, totally unaffected. Because as you read it, that's the awesome power of the Word. Why are these words so powerful? Why can they bring hope and help to people who are going through difficulty and hardship? Simply reading these words, why? Because they're the words of God. Because you know what's behind the words? What's behind the words is the awesome power of the infinite, eternal, all-loving God. It is the power of the Word because it is the Word of God. That's what makes it indestructible no matter what. That's what makes it so powerful to change people's lives. That's what makes it possible to reach down in the lowest depths of life and pull people out of the hog pen of life. It is the awesome power of the Word of God. So He says, listen, He says, hold it tightly, hold it close. It will give you guidance when you're seeking guidance. It will give you wisdom when you're seeking wisdom. It'll lift the burden. It'll bring joy into your heart, peace into your heart, confidence into your life, courage in your life. Why? Because it is the awesome power of God. Not only that, it'll keep you from sin. You remember what David said? He said, Thy word have I hidden in my heart that I might not sin against God. It'll bring you back to God. It will also equip you to identify error, to refute error. It'll make it possible for you to defend yourself against those who would have you to believe all kinds of false doctrine and false ideas. The world is full of it. And very subtly, they keep sending out the message, one message after the other. And that is that that's antiquated. That's old fashioned. This is a whole new century. This is a whole new time. This is a different day. And therefore, this is the way you ought to think. They want you to change your thinking. And what are they doing? They're working hard to change the thinking of your children. We live in a society of which we, listen, while we live in it, we must not let it overcome us, change us, dominate us, control us, or change what we believe. He says, therefore, hold this precious word, hold it tightly, hold it close to you. He says, cling to it. Because listen, this is a word of hope. This is a word of assurance. And this is a word by which the living God equips us to serve Him in all different kinds of ways. And when I think about it, I think about the fact of how it does affect people. This book affects people in ways that no other book in all the world. He says, cling to it. So let me ask you this question. Where does this book fit into your life? Do you bring it to church on Sunday and lay it down to the next Sunday? Or do you have it close by? Do you take it with you some portion? What part does the Word of God literally play in your life? How much effect does it have? Do you only read it when you go to church? Do you only listen to it when you hear the pastor speak? Or do you cling to it? Do you value it for what it is? That is the awesome, living, eternal Word of God. We are continually being bombarded by the world. For example, you sit in front of a television set, and if you watch some programs, here's what they're saying to you. It's okay. That's no longer immoral. That's what everybody's doing. It's okay. It's okay. It's all right. It's all right. It's all right. It's popular. This is a thing to do today. And you know what? You keep watching that. You keep listening to that. And if you don't think you're being impressed, then let me ask you this question. How many of us would have to say, am I accepting things today? It's just seemingly this is the way it is today that I would never have accepted 10 years ago. How is it affecting my life? I'll tell you, you listen to the same thing over and over and over and over again, before long you start believing it. Why? Because that's just the power of words. And the world is doing its best to drag us away from God, drag us away from, listen, from the one thing that anchors us that never changes. And as long as you and I adhere to the principles of Scripture, as long as you and I see this as the anchor of our whole belief system, and we see this as the anchor of that which keeps our thought life right, our actions right, our attitude right, our character right, we can never be changed except change into more godliness. And what I want you to see is this. This isn't some suggestion, but this is serious business. You see, here's what's happening. Because people have neglected the Word of God so long, they don't know the truth. And therefore, when false ideas, erroneous ideas come along, they just say, well, that sounds pretty good. I can tell you right now, everything the devil has to offer is going to sound rather good and inviting. That's his whole approach. So if you say, well, it doesn't sound bad, don't expect Satan to offer you anything that sounds bad, looks bad, or feels bad. Because that's not his approach. He knows exactly how to get to you. So he said, here are the reasons. Because the nature of this book, because the power of this book, because the purpose of this book. And so we have to ask the question, what's involved? Listen, what is involved in holding fast to the Word of God, clinging to it, as he says here? What's involved? Well, first of all, unwavering faith in it. Now, watch this carefully. If Satan can get you to doubt one verse of Scripture, just one, if he can get you to doubting a passage of Scripture, and here's the passage you'll doubt. It'll be something that you want to do, and God forbids you to do it, and you say, well, now that was written back in those days, but this is a whole different day, and you can't always interpret things today things happened before. And so you rationalize a passage or two or three verses or whatever. What happens is you say, well, you know, you can sort of massage that verse a little bit. Then something else comes along, and that doesn't quite fit what you want to do as you read the Scripture. And so you say, well, you know what? That's the Apostle Paul. And the Apostle Paul was this and he was that and so forth. That's what Jesus said. And I mean, Jesus was perfect. You know what you've done before long? Before long, you have rewritten your own Scripture. And what you've done is you have begun the process of eliminating those things that interfere with your lifestyle. And so now you don't want to believe that anymore. You say, well, you begin to rationalize it. And what I want you to see is this. He said to us, we're to cling to it and we're to have unwavering faith in it. Somebody says, well, now sometimes I doubt this book. I want to tell you how to stop doubting the Word of God. Some of you will laugh at this, but it'll be to your great destruction. If you're wise, you'll listen carefully. Here's how you deal with your doubts. You get on your knees, humbling yourself before the living God. You put your hands on this book and you tell God, Lord, I don't fully understand everything in here. There's some things I don't fully understand, Lord. But I need a foundation to live by. And I want to know what is the truth. And just because I don't understand it all, and just because it convicts me of things that I don't particularly want to give up right now, I'm making a decision today. I make a decision to trust this book, the Holy Bible, to be your eternal, truthful, faithful Word. And I trust it, and I will trust it till the day I die. I may not always agree with it, God, but I'm going to trust you that this is your word. You wouldn't give me something that's false because you said you couldn't lie. You couldn't be a holy God and give me anything less than a holy Bible. I'm going to begin to trust the word of God today. He says the grass withers, the flower fades, but the word of our God will stand forever. This is the eternal, life-changing word of God, indestructible truth that can defy every error, every false doctrine, and put it to death. That's what this is. This is God's holy word. So when he says, hold it close, cling to it very tightly. It also, listen, means to apply it. That is, if I'm going to do that, I've got to trust it. Second, I must apply it to my life. That means it just is not some object in which I believe, but a message that's in my heart and in my mind and before my eyes and on my lips. It is that which is within us. You want the word of God in you. If you want your heart to be pure, fill it with that which is pure, the pure word of God. If you want your mind to be pure, you fill it with the word of God, the pure mind of God, the awesome, powerful mind of God. That's what this book is all about. This is the foundation. When you depart from it, here's what you do. You sever your life from the anchor that keeps you steadfast, godly, walking holy before him, obedient to him, walking wisely in the will of God, with the power of the Spirit of God in your life and the assurance of heaven in your heart.
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13: 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When you ask God what he wants you to do, how can you be sure you're hearing his answer? Thoughts on seeking God's guidance in A Moment with Charles Stanley.
12: Well, the first thing I do is I get in the Word of God to say, Lord, here's what I'm looking for. I'm looking for guidance and direction here. Speak to my heart in your Word. Sometimes that comes soon. It may be several weeks. It may be longer than that. But what you and I want to do is to seek his guidance, not only in reading his word, but in asking him and then listening. And this is the wonderful thing about personal private meditation. When you get by yourself reading the word of God, you'll be amazed sometimes at a verse of scripture that you've read many times. All of a sudden it jumps off the page and there is your particular answer to something specific that you've been asking him for. The key is this. You read His Word. You listen to what He says. You watch how God works. You watch how God works in other people's lives. God is absolutely committed to showing you the truth. And for me personally, it's reading the Word, listening, watching, comparing what I'm asking with how He has answered that in the Word of God in all kinds of different situations. He is more than committed to showing you the truth. And I tell you, you can be very confident when you're asking guidance because He's committed to giving you guidance.
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18: Let not your hearts be troubled. You believe in God, believe also in me. Those are the words of Jesus. We're a nation filled with anxiety. In fact, the web search for the word anxiety has gone up dramatically. It's double. I received a letter from a man named Richard who grew up in an alcoholic home. He was so despondent, he himself became a drug addict, and then he decided to kill himself. But someone brought him to a Harvest crusade, and he gave his life to Jesus, and he was transformed. Well, then this individual went and found his 80-year-old father-in-law and said, "Hey, the Harvest Crusade is on television. Let's watch it together." And his 80-year-old father-in-law gave his life to Jesus. The next day, Richard took his nephew and his wife to a crusade we were holding. They had small children with them, and they were on the verge of a divorce. And they committed their life to the Lord and recommitted their life to their marriage. Look how God saved all those people. A drug addict, an 80-year-old man, a young couple on the verge of divorce. Christ is for everybody. Everybody needs Jesus. Young people need Jesus. Middle-aged people need Jesus. Older people need Jesus. We all need Him. Jesus is just saying, believe in me.
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21: With SRN News, I'm Jason Walker. Don't look now, but things are apparently heating up again in Iran. Tehran launching drone and missile attacks on Kuwait and Bahrain, Gulf states that both house U.S. military sites. Iran now threatens a, quote, complete halt in negotiations. Ukraine intensifying drone attacks on Russia. Yet another major oil refinery has been targeted. Two people killed. Kyiv's long-range strikes aim to disrupt Russian fuel supplies. And in the last week, they have done just that. President Trump addressing the 2026 Policy Conference of the Faith and Freedom Coalition, talking about how Christian faith factored into the principles of our founding fathers. And three firefighters have been killed battling a blaze in Colorado. SRN News.
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1: Let me tell you something. You got to get good and comfortable with the idea that you don't know it all. We won't. God shows us what we need to know to get from here to heaven. That's all you're gonna know in this world. Everything you need to know to get from here to heaven.
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23: Now about food sacrificed to idols, we know that we all possess knowledge. Knowledge puffs up, but love builds up. The man who thinks he knows something does not yet know as he ought to know. But the man who loves God is known by God. So then, about eating food sacrificed to idols, we know that an idol is nothing at all in the world and that there is no God but one. For even if there are so-called gods, whether in heaven or on earth, as indeed there are many gods and many lords, yet for us there is but one God, the Father, from whom all things came, and for whom we live, and there is but one Lord, Jesus Christ, through whom all things came, and through whom we live. But not everyone knows this. Some people are still so accustomed to idols that when they eat such food, they think of it as having been sacrificed to an idol, and since their conscience is weak, it is defiled. But food does not bring us near to God. We are no worse if we do not eat, and no better if we do. Be careful, however, that the exercise of your freedom does not become a stumbling block to the weak. For if anyone with a weak conscience sees you who have this knowledge eating in an idol's temple, won't he be emboldened to eat what has been sacrificed to idols? So this weak brother for whom Christ died is destroyed by your knowledge. When you sin against your brothers in this way, you wound their weak conscience. You sin against Christ. Therefore, if what I eat causes my brother to fall into sin, I will never eat meat again, so that I will not cause him to fall. As we continue to study this important letter of the Apostle Paul to the church at Corinth, we come now to the next question or set of questions that Paul addresses. In the last message, we noted that when you get to chapter 7, of course, Paul didn't write in chapters, but later they were edited into chapters just for organization's sake. When you get to this section of the letter, chapter 7, he begins a kind of Q&A where he is answering questions that had been sent to him in advance by the church at Corinth. And we saw in chapter 7 he addressed questions related to singleness and marriage. Now here in chapter 8, he begins to address whatever questions they sent him regarding the issue of food that had been sacrificed to idols. It is apparent from the context that some of them were concerned because Of course, the Corinthian church was made up of some people who had come out of idol worship. Corinth was a hotbed for idolatry, and it was a well-known practice to worship a lot of pagan gods, and there were temples in their honor and that sort of thing. And so apparently there was some controversy or some question regarding whether or not it was right for believers to eat food that had been sacrificed to idols. I'm certain that some of the believers who didn't come out of a idolatrous background felt like, is good food, is cheap, let's eat. But there were other people who said, no, this is nothing short of idolatry. If you go into a temple and eat food that had been sacrificed to an idol, or if later you eat it when it's taken to the marketplace, which is something he addresses in chapter 10, aren't you participating with pagans in idol worship? So some of the saints felt like you should not touch that food at all because of the way it had been used in their pagan practices. And others felt like, I'm not an idolater. I serve the Lord. It's good food. It's time to throw down. And so that's kind of where the controversy appears to have been. Now, as Paul addresses this particular question, and he'll do so over the course of chapters 8 through 10, what he really does is enlarges the issue and talks about some broader principles. And I want to look at the three principles that I see him raising over chapters 8, 9, and 10 as he addresses this issue and pans out to look at some deeper concerns. I call it the joy principle, J-O-Y. And I want you to take note of these three components of the principle, and then we'll see how Paul expounds it. Here is the J. Determine that as you live your life, Jesus will be glorified, O, others will be edified, and Y, you will be sanctified. Let me give it to you again. Determine that as you live your life, Paul is going to teach us in these chapters that three things will take place and govern your life. J, Jesus will be glorified. O, others will be edified. Y, you will be sanctified. Now, as he delves into this issue, look at how he begins. Verse 1 of 1 Corinthians 8. Now about food sacrificed to idols, we know that we all possess knowledge. Knowledge puffs up, but love builds up. The man who thinks he knows something does not yet know as he ought to know, but the man who loves God is known by God. As he begins to lay out his case for how they should respond to this controversy within their midst, he first of all says, you need to know how important it is for you to be known by God. And he says, all of us have a degree of knowledge, but knowledge will puff you up, will make you full of yourself. He says, whereas love will build up others. And of course, the case he wants to make is that we ought to go toward actions and behaviors and attitudes that build up others rather than puff ourselves up. But he begins by saying we all have some knowledge, but those who think they know, please understand you don't know everything. I like that he leads with that because we need to be reminded of that over and over again, that we do not have complete knowledge and we won't have complete knowledge. The Bible is crystal clear on this point. We will see it when we arrive at chapter 13, that we know in part, and therefore we prophesy in part. Whatever it is you think you know, God's only showing you what you need to know now. I wish some of us would get used to the idea and comfortable with the idea that we don't have perfect knowledge. In fact, I would like some of you to make up in your mind today that from this day forward, you're going to be okay with not knowing everything. Have you ever met these people, not you, but people I know,
1: who, if you let them tell it, they have never run into a question they don't like, because they act like they know everything. Do you know any? Have you met any? Do you have any in your family, on your job, on your road? Do you have anybody like that who knows everything? Ask them a question and see, don't you get an answer. Know everything. Let me tell you something. You got to get good and comfortable with the idea that you don't know it all. We won't. God shows us what we need to know to get from here to heaven. That's all you're going to know in this world. Everything you need to know to get from here to heaven. When we get there, the Bible declares in 1 Corinthians 13, we shall know fully even as we are fully known. Meaning God's going to clear up all of our mysteries on the other side. One of these days you'll understand it better, the old folks said, by and by. All of your mysteries now, just bag them up, because when you get to heaven, God will settle all of them for you. But don't expect to get them settled before you get there. And so I want you to get comfortable with three words. I don't know. In fact, would you say those with me? I don't know. All right, now take that with you through life. I'm a pastor, been pastoring for many years, studied the Bible for many years. But folk regularly ask me questions, the answer to which is three words: I don't know. And I'm not going to pretend to know what I don't know. No need of me worrying myself and frustrating you. I can just tell you straight up, I don't know.
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1: And listen, if you run into a Bible teacher or scholar who thinks they know everything, know that they don't know everything they think they know. Know that some of the stuff in their book is true and some of it is, we'll figure it out later on. Because we don't know it all right now. God lets us know what we need to know. The Bible is plainest about the things you need to know to get from earth to heaven. And all the things where we fight and debate in the body of Christ and all of those debatable issues, those are things that we just need to believe what we believe, act in good faith, but don't be emphatic, don't be arrogant about that which you're not sure of, because we'll understand it better by and by. Never forget that there are four levels of knowledge, four aspects of knowledge. There are people who know and know that they know. And there are things God will let you know, and you know them for sure. Then there are people who know but don't know that they know. There are things that you know that are registered in your brain, but you don't have current recall of them because you don't need that recall. But if you get into a certain situation in life, and you'll be surprised what's stored in the computer of your brain. And it'll come forth just when you need to know it. Then there's the third category, which you want to be in. People who don't know, but know that they don't know. That's where we want to be. There are things we don't know, but at least we're in touch with the fact that we don't know them. But stay out of the fourth category. People who don't know, but don't know that they don't know. You feel me? You know some of those folks? They don't know. Those are the people who will drive you all over town because they refuse to acknowledge they don't know where they're going. And so there you are sitting in the car, a captive. Captive to their ignorance. You're sitting there and you try to throw out little hints. I don't think I've ever seen that before. You're trying to help them along. You got to understand, these fourth category folk don't take hints. You got to come right out and tell them, and be prepared when you tell them, they will fight you. You say, we are lost. This is not it. This is not it. We need to pull over. We need to run into 7-Eleven and ask somebody. Go to a gas station and ask somebody. And let me tell you, these people are the last to admit they don't know. But the worst, there's nothing worse than being ignorant, except being ignorant and not knowing you're ignorant. So I want to encourage you to be okay with it. And Paul says here, as he opens the passage, we don't know everything. He says, what's more important than what you know is who knows you. He says in verse 3, if you love God, you are known by God. I'd rather be known in heaven than to know a bunch of stuff on earth. I'd rather my name be written in the Lamb's book of life. And when you get saved, your name is written down on high. The Bible says God knows you by name. You are his child. It's better to be known. See, it doesn't matter that you don't have some of your facts straight. You don't understand all the mysteries of the kingdom or all that. You're trying to get your understanding together. But when you are a child of God, you have what you need. You have a working relationship with God. You don't have to know everything. I know the one that's important. That's what makes all the difference. Is that I know him. Man was trying to find his way, driving, and got lost. And he saw a little boy playing with his ball on his lawn. And he rolled down his window and said, little boy, can you tell me how to get to the interstate? And he said, no, I don't know. And the man said, all right, well, can you tell me how to get to Main Street? It looks like if I can get to Main Street, it would take me to the interstate. And little boy said, I'm sorry, I don't know. He said, well, then can you tell me where the nearest gas station is or store so that I can ask somebody? And little boy said, I'm sorry, I don't know. And the man said, you sure don't know much at all. And the little boy bouncing his ball said, but I'm not lost. You got to understand, if you know Jesus, you know what you need to know. You might not have the mysteries of the kingdom straightened out. You might have a truckload of questions that are unanswered. But if you know him, you know what's most important in life. Paul said, if you love God, you're known on high. And with that lead in, he begins to flesh out these three principles. And he begins to establish the fact that first of all, we need to determine that as we live our lives, Jesus will be glorified. Let me help you understand something. He lifts up the name of Jesus as the most important feature and factor when you are trying to grapple with questions. He says in verse 6, there's only one God and there's only one Lord, Jesus Christ, through whom all things came and through whom we live. He's trying to help you understand, if you want to live right in this world, you got to understand that you live your life through Jesus Christ. What that means is you live what I call the kingdom first life. You decide that the reason you are on the planet is to lift up, to exalt, to glorify the name of Jesus Christ. We are created to make his praise glorious. We are created to lift up his name. We are created to make God look good. We are trophies of his love and his grace. And the Bible teaches us that the life worth living is a life that seeks to glorify Jesus Christ. Jesus said, seek ye first the kingdom of God and his righteousness. And everything you need in your life, God will add it to you. In other words, you make up in your mind that I exist to glorify Jesus Christ. The reason I'm on the planet is to serve him, to love him, to lift him up, and to make his praise glorious. And I want to let you know, some of us still have to make up in our minds that that is why we exist. There are two types of Christians in the world. I've talked about it over the years. I'll keep on talking about it by God's grace until more join the right crew. There are two types of believers, kingdom first believers and Brill Cream believers.

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5: For lotion or whatever it is you're dealing with, but that's not fine for serving God. Braille cream Christians are the type that say a little bit of church, but don't expect me there every weekend. I show up every now and again. Little bit of giving, but don't expect me to tithe or give above a tithe. Have you seen the economy lately? I can't afford all of that. A little bit of serving, but don't expect me. Every now and then I might help out with a little something, but don't expect me week in and week out or on a regular basis to be involved in a ministry or a parachurch organization or help with the poor or minister to people in my community. Don't expect me to give quality to time to that. I need some time for myself. Don't expect me when I come to church, don't expect me to be raising my hand or singing out loud or anything demonstrative because, I'm not into that. Braille cream, little dab of Christianity, but not enough to do any harm. Let me tell you something. Jesus is calling for kingdom first. Sold out on the record. Out of the closet, line drawn in the sand. I belong to Jesus and he belongs to me. If you don't like it, build a bridge and get over it because I am a child of God.
6: 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But the path to true joy works the other way around. When we put Jesus first, others second, and ourselves last, we will not only make better decisions, we'll find the joy we've been looking for all along. 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
6: That's next time in our continuing message, Living by the Joy, J-O-Y Principle. 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

0: Generally, prominent people like rulers or royalty, even celebrities, are accustomed to preferential treatment. 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
1: I invite you to take your Bibles and turn to John chapter 13. We sought to establish yesterday morning the fact that it is God's eternal purpose to make us like Christ, that eternal purpose has an existential dimension to it insofar as it is an ongoing process, and indeed that it is also God's eschatological purpose insofar as ultimately one day when we see him, we will be like him. And the remainder of our time, we're going to spend thinking about characteristics that are represented in the Lord Jesus Christ himself. And this morning we come to the notion and the nature of what it means for Jesus to be a humble servant. And in chapter 13 of John, beginning at verse 1, we read these words. It was just before the Passover feast. Jesus knew that the time had come for him to leave this world and go to the Father. Having loved his own who were in the world, he now showed them the full extent of his love. The evening meal was being served, and the devil had already prompted Judas Iscariot, son of Simon, to betray Jesus. Jesus knew that the Father had put all things under his power, and that he had come from God and was returning to God. So he got up from the meal, took off his outer clothing, and wrapped a towel around his waist. After that, he poured water into a basin and began to wash his disciples' feet, drying them with the towel that was wrapped around him. He came to Simon Peter, who said to him, "Lord, are you going to wash my feet?" Jesus replied, "You do not realize now what I'm doing, but later you will understand." "No," said Peter, "you shall never wash my feet." Jesus answered, "Unless I wash you, you have no part with me." "Then, Lord," Simon Peter replied, "not just my feet, but my hands and my head as well." Jesus answered, "A person who has had a bath needs only to wash his feet. His whole body is clean. And you are clean, though not every one of you." For he knew who was going to betray him, and that was why he said, "Not every one was clean." When he had finished washing their feet, he put on his clothes and returned to his place. "Do you understand what I've done for you?" he asked them. "You call me teacher and Lord, and rightly so, for that is what I am. Now that I, your Lord and teacher, have washed your feet, you also should wash one another's feet. I have set you an example that you should do as I have done for you. I tell you the truth, no servant is greater than his master, nor is a messenger greater than the one who sent him. Now that you know these things, you will be blessed if you do them." Amen. Well, just a prayer once again. Be like Jesus, this my song, in the home and in the throng. Be like Jesus all day long. I would be like Jesus. Help us to this end as we study your word. Gracious Father, we pray in your Son's name. Amen. The events of the Gospel of John from about the 19th chapter, the 19th verse of chapter 1, which is the end of John's prologue, all the way through to the end of chapter 12, cover a period of some 3 years. From chapter 13 to the end covers a period that essentially is that of the Passion Week. In other words, the Gospel of John is disproportionate. Clearly, John has determined under the direction of the Spirit that all of the sequence of description as he writes this Gospel should be slowed down purposefully now, insofar as the public, if you like, extensive ministry of Jesus has come to a close, and having received this great declaration concerning his identity from the lips of Peter, he now is explaining to his disciples that the Son of Man must suffer and die, he must go up to Jerusalem, and at the hands of cruel men be put to death, and on the third day rise again. And the opening three verses of the chapter that we have just read provide an important and significant context for the significance of the events that are about to unfold. Jesus is clearly aware that the time of sorrow, as he puts it here, the time of darkness and of difficulty, is under the control of God the Father. Hence, verse 3, Jesus knew that the Father had put all things under his power, that he had come from God, that he was returning to God. So he got up from the meal and took this basin of water and so on. It's a reminder to us, isn't it, that if we're not very careful, it will be possible for us to disengage often what we might regard as purple passages from the context of the scriptures and say right things and true things with them and make application from them. But if we do not have them set firmly in the context, then we may miss actually the entire point as to why they're present in the Bible. And I say this morning because we want to focus on the fact that Jesus is revealed to us here as a wonderful, humble servant. But it is possible for us to deal with John chapter 13 simply to make that point. And if we do so, we actually miss what is being said in this chapter. We will deal with it only as a lesson in humility, which of course it is. But as it is important for us to find out, it is more than that. It is the story of Jesus' final submission to death, and this foot washing which takes place is, if you like, an enacted drama. It is a parable illustrating the great principle of lowly service, which finds, of course, its ultimate expression in the cross of the Lord Jesus Christ. So I want you to pause for a moment and just get that clearly in your mind, as I must get it in mine. It is only in the shadow of the cross that we can understand the nature of the cleansing of which Jesus speaks. Otherwise, what we will do is we'll turn it into a story which goes something like this. There are certain things in life that can only be sorted out with a bucket of water and a towel. And you get this wonderful story about, well, all you need is a bucket of water and a towel. And that's what today is about and so on. Well, it is about this basin of water and a towel, but they signify something far more significant than that which is expressed in this incident. So, if you like, there are two levels at which we're tackling or being tackled by this passage this morning. Well, let us begin, first of all, by noting, if you're taking notes, the humility that Christ displays. We might summarize it in three statements. First of all, we find the Creator washing the feet of his creation. He who has created the universe, he who has established very properties of H2O, is about to take the very water that he himself has created and use it in this particular way. It is vital that we recognize that the first 12 chapters precede the 13th chapter, and that all the way through these first 12 chapters, we have been confronted, as John has painted the picture, with the wonder of Jesus. Not only summarized in the prologue, in the beginning was the Word, and the Word was with God, but then worked out throughout all that follows. Quickly into chapter 2, and Jesus, this Jesus of Nazareth, takes water and turns it into wine. In chapter 4, a Roman official comes and says that his son is sick to death, and Jesus takes care of the issue and raises up the boy. Chapter 5, you're at the pool of Bethesda, and a man who has been an invalid for 38 years is dramatically healed. Chapter 6, the 5,000 sit down and are fed from 5 loaves and 2 fish. Chapter 6, Jesus of Nazareth walks on the water. Chapter 9, he heals the man who is born blind. And chapter 11, he stands outside the tomb of his good friend Lazarus and calls for him to come out. What manner of man is this? that even the winds and the waves obey him, that he stands in the face of death and declares himself victorious. Surely this man should already be removed from the everyday vicissitudes of life. Surely this man, of all men, should be shepherded around. Surely this character should live in a palace. Surely this man should be feted and applauded everywhere he goes. Yes, that's the man. Now look again. So, verse 4, he got up from the meal, took off his outer clothing, and wrapped a towel around his waist. The Creator washes the feet of his creation. He who, in Wesley's words, is our God contracted to a span, incomprehensibly made man, whom Phillips, in his rendition of the prologue, describes him in this way: all creation took place through him, and none took place without him. This is the one who does this. If you like, we really need to read John chapter 13 in light of the hymn in Philippians chapter 2. We won't delay on it, but let me just remind you of it so that you can consider this as the day unfolds. Philippians chapter 2, you remember the words of Paul quoting a Christian hymn, it would seem, maybe one that he wrote, maybe one that had been written by somebody else. And he says, your attitude should be the same as that of Christ Jesus, who, being in very nature God, did not consider equality with God something to be grasped, but made himself nothing, taking the very nature of a servant, being made in the likeness of man, found in appearance as a man, humbled himself, became obedient to death, even to death on a cross. And what you have in this scene, as he takes this towel and wraps it around him, as he takes this basin, is, if you like, is almost a parable, an enactment of the vastness of what is there described in poetry by Paul in Philippians chapter 2. Indeed, there is actually no adequate analogy to convey the wonder of what is taking place here. What is happening? The hymn writers have done their best with it, conveying only in descriptive terms what is happening, rewriting it, if you like, in poetic form. So, for example, in the hymn that reads, the Son of God his glory hides with parents mean and poor, and he who made the heavens abides in village home obscure. He in whose sight the angels stand, around whose throne they meet, now stoops, prepared on bended knee to wash his followers' feet. There's nothing like this in all of human history. There's nothing like this in the stories of world religion. Nothing. That the Lord of glory stoops in this way. Indeed, when we think of the notion of him emptying himself, a phrase over which some people stumble, we ought to understand it not in terms of a deficit, but in terms of an addition. That the question is not, of what did he empty himself, but rather, into what did he empty himself? By emptying himself into humanity, by adding to himself something that was not previously there, namely humanity, he expressed his humility. In other words, the expression of his emptying is not in what he laid aside, but in what he took to himself. which just in passing, is a reminder that those of us are so stuck on ourselves and on our humanity and who we are and how we look and what we've done and everything else, for the Lord of glory to assume humanity was a step down. And he stepped down into our world. You know, the Christmas carol comes to mind that I can't remember which one it is, but that he who came from highest bliss should come to such a world as this. And especially when you've got 12 fat heads who are your core group sitting down to dinner with their dusty, smelly feet, unwilling to lift their hands in the service of one another. It begs an analogy, doesn't it? This is trivial, but it gives a sense of it, I think. Andrew Martinez is one of the great caddies on the PGA Tour. He caddied for Johnny Miller. He has caddied for a considerable time now for Tom Lehman. Andrew Martinez is in his 50s. He's fit. He's handsome. He's a good golfer. He's a better tennis player, and he's a phenomenal backgammon player. If you see him dressed in his civvies, driving his car through the community, you would say, hey, there goes Andrew Martinez. But as soon as he pulls into the car park of the golf course where his boss is playing and goes into the caddy shack, he puts something on over his outer clothes. Depending on where he is, white overalls. And in the putting on of those white overalls, in the adding to himself, he loses himself. He's still Andrew Martinez, but the name on his back is Lehman. He exists solely for the service of his boss. Despite all of his own giftedness, all of his own capacities. Now, I know the analogy is trivial, but I'm just trying to get something into our minds of what is happening here. The creator washes the feet of his creation, or we might say the teacher washes the feet of his feuding followers. The teacher washes the feet of his feuding followers. Luke, in his record of the events leading up to the Lord's Supper, indeed immediately surrounding the Lord's Supper, tells us that when they were gathered in the room and Jesus was dealing with the Passover and distributing the bread and the wine, right in that very context, quotes, a dispute arose among them as to which of them was considered to be the greatest. You may have gone to communion with a bad attitude, but you perhaps have not approximated to this. It is a reminder to us, is it not, that here in the establishing of the communion service, those who are his core group are sitting there in the immediate context of communion saying, you know what, I'm more significant than you. You know what, I'm more gifted than you. You know what, I deserve more than you. In other words, it is the story, it is the ongoing story of the followers of Jesus right down to your last deacon's meeting, right down to your last church meeting. It is the story of division and dispute and heartache and chaos, which is the very denial of the principle that is described to us here as the teacher washes the feet of his feuding disciples. Those who are preoccupied with prominence are taught a lesson that they would never forget, and one of which we are in constant need of reminder. How much trouble arises as a result of my fat head? A great deal. And perhaps yours too. Standing on dignity. Don't these people know who I am? Don't they know where I've been? Haven't they heard of what I've accomplished? Surely of all the people in this meeting, there ought to be a special seat for me. Really? Well, not if we're going to be like Jesus, no. But if we want to just be like ourselves, yes. If we want to believe we're the center of the universe. The teacher washes the feet of his feuding disciples, and the Lord washes the feet of his betrayer. Verse 11 tells us that Jesus was aware not simply of the fact of his betrayer, but also the identity of his betrayer. I wonder what we would have done. Skipped him? Ignored him? Well, verse 5 tells us what he did. He washed his feet. And when that was all over, and the disciples reflected upon the ministry of Jesus, how the words of the Sermon on the Mount must have been riveted in their minds as they contemplated what their master had said, and now what their master had done. For example, just one quote from the Sermon on the Mount. "You have heard that it was said, love your neighbor and hate your enemy. But I tell you, love your enemies and pray for those who persecute you." The Lord of glory washes the feet of his betrayer. Well, let's move on from that to the humility that Jesus displays to the clarity that, if you like, Jesus provides. The roads of Palestine were unsurfaced. They were uncleaned. As a result of that, there were water pots at the door. The water pots were there in order to be used for the washing of the feet. Along with the water pots, there was often a servant. The servant would then know what he was supposed to do: take the water, wash the feet, let the people in for the meal. If the servant wasn't present, then the person who was responsible for the home would then exercise due humility in fulfilling the role of the servant, so that you, having been welcomed to the house, would enjoy the privileges. The interesting thing is that in terms of the custom of the day, it just hadn't happened. And you will notice that the disciples had presumably worked themselves up into such a state of competitive pride, or that they'd just grown so disinterested in one another that the meal was already being served. It's within the context of the meal. You'll notice that. He got up and took off his outer clothing and engaged in these things. Now, here's the real issue, and at this point we have to fasten down. We need to grasp the symbolism, which Peter clearly misses. Because if we miss it with him, then we miss the whole thing, and then it can just so easily become a form of moralism. Here's humility, why don't you try and be humble? It is a lesson in humility, but that is not ultimately what it is. You notice that the meal was being served. And while the meal was being served, verse 2, that is, in other words, it expresses the deliberate nature of the action of Jesus. In chapter 3, he's spoken about the need for spiritual birth. In chapter 4, about the nature of spiritual living water. In chapter 6, about spiritual bread, he who is the bread of life. And now he is addressing the issue of spiritual cleansing.
0: 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I'm Bob Lapine. 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
4: Let not your hearts be troubled. You believe in God, believe also in me. Those are the words of Jesus. We're a nation filled with anxiety. In fact, the web search for the word anxiety has gone up dramatically. It's double. I received a letter from a man named Richard who grew up in an alcoholic home. He was so despondent, he himself became a drug addict. And then he decided to kill himself. But someone brought him to a Harvest Crusade. And he gave his life to Jesus and he was transformed. Well, then this individual went and found his 80-year-old father-in-law and said, hey, the Harvest Crusade is on television. Let's watch it together. And his 80-year-old father-in-law gave his life to Jesus. The next day, Richard took his nephew and his wife to a crusade we were holding. They had small children with them, and they were on the verge of a divorce. And they committed their life to the Lord and recommitted their life to their marriage. Look how God saved all those people. A drug addict, an 80-year-old man, a young couple on the verge of divorce. Christ is for everybody. Everybody needs Jesus. Young people need Jesus. Middle-aged people need Jesus. Older people need Jesus. We all need him. Jesus is just saying, believe in me.
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11: With SRN News, I'm Jason Walker. President Trump addressing the 2026 Policy Conference of the Faith and Freedom Coalition, talking about how Christian faith factored into the principles of our founding fathers. Iran now threatens a, quote, complete halt in negotiations to end the war. That comes as Tehran launching drone and missile attacks on Kuwait and Bahrain, Gulf states that both house U.S. military bases. Ukraine has intensified its drone attacks on Russia. Another major oil refinery has been targeted. Two people have been killed. These long-range strikes aim to disrupt Russian fuel supplies. Three firefighters have been killed, two others injured while battling wildfires on the Colorado-Utah border. Activity there has been running rampant. This is SRN News.
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7: My mom looks in the mirror and tells herself out loud every day how ugly and fat she is. And she's in tears and she's like, I think my mom's beautiful and I look just like her.
8: That's Dana Gresh, and she joins us today on Focus on the Family with Jim Daly, sharing how you as a mom can help your daughter grow in confidence, faith, and emotional strength. I'm John Fuller, and welcome to the show.
9: Here's a neon sign. Us parents, we want, I know grammatically that's incorrect, but we want the same thing. We want certainly a great marriage, as good as it can be, and we want to raise our kids to be as healthy as they can be, spiritually, mentally, emotionally, physically. And that is universal. I sat in Kenya with a PhD in child development, Dr. Lillian Wahome, and I said, Lillian, what we have to share around the world at Focus on the Family, will it be relevant? Here in Africa, will it be relevant? And she smiled and looked at me and said, it's just like an American to think you invented the family, which is a great line. And she went on to say, that is the universal language. Everybody around the world wants those things. And it is so true. But guess what? You have to be mindful about it. You got to know, as a parent, how do we shape this child's heart and spirit and, you know, desires? It's a good job to have, but it's demanding, and you need to be intentional about it. Sometimes we wonder, am I doing enough? Am I doing the right things? And guess what? We are going to make mistakes. Mm-hmm. How many of us as parents want the do-over? I know that was me. But today we want to talk with our guest, Dana Gresh, about how to do it wisely between moms and daughters.
8: Mm-hmm. Yeah, Dana's got some great insights, and she's the founder of True Girl. She's a popular speaker and podcast host and a best-selling author of a number of books. And we're talking today about one of those called 8 Great Dates for Moms and Daughters, how to talk about cool fashion, true beauty, and dignity.
9: Dana, welcome back. It's great to have you at Focus on the Family.
7: Well, thanks for having me again.
9: Yeah, now this, you're talking, of course, to literally millions, but here's John and I sitting here talking to you about the bond between moms and daughters. So, but let me ask you that. There is something special. You know, I feel some ways for Jean, my wife. We have 2 sons. We didn't have a daughter. And I think she really missed that. She didn't have that experience. She loves our boys, and she loves being a mom of boys. But, you know, for the moms that didn't have a girl, that's going to be, and for dads too, you know, it's just a hole that we're not going to experience that. Speak to that special bond between a mom and a daughter, and what's going on there?
7: I don't know what's going on there. I remember when my first, I have one by birth and one by adoption, and when that first one came by birth, I remember distinctly thinking, I just gave birth to my best friend.
9: Oh, wow.
7: I didn't think that when my son was born.
9: Huh.
7: And fast forward, now my girls and my daughter in love, who I call the wife of my son, there's three of them, and we get together once a month for discipleship. I just ask, how can I pray for you? And their hearts just gush with everything.
9: Oh, that's sweet.
7: And I pray over them and just keep tabs. But, you know, I was having a really bad day on my last birthday, just a no good, very bad day.
9: Hmm.
7: And one of my girls picked me up, took me to coffee, and just loved on me.
9: Oh, that's beautiful.
7: And gave me a note that said, it was that one I gave birth to, you are my best friend in the whole world. I don't know. But also, if you saw snapshots of it, you would be like, they don't like each other. So it's a complicated relationship.
9: Yeah.
7: And it's good to have someone mentoring you and guiding you how to do it well.
9: Yeah. You know, in that regard, some of the principles that you mentioned in 8 Great Dates for Moms and Daughters is full attention.
7: Yeah.
9: Now, John and I remember you're talking to two guys here. Really? That would freak me out. Full attention? But it's important for your daughter to feel as a mom that she's got your attention.
7: Yeah.
9: How did you learn that? Or were there some things that you had to change to give your full attention?
7: Well, I learned it ministering to these moms and daughters. Mm. And I didn't learn it from my own mothering, even though I needed to. What happened was I started interviewing girls. I'm kind of a research geek. I like sociology. I like learning from psychology. I think psychology is very helpful in helping us diagnose things, not always the end remedy, because that's Jesus. But so I do a lot of focus groups and surveys. And as I was informally researching teenagers or doing focus groups with teens, I was like, what do you need from your mom? They're like, well, her attention. Like, she sits down and looks her friends in the eyes when she's talking to them. But when she's talking to me, she's taking out the trash. She's emptying the dishwasher. And it was like my heart was arrested because this was a girl who thought I was the perfect mom because I was like asking her questions about her and her mom's relationship. And I'm looking at my relationship with my daughter, guilty as can be, of the same thing. And I realized I need to just push reset. I tell moms all the time, push the reset button.
9: Yeah.
7: Don't give in to the guilt. Mom guilt is such a tool of the enemy. But push the reset button. Do you need to like really sit down and totally look her in the eye? That's what one teenage girl called it. Really, like totally sit down and look me in the eye. And if you do, make a date to do that.
9: Yeah.
7: Even if it might be once a week, it might be once a month. Because the reality is there will be dishes to put away and there will be trash to take out and there will be laundry to fold.
9: Let me ask you this because I'm thinking of Jean. She's very efficient that way. And, you know, I think she would say, just when we're talking, like she'll be scurrying around the kitchen and doing exactly that.
7: Yep.
9: It would be efficiency for her. She can be totally plugged in and hearing me and I'm sitting in my oversized needing to be replaced chair. It's losing stuffing. Uh-oh. I love this thing. Jean's like, we got to get a new chair. But, you know, but she's in that zone of I've got a lot to do. I've got a list in my head. Mm-hmm. I've got to get some things done and I'll be listening to you. So, you know, for that mom, what is it communicating to the daughter to be able to stop?
7: It's communicating love. It's saying you matter.
9: Mm-hmm.
7: And there's probably no more important thing to tell our children, boys or girls. We are the first encounter with the love of God that they will ever have.
9: Yeah.
7: You know, in a healthy family, we are the first encounter with the love of God. And you know what? That really matters when they sin more than when they're behaving like angels.
9: Yeah.
7: Again, survey. I love surveys. When I wrote Lies Girls Believe, I surveyed 1,500 7 to 12-year-old girls.
9: Wow.
7: One of the questions I asked, these are church-going girls, do you know God loves you? And of course they did. 98-99% of them were so sure.
9: That's higher than I thought it would be.
7: I am loved by God. Yeah. In follow-up conversations, we asked them about sin. And then we revisited that question. And they felt a lot less loved by God when we talked about their sin. And don't we all?
9: Absolutely.
7: Don't we all struggle with that our whole life? Mm-hmm. We think that God is distant. I've described that feeling of separation, which is very theological and biblical and real. Sin separates us from God, like bad Wi-Fi. It's not that the signal's not out there. I just can't reach the love of God. I can't feel the love of God. I can't hear the voice of God. So I think it's really important that we're attentive to our kids and loving them when they sin. The Word of God says that God loved us and that while we were yet sinners, Christ died for us. He didn't have to put it that way in the Word, but he did because he knew we were going to lose that connection.
9: Yeah, it's a good analogy. You know, the other thing, again, this applies to all of us as parents, but specifically between mom and daughter, that ability to guide without sounding like the old Charlie Brown thing. Yeah. Wah, wah, wah, wah, and that's all they hear when you're giving.
7: Killjoy, too.
9: Yeah, so how do you do that in a way that your daughter can actually be engaged and listen and respond and be who she is and how God created her and listening to the guidance that you as mom want to provide? That's an art.
7: Yeah. So there's certainly those moments where you're trying to get out the door to church, and I don't know why church is so hard to get out the door on time.
9: It's kind of an irony, isn't it?
7: It goes crazy that you have to be directive. But whenever there's the space and the time, rather than being directive, you should be inquisitive.
8: And Dana, girls can especially be prone to all these lies in the culture, and so I can see myself as the dad, and I would guess moms feel the same thing, of responding back kind of blindly and kind of textbooky. I don't feel like I look good, or I don't measure up. I'm not part of the you know, the right crowd at school. Oh, honey, you're fine. You're whatever. Mm-hmm. So how can a mom avoid those kind of pat answers and hear what's going on and address what's really under the surface?
7: Yeah. Again, questions, not to beat a dead horse, but why are you feeling that way? Why do you feel ugly? Why do you feel like you don't measure up? And start to get to the bottom of the pit of the lies. A lot of times, I've always said this, emotions are good. They're good tools of God. He created them, right? And after he finished creating everything, he looked at the world and he said, "It is good." And then after he created us, he said, "It is very good." Mm-hmm. So everything about us is good, including all of our emotions. That includes grief, sadness, the emotions we don't like that much, stress. But our emotions are also, they're meant to be messengers. They come and they tell us something, and then you respond to it. For example, a girl is saying, "I just feel really insecure when I show up at school or unattractive." Maybe it's because she's rushing through a day, not brushing her teeth before she heads out the door, not brushing her hair. And like, there's actually something practical you can do so that she walks out the door feeling a little more prepared for the day, right? Mm-hmm. Then that emotion goes away. But if it doesn't, and it's there and we don't know why, or it's what I call a sticky emotion, it's just stuck to her like glue. That's when you can say, is there a lie here that she might be believing? And when it comes to her beauty and body image, the lies are so prevalent. I'm so grateful. I was a teenager during the kind of era of the supermodels. There were like 20 perfect women on planet Earth that I had to compare myself to. Okay. Our girls today are coming of age in a filtered world where they have to compare themselves to everybody's untruthful version of themselves.
9: Yeah.
7: That's going to create lies in their little hearts.
9: Yeah. You know, many girls feel the pressure to maybe live a dual life, if I could say it that way.
7: Yeah.
9: And again, boys do as well. I'm not saying that, but we're concentrating on moms and daughters. How does a mom, I guess, how does she first surface that and then talk about it and create an environment? This is probably the way to eliminate it, is create an environment where your daughter can be honest with you.
7: Yeah. Well, so way back in the 2000s, I think 2007, 2008, I was doing research for Lies Young Women Believe, which is for teens. And one of the big lies they believed, and they verbalized this, was it's okay to be one person at school and a different person at home. It's okay to be one person at church and a different person in my neighborhood. And they, the girls were literally, the teeny girls were actually saying, I don't think this is okay, but I believe it and I'm doing it.
9: Huh.
7: The Bible calls that being double-minded.
9: Yeah.
7: And the Bible says a double-minded person is unstable in all their ways. Now, fast forward to today, the internet and social media has dramatically put that desire to be a different person on steroids. They're mm-hmm. showing up on social media. It's not even a close version of who they are sometimes. And it does make them unstable. So if you see that or sense that in your daughter, it's really an important thing to address.
9: Yeah.
7: And to just sit her down and say, you know, I saw this social media post. I don't know that girl. Can you tell me a little bit about what made you want to present yourself like that?
9: Yeah.
7: And again, you start with the questions. And I'm not saying that you don't at some point, if what she's posting is dangerous for her or really creating some cognitive dissonance in her heart and you're seeing that, you might have to discipline. You might have to say, let's take social media away for a while. Let's take the phone away for a while. But as much as possible, lead her to an understanding of how destabilizing it is to live as two different people.
9: Yeah, I mean, the practical application of that, it sounds right, and it's so hard to do.
7: Yeah.
9: For some parents, I mean, you know, it's a draconian measure. You know, I can hear the mom
7: and taking the phone away?
9: Yeah, the mom and dad chat. You sure want to do that? And of course, she's going to go through the roof.
7: Yeah.
9: But those are good things to consider, right?
7: Yeah.
9: And good things to do.
8: This is Focus on the Family with Jim Daly, and our guest today is Dana Gresh. 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
7: And let me talk to you, you know, as dads, there's nothing like the power of a dad to say, you're beautiful.
9: That's good.
7: You look adorable today. Mm-hmm. You go out there, girl, and you just show up in this world because you look fantastic. That means so much. But we also have to get down to the bottom of, she has to feel that value innately in herself, mm-hmm. not in how her hair looks,
9: yeah.
7: not in... But if there's a lie there, we got to address it.
9: Yeah, that's good. How did your mom help you with that idea of body positivity? I mean,
7: oh, my mom, first of all, world's best mom. Literally, there's an award with her name on it. It says world's best mom. She was so good at asking the questions.
9: Mm.
7: And she was so good at, I think, not making it all about my external beauty, but also about my internal worth. You know, that's the mistake we make in trying to address the body image issues, is we try to make them feel good about their outside. That never really fixes it, and that's deteriorating. Mm-hmm. So what we have to do is fix the inside. My mom was great at saying, you showed up in strength today.
9: Oh,
7: you showed up. I was proud of how you showed up with courage today. She complimented the inside stuff. And, you know, 1 Peter 3:3-4 says, don't be obsessed with, this is the Dana paraphrase, with the outward beauty of, you know, beautiful hairstyle, jewelry, and fine clothes. But instead, be concerned with the inner beauty of a gentle and quiet spirit. So when we say to our daughters, you showed up with gentleness today, you showed up with helpfulness today, believe it or not, that goes a really long way in fighting these body image issues. And I think that's one of the things my mom, I just heard her say over and over again, complimenting the internal qualities of beauty that she saw God cultivating in my life.
9: I think, you know, one of the difficulties, again, just in parenting in general, is we forget the positive attributes. Mm. You know, we're concentrating on the C.
8: Yeah.
9: What happened? I thought you were going to get an A.
7: Yeah.
9: I mean, and you can filter that down to everything. Probably a mom and a daughter. It could be a couple of things that I'd love your response to. One is a mom who is saying the right things,
7: yeah.
9: but is in her own actions showing anxiety
7: yeah.
9: about her body image,
7: yep.
9: et cetera. So the daughter's going to pick up on that. You know, what you do is more powerful than what you say. So she's going to learn from mom that she's worried about her looks or
7: yeah.
9: something. That's part of it. And then the other part is, how does a mom effectively, again, help put that daughter at ease?
7: Yeah, there's incredible research that what a mom says when she sees herself in the mirror is what a daughter believes.
9: Wow, that's good.
7: When she sees herself in the mirror.
9: Yeah.
7: And the first time I heard this wasn't from research or anything. It was from a teenage girl who was gorgeous. And she said, my mom's on a diet. And I got to tell you the diet because this is so crazy. She was on a hot dog and ice cream diet to lose weight. Yes. I don't know. Apparently, this mom thought
9: now
7: that if she only ate hot dog and ice cream. I don't know. But anyway.
8: We don't endorse that, by the way. That is not health advice from Focus on the Family.
7: No, no. We're not endorsing this. But this mom had tried diet after diet, fad after fad. And this teenage girl said, my mom looks in the mirror and tells herself out loud every day how ugly and fat she is. And she's in tears and she's like, I think my mom's beautiful and I look just like her. So what does this say about me? Like this was a very verbal and mentally aware 15-year-old girl I was talking to. Because most girls wouldn't be able to verbalize that.
9: Right.
7: That was the first time I heard it. And then research really does indicate that that's true. So you know, moms, your daughters need you to hear you say, instead of when you get back from a run, how bad you feel
9: right.
7: about your body, they need you to hear you say, man, my legs were strong and fast today. That felt good.
9: Yeah.
7: And when you look in the mirror, they don't need to see you make faces at yourself. They need to see you affirming what God has created in you. You are a masterpiece created by God. That's what Ephesians says about us in 2:10, Ephesians 2:10. You are a masterpiece created by God. That word masterpiece is the word poema. And it basically is the name in that time used for an artist's highest work, their opus, if you will.
9: Yeah.
7: So that's what we are to God. Look at how beautiful this world is. Sunsets and northern lights. My husband is so tired of my obsession with chasing the northern lights. We are obsessed with the beauty God's created. And yet all of that pales in comparison to his poema, his masterpiece, which is us. We have to plant that truth
9: yeah.
7: in our daughters. And the best way we plant that is by believing it about ourselves. This truth is better caught than taught.
9: Yeah. Dana, I want to ask this question because I think it's endemic in the church, and again, this is general parenting 101, and it applies to both boys and girls that we are parenting, but leaning into the daughter-mother relationship, we project a certain perfection in Christian households,
7: yeah.
9: and I get it. We want to live by the tenets of the faith. We want to pursue God with all our heart.
7: Yeah.
9: We want to do everything well, and even you know, projecting to our children, sometimes without honesty, if I could say it that boldly, what we are as a family. Speak to the danger of that. And I think one of the dangers is your kids then go off to college or do whatever, and they've been bottled up in this fairly tight, more legalistic system, and then they're not prepared for what they're going to encounter.
7: Yeah.
9: So how does our honesty as a parent, as a mom with our daughter,
7: yeah.
9: how does that prepare her maybe better
7: yeah.
9: than trying to project perfection?
7: Yeah, we were big in the Gresh home raising our kids to do two things. One, we said, I'm sorry when we parented
9: that.
7: Poorly. Mom just lost her cool. Dad just was so busy that he ignored you, whatever. We would stop and say, I'm sorry, I shouldn't have responded to you that way. Will you forgive me? That goes a long way. Because when you present this picture of perfection, it's crazy making. You know, it's our kids know we're not perfect. They see it. They
9: right.
7: see all our sin.
9: Better than anyone.
7: When the kids would see Bob and I fight, and when it wasn't fair, especially, we would sit down and apologize that they watched us fight and that we didn't fight fair. If you don't do that, it's like, I think a great example is if you walk into a room that smells like smoke, but you can't see any smoke in the air, you can't see any cigarettes in anyone's hands, and you're like, it seems like someone was smoking in here. And they say, no, nobody was smoking in here. You start to not trust your sense of smell, right? That's what we do to our kids when we aren't transparent to say, yeah, there's been some sin in this house. Your smelling is right.
9: The aroma is accurate.
7: The aroma is accurate. Mm. That is a skill they need for the rest of their lives. And if there's hiding and posturing and legalism, to use your word, I detest legalism. Rules are okay, but rules without relationship are devastating to the future of our child.
9: Well, it leads to rebellion.
7: It leads to absolute rebellion. And so I think saying I'm sorry, but the other thing we said, and I don't know if you should do this, because honestly, I think we could have said it better, but we told them we'd pay for the counseling in the future for what we were messing up.
9: I think we all said that.
7: We're just like, we're going to pay for it.
9: We'll pay ahead.
7: And so I think what we gave our kids is, even to this day, this honest, open, transparent conversation, to where sometimes when I get together with my girls on monthly discipleship night, they'll say, I was really frustrated with you because, and they'll tell me, like, I wasn't available to them, or I seemed like I was too busy right now. And then I talk through that, and that helps me push my reset button. It's still an open relationship, and they need to feel that way with Jesus. It's not that they need to feel that way with me. They need to feel that way with the Lord, and that sets them on a trajectory for wholeness their whole life.
9: Yeah, so good. Dan, it's flown by, the time here. So thanks for being with us once again. It's always good to have you here. Let me turn to the listener. Focus on the Family is here to help you and your family to thrive in Christ. We want to equip you, both mom and dad, as you're raising the next generation. When you are grounded in the Lord, your relationships can flourish. They actually should flourish. That doesn't mean everything's going to be perfect, but you'll be able to walk the parenting journey knowing you're not alone. We offer a library of trusted resources, articles, programs like this one, videos, and so much more. It's all created by our parenting team to help you stay informed, stay encouraged, and equip you for every stage of your parenting journey. In fact, we have a video series with Dana and Christian influencer and mom, Whitney Lowe. It's free. You can sign up for that. They go even deeper into ways you can connect with your daughter, help her manage emotions, build healthy body confidence, grow in her identity in Christ, and handle conflict in positive ways. That's the answer to so many concerns of moms and parents. The series targets moms with younger girls so you can look ahead and start implementing some strategies to tighten your bond as she grows. We also have Dana's wonderful book, 8 Great Dates for Moms and Daughters. You'll find lots of fun, easy-to-use ideas for strengthening your relationship with your daughter, all centered on God's truth. And when you make a monthly pledge today of any amount, we'll send you the book as our way of saying thank you for supporting the ministry of Focus on the Family. Of course, if you can't commit to that monthly amount, we understand. We'll be happy to send it to you for a one-time gift of any amount. 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She said, I can't even begin to express how much Focus on the Family has meant to me over the years. I relied on you while raising my own daughters, and now they listen to the broadcast too. 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
17: With SRN News, I'm Jason Walker. Rescue teams racing against the clock to pull survivors, if there are any left, from the rubble in Venezuela 4 days after the earthquakes. Now, the death count now stands 1,450. President Trump addressing the 2026 Policy Conference of the Faith and Freedom Coalition, talking how Christian faith factored into the principles of our founding fathers. Iran now threatens to go to a complete halt in negotiations to end the war. This comes as Tehran launching drone and missile attacks on Kuwait and Bahrain. Record-breaking heat wave overwhelming mortuaries in Paris, leaving funeral directors struggling to find space. Deaths in France have exceeded 1,200 in 2 weeks. And three firefighters have been killed battling wildfires in Colorado. SRN News.
18: Turbulent times call for clear-headed insight. That's hard to come by these days, especially on TV. That's where we come in. 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
21: Welcome, and if you're new, and if you're not new, today we start a new sermon series. This is our introductory message. And I got to tell you, when you start a series, an introductory message is always a little complicated because what you're trying to do is communicate why this thing was written, what its purpose is, and what the major themes are, and when was it written, and who wrote it, and why does it matter? And so we're going to try to cover all that in one sermon today, and the first four verses, the introduction to the book of Luke. And so today, we look at Luke chapter 1, verses 1 through 4, and we talk about certainty, we talk about clarity, we talk about truth, but ultimately, certainty. And so that's why our series is titled, it's about the Jesus you never knew, and the sermon is entitled, That You May Be Certain. Today's message is that you may be certain. And it's an introduction to the Gospel of Luke, and it is again in Luke 1, 1 through 4. And certainty and clarity are important these days because we live in a culture that prides itself on its ignorance and its uncertainty. It craves uncertainty, and there's no accident to that, because that way you aren't accountable for much, and almost nothing is your fault. But the Bible is about clarity and certainty, and so is the book of Luke in a very special way. But in our culture, often you see Christianity under attack, or our doctrines, or our precepts, or the key parts of the Christian message, or the gospel. Sometimes in the media and the paper, you'll see an announcement that there's been some amazing archaeological discovery that's going to turn Christianity on its ear in some catastrophic and earth-shaking way. Or at least that's what it's designed to do. You probably remember years and years ago, some of you do maybe, the movie The Da Vinci Code. Right? Dan Brown wrote this novel. People forget it was fiction, and what little bit of historical data showed up and it was greatly perverted. And it was supposedly based on the so-called lost gospels or the Gnostic gospels, like the Gospel of Thomas. You hear a lot about lost gospels, and these lost gospels are jumped on by secular academics or in dead seminaries to try to create uncertainty. My favorite lost gospel is the gospel of Jesus's wife. Have you ever read that one or heard of it? About 15 years ago, it came out of the Harvard Divinity School. And here's an excerpt of an article from Tablet Magazine. Tablet Magazine is a digital publication exploring Jewish culture, history, and the state of affairs in popular culture today. It's a secular magazine. It's not Christian friendly, but they write decent articles, often with a sort of an intellectual or provocative edge. Let me read to you from the article in Tablet Magazine, the secular magazine, about the lost gospel of Jesus' wife and how it came to be and how it all turned out. So I'm going to be reading it. I'm quoting the magazine. One day in July 2010, Karen King, Hollis professor at the Harvard Divinity School, received an odd email from a stranger. The man was a manuscript collector. He collected ancient manuscripts, and he had some papyrus fragments he thought she might be interested in. The article continues. It took King over a year to respond positively to her email correspondent, but when she did, she fell hard. She started calling Coptic Papyrus 0211 the Gospel of Jesus' Wife. She renamed it. King told television interviewers that the business card manuscript, so it was the size of a business card, it was a fragment, the business card size manuscript could overturn 2,000 years of Christian doctrine, finally granting women their rightful place in the church. The fragment mentioned Mary, and King suggested this could be Mary Magdalene, whose relationship with Jesus was the stuff of Dan Brown's pop bestseller, The Da Vinci Code, published 8 years earlier. Maybe Brown's fantastically successful novel had it right, and Jesus and Mary were married. The Jesus of the fragment was perfectly geared to appeal to a Christian feminist scholar like King. The Son of God turned out to be a married man who praised his wife as his true disciple and honored his mother as well. My mother gave me life. The article continues. This secret gospel, the excited King thought, would have made the early church quake in its boots. The second century father said Jesus was celibate, unlike many first century rabbis, and declared that only men could preach his word. Though the Jesus Y fragment couldn't have been earlier than the 4th century AD, King suggested it must be a copy of a 2nd century original. Clearly, King thought, misogynist church fathers like Clement of Alexandria must have been reacting against the gospel of Jesus' wife, which predated them in King's mind and therefore had greater authority. Here was astounding news. Jesus was a feminist, a fact fiercely repressed by the church patriarchy. The article continues, there was only one problem. The Jesus Y fragment turned out to be a crude fake. The article continues, King got taken for a ride by a swindler named Walt Fritz, who ran a pornography website out of his Florida home. And this was an excerpt from Tablet Magazine's article called The Harvard Jesus Hoax. She kept reasoning, well, if this is true, this might be true. If this is true, this might be true, right? As for Karen King, after the hoax, she earned herself a premature retirement from Harvard. Turns out the fragment was supposed to be a piece of a copy of the Gospel of Thomas. We've heard about the Gospel of Thomas. We'll deal with that a little bit later. But when this whole thing hit, the New York Times, the Smithsonian magazine, heralded its discovery. Smithsonian, at the time of the article, released a documentary about this groundbreaking discovery. In the end, everybody chasing an agenda got egg on their face. Their agenda was to create doubt, not clarity, but providence, the providence and sovereignty of God, dealt them a devastating blow, revealing both their hearts and the fraudulent nature of the gospel of Jesus' wife. This is from Smithsonian Magazine, which is more and more just a, you know, it's like the History Channel. There's never any history on it, and Smithsonian is so corrupt. And so you have, it was in 2014, and it says the gospel of Jesus' wife is most likely not a modern fake. Based on what? This is the whole thing, right? Based on what? Nobody really examined this thing very closely until everybody hopped on the bandwagon. And then in 2000, they're advertising that you can buy from Smithsonian the forged gospel of Jesus' wife, the book. So nobody ever really likes to do a big retraction, you know what I mean? And so much for the experts, but that's how the world works. Now earlier, just to kind of button things up here, I mentioned the lost gospel or the Gnostic gospel of Thomas, which is kind of the pride and joy of Elaine Pagels at Princeton Seminary in New Jersey. And this is one, too, that was supposed to really, you know, there's things in here that refute what we believe today that have been settled for 2,000 years. My favorite quote from this gospel of Thomas, this feminist gospel, is line 114, which I'm going to read for you now. Simon Peter said to them, "Let Mary leave us, for women are not worthy of life." Jesus said, "I myself shall lead her in order to make her male." Transing before transing was cool, right? For every woman who will make herself male will enter the kingdom of heaven. Now, it's just amazing what people will latch onto, you know. But this is a state of modern scholarship, particularly in the Ivy League universities and their seminaries when they're not teaching anti-Semitism. And so what we see is often the case is sloppy scholarship, an agenda, spotty research, a lack of coherence, and confirmation bias. You know, they stick an arrow in the wall and draw a bullseye around it to advance an agenda. And by God's grace and sovereignty, these new novel things, these new innovations always blow up. They collapse on themselves. Now, earlier I mentioned certainty. And speaking of certainty, we're going to look at Luke's gospel, which has been verified time and time again. And this is a gospel like unlike any of the other gospels. We're going to begin our study by looking at the introduction in Luke chapter 1, verses 1 through 4, and we're going to see the right agenda here, and that agenda is clarity. So I want to read this for you to start off our study, and then we will walk through this larger introduction of the sermons to come. Luke chapter 1, verses 1 through 4. Inasmuch as many have undertaken to compile a narrative of the things that have been accomplished among us, just as those who from the beginning were eyewitnesses and ministers of the word have delivered them to us, it seemed good to me also, having followed all things closely from some time past, to write an orderly account for you, most excellent Theophilus, that you may have certainty concerning the things you have been taught. That you may have certainty concerning the things you have been taught. Luke 1, 1 through 4, this goal of this gospel, and frankly the book of Acts too, is the goal of our ministry here, our teaching ministry, where we do expository preaching, and hopefully you do expository listening. But here in studying Luke's gospel, we're about to read a thoroughly researched and studied and carefully compiled account whose authenticity has been verified time and time again, an account which provides clarity and certainty as to that which is what God designed it to do. The thesis statement really tells you everything about the purpose of the whole book, and that's in verse 4, that you may have certainty concerning the things that you have been taught. Luke's purpose statement is found in verse 4, and his intended audience is Theophilus. He's writing to an individual, but as you read it, we'll get into the language a little bit, he's also writing to a larger audience than Theophilus. Now, how can we say that? Well, when you look at this last statement, it's funny. It talks about clarity, you know, all these sort of things like that. When you look at verses 1 through 4, what you see is this. It's not written in normal New Testament Greek. The New Testament is written in Koine Greek, Common Man Greek, Worker Bee Greek. It's written in the language of the masses. The first four verses here in Luke are written in, I'll use a very complicated term, so stay with me, highfalutin Greek. Okay? Highfalutin Greek. Some people would call it almost classical Greek or formal Greek. That was the language of the upper classes, the educated, the elites. And why is all, you know, you ever wonder why all this is written in Greek? Because they're under Roman domination. Well, wouldn't they speak Roman or Latin? No, because before all this happened, Alexander the Great conquered the known world, and they were given a common language, Koine Greek. And so when the Romans took over, they adopted it too, and they did business in Koine Greek. And that unified the the empire, sort of. I mean, there were people who still spoke Latin or some form of Italian in Rome, but the world functioned in Koine Greek. Koine Greek is a trade language. It's like English today or American English. The King's English is a little bit more refined than ours, but school children from Beijing to Bangkok are learning English in the first grade because it's a common language. But nobody's really learning the King's English. And when Luke writes here, he's writing in something like the King's Greek. And he gives us this pregnant sentence that is written in such a way. You know, verses 1 through 4 are one sentence in English, most English translations, and they are one sentence in Greek. And in it, the way he writes, the structure and the grammar has been compared to Thucydides. It's been compared to Herodotus. It's compared to monumental Greek works. And Luke opens with that kind of language and this introduction. Also, this gospel is kind of unusual because it's written to a person. It's like a letter. It's like almost like a giant epistle. Most excellent Theophilus. Scholars mostly pretty much agree that he's writing to some sort of government official. He's writing with a formal address to show respect. It's a gospel. What's going on here? Well, let me just shift gears a little bit. You've heard me say that the Gospel of Matthew is written for the Jewish mind. The Gospel of Luke is written for the Roman mind. Mark is written for the Roman mind. All this action stuff in there. Gospel of John is every man's gospel. This gospel is written to the elites of its day. It's written for everybody, but it's written very differently. And the other gospels are more or less biographical, and Luke's gospel focuses on events. And the theme, of course, is that Jesus has fulfilled all the Old Testament prophecies. I mean, it is biographical to, in a sense, but what Luke does is he focuses on event after event. He covers all kinds of details that nobody else does. He's a doctor. Luke, we'll talk about that later. And with a doctor's care and detail, he observes, he compiles, he organizes, and he writes. And so what he does for Theophilus and for you and me is to chronicle certain events and interpret them for us to show that Jesus fulfilled the prophecies. Luke's agenda is clarity. He wants to strengthen the faith of Theophilus. And so he writes in verses 1 through 3, inasmuch as many, you could say many others, have undertaken to compile a narrative of the things that have been accomplished among us, just as those who were from the beginning eyewitnesses and ministers of the word have delivered them to us, it seemed good to me also, having followed all things closely for some time past, to write an orderly account for you, most excellent Theophilus. He wants him to be certain of what he's been taught, we see in verse 4. And so he's writing to this highfalutin official who is said to be a member of the Roman equestrian class, which is right below the Senate. He's writing to an aristocrat of sort who is his friend because he says, you know, you'll see there and then again in Acts that they're familiar with each other. So he writes to him, and he writes to him in this highfalutin Greek because he's writing to, and I'll explain this and it's going to sound kind of crass, he's writing to Greek snobs. He's writing to what we call today the coastal elites, you know, who fly from New York to California and the rest of the country is flyover territory. These Greeks considered everybody else barbarians. They considered the Romans barbarians. And the Romans considered everybody they conquered barbarians. And he's writing to this educated class because he knows that Theophilus, and as we know from history, is going to share what he's written. So he writes in such a way to be taken seriously because no Roman or Greek would want to hear from a tent maker or a shepherd or a fisherman. They want to hear from like some educated philosopher type or doctor. And that's what Luke does. He sets them up

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5: And life are a stench in the nostrils of a holy God apart from the grace of Christ. So the Holy Spirit, through the pen of Luke, is going to show the wealthy that they are no more well off than the lower classes because they are all lost and need a Savior. And one of the themes of Luke is the fact that we all bear the image of God, the Imago Dei, and that God values us all equally. And so Luke reaches out to the elites with the fact that they are no more special, no more valuable, no less valuable. And Luke is an incredible set of books for that reason. And you heard me say books, right? Not book. And why do I say that? Because indications are that Luke and Acts were one book put together at some time. You know, if you go through the Psalms, this is the same way. If you go through 1st and 2nd Kings, 1st and 2nd Chronicles, one book, people have divided them up over the years to make them manageable. But people look at Luke and Acts as one book. Luke is the Acts of Jesus Christ, and Acts is the Acts of the Apostle. They are written to the same person by the same person.

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And if you'd like more information on Pastor Keith or Hillside Church, here's how you can connect with us. 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Also, I'd like to remind you that Pastor Keith and the staff here at Hillside always look forward to hearing from you. So if you'd like to drop us a note, you can email us here at keith@hillside.org. Well, we hope that you'll join us again next time for Grace to Live. But until then, I'm your host, Kevin Reeves. And on behalf of Pastor Keith and everyone here at Hillside Church, it is our prayer that the Lord will richly bless you. And thanks for listening.

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5: There had to be two gods, one cruel and vindictive, and the other loving and forgiving. I think sometimes when people see us, they must wonder about our God. Because you see, the way we interact with those outside the faith paints a picture of the God we worship. The Christ they see in you and in me is the only Christ they have, and they will evaluate.
6: And that is true. That is why we need the Holy Spirit to sit on the throne in our hearts and help us to live the Christian life in such a way that we reflect who Jesus is. 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That is both a great opportunity and a great responsibility. 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And thank you so much for listening. 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
6: Hello, I'm David Jeremiah, here to remind us that America's 250th anniversary is more than a milestone to celebrate. It's a moment to remember. We remember the blessings of God and the gift of freedom. We need also to remember the responsibility that comes as a result. A nation is not held together by prosperity alone, but by truth, virtue, and the character of its people. And if we are to leave this country strong for those who come after us, then we must pass on more than just history. We must pass on faith. So let us thank God for His goodness to America and ask Him to guide us in the days ahead. May God bless America.

0: When Nancy Reagan released the book of her husband's letters to her, she said they recall happy days and preserves the voice of the Ronnie I love. President Reagan wrote in one letter, "I ache, but I wouldn't be without the ache. That would mean that I would have to be without you." That's quite moving. We're like that too. Being a believer sometimes hurts us. But would you rather not have known him? The cross is light compared to the love with which he loves us. I'm Steve Brown. You think about that. Share what you just heard with a friend. Go to youthinkaboutthat.com.
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3: 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You got to get good and comfortable with the idea that you don't know it all. We won't. God shows us what we need to know to get from here to heaven. That's all you're going to know in this world. Everything you need to know to get from here to heaven.
4: 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Well, the Apostle Paul was a brilliant theologian who spent 3 years with the risen Christ and planted churches all over the world. That accomplished, and yet he still admitted that while we're on earth, we see through a glass darkly. 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
3: Now about food sacrificed to idols, we know that we all possess knowledge. Knowledge puffs up, but love builds up. The man who thinks he knows something does not yet know as he ought to know. But the man who loves God is known by God. So then, about eating food sacrificed to idols, we know that an idol is nothing at all in the world and that there is no God but one. For even if there are so-called gods, whether in heaven or on earth, as indeed there are many gods and many lords, yet for us there is but one God, the Father, from whom all things came, and for whom we live, and there is but one Lord, Jesus Christ, through whom all things came, and through whom we live. But not everyone knows this. Some people are still so accustomed to idols that when they eat such food, they think of it as having been sacrificed to an idol, and since their conscience is weak, it is defiled. But food does not bring us near to God. We are no worse if we do not eat, and no better if we do. Be careful, however, that the exercise of your freedom does not become a stumbling block to the weak. For if anyone with a weak conscience sees you who have this knowledge eating in an idol's temple, won't he be emboldened to eat what has been sacrificed to idols? So this weak brother for whom Christ died is destroyed by your knowledge. When you sin against your brothers in this way, you wound their weak conscience. You sin against Christ. Therefore, if what I eat causes my brother to fall into sin, I will never eat meat again, so that I will not cause him to fall. As we continue to study this important letter of the Apostle Paul to the church at Corinth, we come now to the next question or set of questions that Paul addresses. In the last message, we noted that when you get to chapter 7, of course, Paul didn't write in chapters, but later They were edited into chapters just for organization's sake. When you get to this section of the letter, chapter 7, he begins a kind of Q&A where he is answering questions that had been sent to him in advance by the church at Corinth. And we saw in chapter 7, he addressed questions related to singleness and marriage. Now here in chapter 8, he begins to address whatever questions they sent him regarding the issue of food that had been sacrificed to idols. It is apparent from the context that some of them were concerned because, of course, the Corinthian church was made up of some people who had come out of idol worship. Corinth was a hotbed for idolatry, and it was a well-known practice to worship a lot of pagan gods, and there were temples in their honor and that sort of thing. And so apparently there was some controversy or some question regarding whether or not it was right for believers to eat food that had been sacrificed to idols. I'm certain that some of the believers who didn't come out of a idolatrous background felt like, is good food, is cheap, let's eat. But there were other people who said, no, this is nothing short of idolatry. If you go into a temple and eat food that had been sacrificed to an idol, or if later you eat it when it's taken to the marketplace, which is something he addresses in chapter 10, aren't you participating with pagans in idol worship? So some of the saints felt like you should not touch that food at all because of the way it had been used in their pagan practices. And others felt like, I'm not an idolater. I serve the Lord. It's good food. It's time to throw down. And so that's kind of where the controversy appears to have been. Now, as Paul addresses this particular question, and he'll do so over the course of chapters 8 through 10, what he really does is enlarges the issue and talks about some broader principles. And I want to look at the three principles that I see him raising over chapters 8, 9, and 10 as he addresses this issue and pans out to look at some deeper concerns. I call it the joy principle, J-O-Y. And I want you to take note of these three components of the principle, and then we'll see how Paul expounds it. Here is the J. Determine that as you live your life, Jesus will be glorified, O, others will be edified, and Y, you will be sanctified. Let me give it to you again. Determine that as you live your life, Paul is going to teach us in these chapters that three things will take place and govern your life. J, Jesus will be glorified. O, others will be edified. Y, you will be sanctified. Now, as he delves into this issue, look at how he begins. Verse 1 of 1 Corinthians 8. Now, about food sacrificed to idols, we know that we all possess knowledge. Knowledge puffs up, but love builds up. The man who thinks he knows something does not yet know as he ought to know, but the man who loves God is known by God. As he begins to lay out his case for how they should respond to this controversy within their midst, he first of all says, you need to know how important it is for you to be known by God. And he says, all of us have a degree of knowledge, but knowledge will puff you up, will make you full of yourself. He says, whereas love will build up others. And of course, the case he wants to make is that we ought to go toward actions and behaviors and attitudes that build up others rather than puff ourselves up. But he begins by saying we all have some knowledge, but those who think they know, please understand you don't know everything. I like that he leads with that because we need to be reminded of that over and over again, that we do not have complete knowledge and we won't have complete knowledge. The Bible is crystal clear on this point. We will see it when we arrive at chapter 13, that we know in part and therefore we prophesy in part. Whatever it is you think you know, God's only showing you what you need to know now. I wish some of us would get used to the idea and comfortable with the idea that we don't have perfect knowledge. In fact, I would like some of you to make up in your mind today that from this day forward, you're going to be okay with not knowing everything. Have you ever met these people, not you, but people I know, who if you let them tell it, they have never run into a question they don't like because they act like they know everything. Do you know any? Have you met any? Do you have any in your family, on your job, on your road? Do you have anybody like that who knows everything? Ask them a question and see, don't you get an answer. Know everything. Let me tell you something. You got to get good and comfortable with the idea that you don't know it all. We won't. God shows us what we need to know to get from here to heaven. That's all you're going to know in this world. Everything you need to know to get from here to heaven. When we get there, the Bible declares in 1 Corinthians 13, we shall know fully even as we are fully known. Meaning God's going to clear up all of our mysteries on the other side. One of these days you'll understand it better, the old folks said, by and by. All of your mysteries now, just bag them up, because when you get to heaven, God will settle all of them for you. But don't expect to get them settled before you get there. And so I want you to get comfortable with three words. I don't know. In fact, would you say those with me? I don't know. All right, now take that with you through life. I'm a pastor, been pastoring for many years, studied the Bible for many years. But folk regularly ask me questions, the answer to which is three words: I don't know. And I'm not going to pretend to know what I don't know. No need of me worrying myself and frustrating you. I can just tell you straight up, I don't know.
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3: And listen, if you run into a Bible teacher or scholar who thinks they know everything, know that they don't know everything they think they know. Know that some of the stuff in their book is true and some of it is, we'll figure it out later on. Because we don't know it all right now. God lets us know what we need to know. The Bible is plainest about the things you need to know to get from earth to heaven. And all the things where we fight and debate in the body of Christ and all of those debatable issues, those are things that we just need to believe what we believe, act in good faith, but don't be emphatic, don't be arrogant about that which you're not sure of, because we'll understand it better by and by. Never forget that there are four levels of knowledge, four aspects of knowledge. There are people who know and know that they know. And there are things God will let you know, and you know them for sure. Then there are people who know but don't know that they know. There are things that you know that are registered in your brain, but you don't have current recall of them because you don't need that recall. But if you get into a certain situation in life, and you'll be surprised what's stored in the computer of your brain. And it'll come forth just when you need to know it. Then there's the third category, which you want to be in. People who don't know, but know that they don't know. That's where we want to be. There are things we don't know, but at least we're in touch with the fact that we don't know them. But stay out of the fourth category. People who don't know, but don't know that they don't know. You feel me? You know some of those folks? They don't know. Those are the people who will drive you all over town because they refuse to acknowledge they don't know where they're going. And so there you are sitting in the car, a captive. Captive to their ignorance. You're sitting there and you try to throw out little hints. I don't think I've ever seen that before. You're trying to help them along. You got to understand, these fourth category folk don't take hints. You got to come right out and tell them, and be prepared when you tell them, they will fight you. You say, we are lost. This is not it. This is not it. We need to pull over. We need to run into 7-Eleven and ask somebody. Go to a gas station and ask somebody. And let me tell you, these people are the last to admit they don't know. But the worst, there's nothing worse than being ignorant, except being ignorant and not knowing you're ignorant. So I want to encourage you to be okay with it. And Paul says here, as he opens the passage, we don't know everything. He says, what's more important than what you know is who knows you. He says in verse 3, if you love God, you are known by God. I'd rather be known in heaven than to know a bunch of stuff on earth. I'd rather my name be written in the Lamb's book of life. And when you get saved, your name is written down on high. The Bible says God knows you by name. You are his child. It's better to be known. See, it doesn't matter that you don't have some of your facts straight. You don't understand all the mysteries of the kingdom or all that. You're trying to get your understanding together. But when you are a child of God, you have what you need. You have a working relationship with God. You don't have to know everything. I know the one that's important. That's what makes all the difference. Is that I know him. Man was trying to find his way, driving, and got lost. And he saw a little boy playing with his ball on his lawn. And he rolled down his window and said, little boy, can you tell me how to get to the interstate? And he said, no, I don't know. And the man said, all right, well, can you tell me how to get to Main Street? It looks like if I can get to Main Street, it would take me to the interstate. And little boy said, I'm sorry, I don't know. He said, well, then can you tell me where the nearest gas station is or store so that I can ask somebody? And little boy said, I'm sorry, I don't know. And the man said, you sure don't know much at all. And the little boy bouncing his ball said, but I'm not lost. You got to understand, if you know Jesus, you know what you need to know. You might not have the mysteries of the kingdom straightened out. You might have a truckload of questions that are unanswered. But if you know him, you know what's most important in life. Paul said, if you love God, you're known on high. And with that lead in, he begins to flesh out these three principles. And he begins to establish the fact that first of all, we need to determine that as we live our lives, Jesus will be glorified. Let me help you understand something. He lifts up the name of Jesus as the most important feature and factor when you are trying to grapple with questions. He says in verse 6, there's only one God and there's only one Lord, Jesus Christ, through whom all things came and through whom we live. He's trying to help you understand, if you want to live right in this world, you got to understand that you live your life through Jesus Christ. What that means is you live what I call the kingdom first life. You decide that the reason you are on the planet is to lift up, to exalt, to glorify the name of Jesus Christ. We are created to make his praise glorious. We are created to lift up his name. We are created to make God look good. We are trophies of his love and his grace. And the Bible teaches us that the life worth living is a life that seeks to glorify Jesus Christ. Jesus said, "Seek ye first the kingdom of God and his righteousness, and everything you need in your life, God will add it to you." In other words, you make up in your mind that I exist to glorify Jesus Christ. The reason I'm on the planet is to serve him, to love him, to lift him up, and to make his praise glorious. And I want to let you know, some of us still have to make up in our minds that that is why we exist. There are two types of Christians in the world. I've talked about it over the years. I'll keep on talking about it by God's grace until more join the right crew. There are two types of believers, kingdom first believers and Brill Cream believers. I date myself whenever I say it, but some of y'all know exactly what I'm talking about, which means you date yourself too. Brill Cream was a product that was on TV. The commercial for it was on TV when I was a boy. I haven't seen a Brill Cream commercial in decades. I'm talking the 60s. When I was a boy, back when TV was just 3, 4, 5 channels. Come on, somebody. Some of y'all don't want to go back, but you know you can if you decide to. You could go on back with me. When you had a TV, often the knob was broken on the TV. Come on, somebody. You had a pair of pliers that you kept right nearby. No need of putting this pair in the toolbox because you need them every day. So you had two pair, one in the toolbox and one right by the television. And it would help you out when you had to get to a channel. And you could crank till you get where you're going. Wasn't but 4 or 5 channels, so you'd get there in a few seconds, no problem. But back in those days, Brill Cream was a product. It was a hair gel. And they had a commercial, and their slogan was, "A little dab will do you." Thank you. Thank you for that help. "A little dab will do you." I remember the commercial, and they would just put a little bit on their finger and rub it in their hands, and you could get your hair hooked up. "A little dab will do you." Now, that's fine for Brill Cream. That's fine for lotion or whatever it is you're dealing with, but that's not fine for serving God. Brill Cream Christians are the type that say a little bit of church, but don't expect me there every weekend. I show up every now and again. Little bit of giving, but don't expect me to tithe or give above a tithe. Have you seen the economy lately? I can't afford all of that. A little bit of serving, but don't expect me. Every now and then I might help out with a little something, but don't expect me week in and week out or on a regular basis to be involved in a ministry or a parachurch organization or help with the poor or minister to people in my community. Don't expect me to give quality to time to that. I need some time for myself. Don't expect me when I come to church, don't expect me to be raising my hand or singing out loud or anything demonstrative because, I'm not into that. Brill Cream, little dab of Christianity, but not enough to do any harm. Let me tell you something. Jesus is calling for kingdom first. Sold out on the record. Out of the closet, line drawn in the sand. I belong to Jesus and he belongs to me. If you don't like it, build a bridge and get over it because I am a child of God.
4: 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But the path to true joy works the other way around. When we put Jesus first, others second, and ourselves last, we will not only make better decisions, we'll find the joy we've been looking for all along. 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
3: He said, beware of covetousness, beware of greed, beware of never having enough, beware of that thing that constantly drives you and never allows you to be satisfied, and stop and thank God for what He's already done for you.
4: That's next time in our continuing message, Living by the Joy, J-O-Y Principle. 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
1: Knowing God from Harvest with Pastor and Evangelist Greg Laurie.
2: Let not your hearts be troubled. You believe in God, believe also in me. Those are the words of Jesus. We're a nation filled with anxiety. In fact, the web search for the word anxiety has gone up dramatically. It's double. I received a letter from a man named Richard who grew up in an alcoholic home. He was so despondent, he himself became a drug addict, and then he decided to kill himself. But someone brought him to a Harvest crusade, and he gave his life to Jesus, and he was transformed. Well, then this individual went and found his 80-year-old father-in-law and said, "Hey, the Harvest Crusade is on television. Let's watch it together." And his 80-year-old father-in-law gave his life to Jesus. The next day, Richard took his nephew and his wife to a crusade we were holding. They had small children with them, and they were on the verge of a divorce. And they committed their life to the Lord and recommitted their life to their marriage. Look how God saved all those people. A drug addict, an 80-year-old man, a young couple on the verge of divorce. Christ is for everybody. Everybody needs Jesus. Young people need Jesus. Middle-aged people need Jesus. Older people need Jesus. We all need him. Jesus is just saying, believe in me.
1: 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Find out how to begin a relationship with him by going to harvest.org. Just click on Know God. Already know God? Invite others to learn more about what it means to follow Jesus. Answers to questions about the Christian faith, online courses for Christian growth, and video messages from Pastor Greg Laurie can be found at harvest.org.
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6: Hello, I'm David Jeremiah. 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
12: I don't see how people can say God will never restore Israel. I don't see how people can say they'll never have a place in His final plan. God says here, it'll be as if I never cast them off, for I'm the Lord their God, and I will hear them. They'll be restored to the place of blessing. They'll be given the power that I intended for them from the beginning.
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14: A survey not long ago on the religious life of Jews in Israel found that 67% identify as secular. So two-thirds of the Jewish population of Israel doesn't follow the God of Abraham, Isaac, and Jacob. Yet the Bible says that one day all Israel will be saved. Why the change? And why does God choose to save an entire nation? For that matter, how does knowing God's future plans help you right now? John MacArthur considers those questions today as he continues his current study, The Return and Reign of Jesus Christ. And here's John with today's lesson.
12: Now, when Israel is saved, what happens? What all is involved in their redemption? That is the theme of chapter 10. Just exactly what occurs? What are the constituent benefits of salvation? Feature number one, the first thing Israel will receive is a divine redeemer. The divine redeemer. Verse 4. Number two, divine reign, verse 1. So what is Israel going to get in the kingdom? A divine redeemer and divine reign. Thirdly, is going to come divine recompense, verse 2. For the idols have spoken vanity, and the diviners have seen a lie and have told false dreams. They comfort in vain. Therefore, they went their way like a flock. They were troubled because there was no shepherd. Now, here is the picture painted of Israel's dilemma. They've been obeying idols in their past. By the way, this is a reference to Israel's life before the captivity. This is in the past. Because after the captivity, they had not entered idolatry. But they worshiped idols and they followed diviners, the occult. Fortune tellers, witchcraft, soothsayers, all of that. They were into that, just like our society today. They had their idols and their diviners, and their idols spoke in vain, and their diviners told lies and gave them false dreams and comforted them in vain. They went therefore out like a flock, and they were troubled because they were a flock without what? Without a shepherd. Ezekiel talks about this. And how tragic it was in Israel's history to be without a shepherd. It says in Ezekiel 34 and verse 6, my sheep wandered through all the mountains and upon every high hill. Yea, my flock was scattered upon all the face of the earth, and none did search or seek them. Therefore, ye shepherds, hear the word of the Lord. As I live, saith the Lord God, surely because my flock became a prey and my flock became food to every beast of the field, because there was no shepherd, and he's indicting the priests and the prophets here, neither did my shepherds search for my flock, but the shepherds fed themselves and fed not my flock. Therefore, O ye shepherds, hear the word of the Lord. Thus saith the Lord God, behold, I am against the shepherds. I will require my flock at their hand and cause them to cease from feeding the flock. Neither shall the shepherds feed themselves anymore, for I will deliver my flock from their mouth, that they may not be food for them. He says, you in your selfishness and in your self-centeredness have used the flock to feed yourself. You've used them to make your money and to provide your food by all the offerings they bring, and you've never fed them at all, and I'm against you because you've left them to wander without a shepherd. But such a shepherd would come. Further in the chapter, in verse 23, Ezekiel says, verse 22 starting, therefore will I save my flock. I will set up one shepherd over them, and he shall feed them, even my servant David. And of course, he has in mind ultimately greater than David. He shall feed them, and he shall be their shepherd, and I, the Lord, will be their God. And then he closes by saying, I, the Lord, have spoken it. There was a time when they didn't have a shepherd. This is what he's saying in verse 2. There was no shepherd. And then in verse 3, he says exactly what Ezekiel said. Mine anger was kindled against the shepherds, and I punished the goats. And that's literally he-goats, and it's a term used in the Old Testament to refer to leaders. Sometimes it refers to the chiefs. It is used as a synonym for the chiefs in Israel in other passages. I will punish the shepherds and I will punish the chiefs, for the Lord of hosts has visited his flock, the house of Judah, and made them as his majestic horse in the battle. Now you say, wait a minute, what's going on? Now watch. Implied here is that what occurred in Israel's past, now watch this, what occurred in Israel's past, idolatry and the occult, for which God brought judgment on those shepherds, will occur again. And I think there is a latent prophecy here that the prophet sees in the future another idolatry in Israel, another involvement in the occult in Israel, because of the false leaders and the false teachers that will rise up in the future. And God will come again, and he will punish them in visiting his flock. He will literally turn his flock into a battle horse to act in judgment against these false teachers. You say, you mean that's actually going to happen in the future? I believe it is. You mean you believe that Israel is going to turn to worshiping idols and Satan and the occult? Yes. In fact, let me give you one illustration that'll remind you that you probably believe that too. With whom does Israel make a pact in the tribulation? Antichrist. What does Antichrist immediately do? He sets up in the midst of Jerusalem what? An image to himself. And requires all of the humanity to bow to that image. The people, no question, will be trapped in this. The image, it says, will even speak. And so there will be occultism and there will be demonism. Believe me, when the tribulation says that the doors of hell are open and the demons are all let loose, there will be demons in the world like never before. And the occult will reign supreme. And no question about it in my mind that Israel will get engulfed in this kind of idolatry. They will make a pact with the Antichrist according to Daniel 9:27. They will get engulfed in that system before they're pulled out of it. And that is really what Zechariah is saying. But then in the end, God will look with mercy on his people and he will take that very nation which has been victimized by these phony leaders and he will turn that flock of helpless sheep into a battle horse that will do war against those very shepherds and destroy them. And Jesus Christ himself will ride, as it were, on the back of the battle horse, which is itself Israel. So there's coming a day when God's people are going to experience a delusion, a deception that's incredible. And believe me, God is even going to allow it, because he's going to allow, as it were, all hell to break loose right up to its limits. And when it's blown its last gasket, he's going to destroy it all. We know this is all the allowance of God because Isaiah 66:4 says, I also, watch this, talking about the end times, I also will choose their delusions and I will bring their fears on them, because when I called, none did answer. When I spoke, they didn't hear, but they did evil before my eyes and chose that in which I delighted not. I will choose their delusions, says God. I'll bring them on. And so God is going to allow the world to come into a delusion and Israel will be engulfed in it somehow. And God in his wonderful grace will come in the midst of that delusion with a true shepherd to offer to them. The true shepherd, as it were, will get on their backs as they are transformed into the battle horse and they'll go out to conquer the ungodly. Verse 3 tells us essentially the same thing that we find in Isaiah and Ezekiel and the book of Revelation. Christ is going to come in judgment using the nation Israel as his war horse. In Zechariah chapter 12, we'll see this in detail as we go from verses 1 to 9. We won't take the time to read it right now. But in verse 9, it says, it'll come to pass in that day I'll seek to destroy all the nations that come against Israel. So God is going to use Israel as part of the force to destroy the nations. Chapter 14 of Zechariah tells us the very same thing, how he's going to come and fight against the enemy. A great principle here. The Lord is going to come and bring divine recompense and judge all oppressors. The end of verse 4 of chapter 10, all oppressors will be thrown out. So the divine redeemer is part of Israel's redemption. The divine reign, wonderful blessing, both physical and spiritual, and divine recompense as God judges the ungodly and the false teachers. Fourth, divine restoration. Divine restoration, verse 5. This is very simple. We'll look at it just briefly. And here the Holy Spirit promises them marvelous power. Look at verse 5. And they shall be like mighty men who tread down their enemies in the mire of the streets in the battle. And they shall fight because the Lord is with them, and the riders on horses shall be confounded. And I will strengthen the house of Judah, and I will save the house of Joseph. Those are just names for Israel. And I will bring them again to place them in their land, for I have mercy on them, and they shall be as though I had not cast them off. For I am the Lord their God and will hear them. And they of Ephraim shall be like a mighty man. Now I want to just pull that one thought out of there. A tremendous restoration is going to come. They will be literally transformed into the power of God. You know, if you study Israel's history, the only time they ever won a battle was when the Lord was in it, right? The only time they ever won. Israel never did win unless the Lord was with them. And that'll be the case at the end. They'll literally trample their enemies in the mire of the streets because, verse 5, the Lord is with them. And verse 6, He is the one who will strengthen them. And the riders on the horses, that is the enemy, will be confounded. And the Hebrew word means they will be confused or they will be ashamed. It can mean either thing. And it probably means both. In their confusion, they will be ashamed of their inability to withstand and to be defeated. The world is going to go into a state of shock in the day when the King of Kings comes with His mighty people from Israel to win the great and final battle before the kingdom. By the way, Jeremiah 32:37 prophesies this very same thing. So this also appears in the former prophets. There's one interesting note. In verse 6, the house of Judah refers to the southern kingdom and the house of Joseph to the northern. And the beautiful thought is here that God is going to restore the whole nation, north and south, one nation with one destiny. That's God's plan. And He'll bring them, I like this, to place them. After it's all over, He'll place them. Boy, what a great message it is to the wandering Jew, isn't it? Who's been wandering for so many years all over the world. And I love this. They shall be as though I had never cast them off. It'll be just like it was meant to be. I don't see how people can say God will never restore Israel. I don't see how people can say they'll never have a place in His final plan. God says here, it'll be as if I never cast them off, for I'm the Lord their God, and I will hear them. And they of Ephraim, another name for Israel, shall be like a mighty man. They'll be restored to the place of blessing. They'll be given the power that I intended for them from the beginning. I will place them. God is merciful. Say, why is God going to do this? I'll tell you why. He says in verse 6, because I am the Lord their God. That's why. In other words, I am Jehovah, and Jehovah is my covenant-keeping name. And I made a promise, and if I make a promise, what? I keep it. I'm going to do it because I promise to do it, and I make a covenant only to keep it. No longer will I be related to them lo ruhamah or lo ami, the periods of Israel's history when they were separated. But from now on, it will be you are my people and I am your God. And no longer will Ichabod be written. This great restoration brings what I've chosen to call divine rejoicing. The end of verse 7. This is what it says. And their heart shall rejoice as through wine. That's kind of good, isn't it? They're going to get happy like they've had just a little too much. Yea, their children shall see it and be glad. Their heart shall rejoice in the Lord. What a wonderful truth. Their heart shall rejoice in the Lord. Naturally, when God does all these things, when the Redeemer comes and everything begins to rain blessing and justice is meted against the enemy and restoration is brought to the nation, the natural response is joy. The joy here is intense It's as if they had just had a little too much to drink. And the children are going to see it, and they're going to chime in. And everybody's going to be happy and rejoicing in the Lord. You know, Isaiah predicted joy in the kingdom. You know, when you think about it, for Israel, this would be pretty great. They've been through a lot of sorrow. Listen to what Isaiah said would happen in the kingdom. Rejoice with Jerusalem. Be glad with her, Isaiah 66:10. All ye that love her, rejoice for joy with her, all ye that mourn, that ye may nurse and be satisfied with the breasts of her consolation, that you may drink deeply and be delighted with the abundance of her glory. For thus saith the Lord, behold, I will extend peace to her like a river, and the glory of the nations like a flowing stream. Then shall you be nursed. You shall be born upon her sides and be dandled on her knees. In other words, Jerusalem is going to be the mother, and she will be the rich, and she will be the full, and everybody else will just kind of bounce on her knee. And the joy that she has will be transferred to us. As one whom his mother comforts, so will I comfort you, and you shall be comforted in Jerusalem. And when you see this, your heart will rejoice, and your bones will flourish like an herb, and the hand of the Lord shall be known toward his servants. That's what's promised. Great, great joy. The whole world bouncing, as it were, on the knee of Jerusalem. So, what does God promise Israel in the redemption? Divine Redeemer, divine reign, divine recompense, divine restoration, divine rejoicing. And how about another one? Divine regathering. They're all going to be together again. Now watch closely. I'm going to go through this quick. This is so good. Verse 8, your version may say, I will hiss for them. The Hebrew says, I'll whistle for them. God is going to step on the edge of his kingdom someday in heaven, and he's going to go, shh. However you do that. And they're all going to come. It's a great thought. And I'm going to gather them because I've redeemed them, he says. I'll whistle for them. Check out Isaiah 5:26, and you'll find another reference to that whistling of God. Why? Because I redeemed them. It's my plan, folks. It's all my plan. I did it. I'm going to bring them back. I'm going to gather them. And then he says, and they're going to increase as they have increased. What do you mean by that? Well, they've been growing ever since they went into Egypt. You remember in Exodus chapter 1, when they went into Egypt, they increased like mad. They really increased phenomenally. And he says, as they have increased in the past, and at this time there were many Jews, as they have increased in the past, they will increase perhaps commonly to what happened in Egypt, the phenomenal increase there. They're going to flourish in the kingdom. They're going to go like mad. They're going to populate. You see, now watch this. When Jesus comes at the end of the tribulation, those Jews that are redeemed will not die. They'll go into the kingdom in physical bodies. And they will occupy the earthly kingdom in their physical form. And they will have children. And they will live a long time. In fact, if someone dies at 100 years, they die a baby. So as long as they're living after the age when you can begin to reproduce, they will be having children. And the earth will literally proliferate with children. In fact, in Zechariah 2:4, it says, Jerusalem will be inhabited like a town without a wall because of the multitude of men in it. Now, before that happens, verse 9 says, God has another plan. First, we'll sow them among the peoples. He's done that, hasn't he? From 70 AD, they were scattered and dispersed all over the world. He says, I'll sow them among the peoples, and they'll remember me in far countries. And they'll return again, not alone, but with their children. And I'll bring them again out of the land of Egypt and gather them from Assyria. And those are just symbols of all the countries where they're scattered. And I'll bring them into the land of Gilead and Lebanon, and place shall not be found for them. There's going to be so many, they're going to be crowded all over the place. That's not just Zechariah's thoughts. Isaiah writes about that too, I think it is. Isaiah 54:1, sing, O barren, thou who didst not bear, break forth into singing and cry aloud, thou who didst not travail with child, for more are the children of the desolate than the children of the married wife, says the Lord. Enlarge the place of your tent. Now he's talking about the kingdom. He says, when you get in the kingdom, you better get a bigger tent, even if you've never had a baby. You better widen the curtains and lengthen the cords and strengthen the stakes. There's going to be some population coming to that tent, some child bearing. In Isaiah 49:20, The children whom thou shalt have after thou hast lost the other shall say again in thine ear, the place is too narrow for me. Give me a place that I may dwell. Then thou shalt say in thine heart, who hath begotten me these, seeing I have lost my children, and am desolate, a captive, and moving to and fro? And who hath brought up these? Behold, I was left alone. These, where had they been? In other words, all of a sudden, the barren will flourish, and they'll say, how did this happen? I never could do this before. And thus says the Lord God, behold, I will lift up mine hand to the nations and set up my standard to the peoples, and they shall bring thy sons in their arms, and thy daughters shall be carried upon their shoulders. And kings shall be thy nursing fathers and their queens thy nursing mothers. And he moves into a second area and says that not only will you be having children, but the whole world is going to be moving in and you're going to have to make room for them. Now, in order to gather all these people when God whistles, and in order to make sure they all come a-running, God's going to have to remove some obstacles. And so in verse 11, he tells about that. And he says, he shall pass through the sea of affliction and smite the waves in the sea, and all the deeps of the river shall dry up. The pride of Assyria shall be brought down, and the scepter of Egypt shall depart. In other words, if he has to, the sea of affliction reminds us of the Red Sea when it was divided. The deeps of the river refer, no doubt, to the Nile, which is commonly designated by commentators in this context. And it would remind us of when the Jordan was divided. As God moves to bring him, if he has to, he'll dry up a sea. If he has to, he'll dry up a river. He'll smash the pride of a belligerent nation like he did of Assyria. He'll remove any kind of dominance that Egypt might want to hold or any other nation. And again, Assyria and Egypt were traditional enemies of Israel that speak of any nation that would try to withhold God from fulfilling his will. And so he comes in 11 to say, I'll wipe out any obstacle to get my people back. That's what he'll do. So what does God promise? All these wonderful things. And then finally and lastly, a divine renovation. I will strengthen them in the Lord, and they shall walk up and down in his name, saith the Lord. That verse simply says there will be a total and complete spiritual revival. Maybe you'd rather call it divine revival. They shall walk up and down in his name, says the Lord. Well, beloved, that's what's going to happen for Israel. That's the future. That's where history's going. It's great to know it, isn't it? And how infinitely greater it is to be a part of it. And we who know Christ will be there to experience it all.
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5: Hello, I'm David Jeremiah. As America marks 250 years, we thank God for this nation and for the freedom we enjoy. But we also remember that freedom is never free. It has always been purchased at a great cost. We honor the courage and sacrifice of those who gave greatly so that liberty could live on. And as we remember their sacrifice, we are reminded to cherish what we have been given, to live with gratitude, and to look to the Lord with humble hearts. May we never take these blessings for granted. And may God continue to watch over and give His grace to our nation.
6: 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In Daniel the 6th chapter, the Medo-Persian Empire has now overcome the Babylonian Empire. 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A decree goes forth that no one should pray to any other god except the king Darius for a period of 30 days. But Daniel will not be without prayer. Daniel prays to his God. And as the result of that, he's thrown into the lion's den. Miraculously, though, Daniel's protected. The lions don't touch him because God, according to verse 22, sends his angel and shuts the lions' mouths. God is a miracle worker. When the lions are roaring in your ears, God still is a lion tamer.
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4: Hi, I'm Caleb, and welcome to Building Your House with Tim Brown, pastor of Calvary Chapel, Fremont. 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
2: Church needs to speak up and to speak truth. The Sisters of Perpetual Indulgence, there's like 40 to 50,000 Muslims in Fremont. There's a mosque just four doors down here. When we were at our place over at the strip mall, there was a mosque around the corner there. We have the highest number of Afghans in the world outside of Afghanistan and refugee camps in Pakistan. But you know what? The Muslim isn't my enemy. He's the victim of the enemy. And the Sisters of Perpetual Indulgence, they're not my enemy. They're the victim of the enemy. And so I can speak truth and yet love them at the same time. I can speak truth and the church can speak truth and still consider them neighbors, people that we need to love and minister to and be part of their lives as much as we can. But I think the only reason a fool would be called noble or rogue is because someone is coerced into saying that when they really don't believe that. Or they really do. They really do believe that. You know, when Christ comes, Christ flips the culture. That's what verses 5 through 8 are all about. The fool, the rogue, will no longer be called noble. But the noble will be one, like it says there in verse 8, who devises noble plans, and by noble plans he stands. Because of righteousness, people will begin to see as God sees. You know, one of the things of discipleship, the Bible says, go into all the world and make disciples of all nations, is to teach us to think as God thinks. Well, are you so arrogant to say that you know how God thinks? Well, the Bible tells us how he thinks. And obviously, the Bible doesn't tell us everything what God thinks. It's not, what's the word I want? It's what? It's not exhaustive, but it's sufficient. Yeah, thank you. There's a lot about God you'll never, ever know. But it's sufficient to know what we need to know to live life here on planet Earth. And so Christ comes and he flips the culture. God wants you to see as he sees, but even more than that, not just in your head to know what God, to think what God thinks, but in your heart to desire what God desires. Because I've told you before, I'm convinced the battle's not won or lost in your head, it's won or lost in your heart. You don't live out of your head, you live out of your heart. Your desires will always overpower your thoughts, for the most part. And so Christ wants to shape the desires of your heart. And this is what discipleship, this is what sanctification, this is what walking with Jesus, this is what coming to know Jesus is all about. It's having my mind, my thoughts framed to follow after Jesus and have my heart desire what Jesus desires. And so those things that I desired in the past before knowing Jesus, I don't desire those anymore. What the world desires, what your old party friends used to desire, you don't desire those anymore. Those websites, those places, those things you used to do, the desire's gone. Because now Christ has replaced those with different desires. The righteous man, we're told there, the noble man devises noble plans, and by noble plans he stands. In verses 9 through 14, we kind of have a, a change in subject. The rebuke, we have here a rebuke of the women that aren't longing for righteousness. Now, Isaiah is not talking about anybody in here because all of you women long for righteousness. But here's what he says, speaking to his generation. Rise up, you women who are at ease, and hear my voice. Give ear to my word, you complacent daughters. Within a year and a few days, you will be troubled, O complacent daughters. For the vintage is ended and the fruit gathering will not come. Tremble, you women who are at ease. Be troubled, you complacent daughters. Strip, undress, put on sackcloth on your waist. Beat your breast for the pleasant fields, for the fruitful vine, for the land of my people in which thorns and briars shall come up. Yea, for all the joyful houses and for the jubilant city, because the palace has been abandoned and the populated city has been forsaken. And so Isaiah's prophecies, obviously, they've had no effect on a significant part of the female population of Judah. He talks a few times about complacent daughters. Complacent means, it's the word for trust. It's weird. It's the same word that's used for trusting the Lord. A complacent daughter is someone who trusts. But what do they trust? They trust that Isaiah's words won't come true. He says the Assyrians are coming. You're making an alliance. We talked about this before. You're making an alliance with Egypt to try to keep the Assyrians away. I've warned you against that. I've prophesied against it. Egypt is going to be no help to you. Assyria is going to come, and they're going to impose some significant damage on you. And the women would say, to their husbands, he's just blowing hot air. Don't believe Isaiah. Their husbands would come home and go, wow, Isaiah, he's a prophet from God. He's a man of God. He knows God. And this is what he said. I think I need to make some changes in my life. I think there needs to be some changes around the home here with what we watch on Netflix. They had Netflix back there. Well, what we watch on Netflix and how we spend our money and what we teach our kids and how we spend our time. And the wives would say, come on. I like our life. I like our house. I like what we do. I like our circle of friends. I like what we do. I like what we watch. Isaiah, he's just full of hot air. And I can just see them talking their husbands out of spiritual truth. Now, none of you sisters do that here. You're an incredibly sanctified group of people in this room. But Isaiah, he was confronted with women. Not all of the women, but a significant portion who didn't have any kind of sympathy for his ministry whatsoever. And would probably talk their husbands out of any kind of conviction that might have come upon their souls. And they just told their husbands, he's just blowing hot air. And I think that increasingly describes our culture. So many would say that the church is just blowing hot air. Isaiah says there's coming judgment. Assyria is going to come and wipe us out. It's not going to happen. It's not going to happen at all. He's just blowing hot air. There's no coming judgment. One of the issues being discussed today in certain Christian circles is a phrase called the myth of neutrality. That a culture doesn't need to be necessarily Christian or non-Christian. There's an in-between place that a culture can occupy where everybody can get along. And basically the theologians and philosophers are saying, no, that's the myth of neutrality. You're either doing things God's way or not God's way. You're either doing following secularism, which blocks out anything spiritual, anything biblical, anything revelational, and just lives by reason, or you're walking by the revelation of God's word. There really is no middle ground. And we can see the ascendancy and we can see the coming triumph of secularism in our country, where you know, so many bills, or, well, with praise God for Roe v. Wade being overturned, but we can see it with so many stuff when it comes to sexual deviancy. There are some places now that euthanasia, you know, the mercy killing of the elderly is becoming more aggressive in its advocacy. A culture of death has really been creeping in our culture for a long, long time. And even though Roe v. Wade was overturned, abortion advocates are not giving up. We want to have as much right to kill our babies as we can. And no one has the right to take that away from us. And there's an incredible culture war going on. And it seems to me like secularism, a life that does not take God into consideration, is growing and is taking the ascendancy, and Christianity is waning and it's fading into the background. And my position isn't, let's get our man in the White House. I don't think that's going to help anything. I'm a political cynic. I don't think that much good comes from politics. I think we need a revival from the ground up, and I believe Jesus wants to renew our culture. I think, but no renewal comes from Washington. It's from the ground up. Is by you and me walking after Jesus, telling people about Jesus. It's by the growth of the Church of Jesus Christ, the light of the world growing in the heart of America through the church. God, in our culture today, there's this tremendous battle that's going on. And the culture today would be like the women in Isaiah's time. The church is just blowing hot air. But Isaiah would say, hey, listen, it's coming. Assyria is coming, and they did in a year and a few days. The wind is coming, the storm is coming, the drought is coming. The burning heat is coming, and there'll be no hiding place, there'll be no shelter, there'll be no shade from it, there'll be no streams of water in the desert when it does come. Judgment is coming, Isaiah says, and there's nothing that can be done about it. Now, it's interesting then in verse 15, to finish off our passage here, Isaiah jumps 700 years ahead to the day of Pentecost. You would think that the relief that Judah and Israel would find would be in the retreat of Assyria. If Assyria, this empire, the elephant in the world at the time, is going to come and sit on us, our relief will be when that elephant gets up and goes back to Assyria and leaves us alone. But Isaiah says, no, no, no, listen, that's not your salvation. That's not your deliverance. That's not our hope. Our hope is God pouring out his Spirit upon us. And this is the theme he takes up in verse 15. He says, until the Spirit is poured out from us on high, is poured out upon us from on high. So, he says in verse 14, the palace has been abandoned, the populated city forsaken, hill and watchtower have become caves forever, a delight for wild donkeys, a pasture for flocks. Well, what's going to reverse this condition in our nation, in our country, in our psyche? And Isaiah, again, he doesn't point to the Assyrian retreat. He looks ahead to the outpouring of the Holy Spirit about 700 years ahead. He says, until the Spirit is poured out upon us from on high, and the wilderness becomes a fertile field, and the fertile field is considered as a forest. You can see that growth there, a wilderness, a fertile field, a forest. And then justice will dwell in the wilderness, and righteousness will abide in the fertile field. And the work of righteousness will be peace, and the service of righteousness, quietness and confidence forever. Then my people will live in a peaceful habitation and in secure dwellings and in undisturbed resting places. And it will hail when the forest comes down, and the city will be utterly laid low. How blessed will you be when you sow beside all waters, who let out freely the ox and the donkey. So real quick here, I want to talk about five results of what happens when God's Spirit is poured out. Notice all, first of all, in verse 15, there's life. Your soul flourishes. We go from the wilderness to the fertile field, from the fertile field to the forest. More of Christ is seen in you. And I've been walking with some of you for decades, and I've seen more of Christ in you. Your patience, your endurance, your love for God, your love for man, your selfless service. Hey, you were a wreck when you got here, but Christ has flowed into you, and we see more and more and more of Jesus. And I hope that would be true. You can, you know, analyze your own life, and that might be a risky kind of a thing, but more, boy, is there more of Jesus in me than a year ago, 5 years ago, 10 years ago? I was a wilderness before I knew Jesus. And then he poured out his spirit upon me. He planted the seed of the word in me, and it grew. It grew into crop, and that crop keeps growing and into the harvest, an ongoing harvest of the Spirit of God in my life. And so there's life. Your soul flourishes. Notice in verse 16, there's law. Justice will dwell in the wilderness, and righteousness will abide in the fertile field. So you're a fertile field. You're a forest where righteousness and justice abide. Justice is the rule of law, and righteousness is a life in conformity with the rule of God's law. Justice and righteousness, they characterize the messianic reign. And this doesn't point to legalism. What it points to is the triumph of revelation over reason. It points to someone who says, Jesus, you're Lord in my life. You know, what's the greatest commandment? Love God. Well, that's Old Testament. That's Jewish. No, it's Christian. Jesus said that. Jesus said, if you love me, you'll keep my law, my commandment, which is to love me and to love people. There's no greater commandment greater than that. Paul said the goal of our instruction is love from a pure heart, a good conscience, and sincere faith. Now abide faith, hope, and love. And the greatest is love. If your heart is after the love of God, you're living in conformity with the law of God. So there's law, justice, and righteousness, loving God and loving people. In verse 17, there's peace. Because righteousness produces peace. And there can be no peace without righteousness. Righteousness has two meanings in the scripture, and you have to decide from context which one is which. But it means peace with God. It means you're right with God. It means you're right with man. There's a vertical dimension, I'm right with God. And there's a horizontal dimension of righteousness, I'm right with people. And listen, when you're right with God and you're right with people, there's peace. When my wife and I are right, I go home, there's peace. When my wife and I aren't right, I go home and I take a beating. We got to work it out, right? You have to be right, because if stuff is wrong, how can there be peace when it's wrong? Right with God and right with people. There can be no peace for him who sins against God and him who sins against man. And also we're told there in verse 17, the work of righteousness will be peace, and the service of righteousness will be quietness and confidence forever. This is what the peace of righteousness looks like. First of all, it's quietness, which in the scripture means rest from war. I'm not out to attack anybody. No one's my enemy. I don't have a spirit of revenge. There's no bitterness, resentment in my heart, unforgiveness. I don't hope that so-and-so gets it, you know. There's peace from war. There's rest from war. The Bible says, as much as it depends on you, be at peace with all men. You might have something against me, but I've got nothing against you. What a glorious place to be, even when people sin against you. I've got nothing against you. Obviously, you have something against me. But your sin against me doesn't mean that I'm going to take up an offense against you. It means I'm going to forgive you in Jesus' name. The word forgive literally means to let go. I'm going to let it go. I'm not going to hold on to anything because there's quietness in my spirit. Because when you hold on to something, right? Did you hear what Joaquin said about me last week? That's just been grating. He didn't say anything, but that's just been grating at me and working into my soul like a pebble in my shoe. And, you know, that thing can begin to make your soul bleed after a while. Let it go. It's not grinding away in my mind, in my heart, in my spirit. I forgive. I let it go. Quietness is rest from war. Confidence, the first time that it's used in the scripture, it describes a city confident of not being attacked. A city confident of not being attacked. I can't believe the story. I do believe them, but it sounds so amazing to me that, you know, back in the 20s, 30s, 40s, and maybe even the 50s, and maybe some of you did this. I never did it. I don't think my parents ever did it. Never locked their houses. Even when they went on vacation for a week, out of state, never locked their house. That's amazing. Now, just when you go down to 7-Eleven, you lock the bolt and the, you know, all five bolts, you know. You know the neighborhood you live in and the people that surround you. But they just had no fear of being attacked. So there was no thought of me attacking someone. And there was no fear of someone attacking me. What an incredible place to be. But someone might say, well, Pastor, the devil still attacks me. Well, we'll put it this way then. You won't be attacked by anyone stronger than you. Because greater is he that's in you than he that's in the world. And so, you know, this brother here, he were to come against me, I'd be afraid. But if one of my little grandnieces came against me, I wouldn't be afraid, right? You're not afraid of that which has less power than you. And the devil has less power than you. Resist him firm in your faith. Take up the shield of faith whereby you'll extinguish all the fiery darts of the enemy. Greater is he that's in you than he that's in the world. We're told in verse 18 that one of the benefits of the pouring out of the Holy Spirit is security. Then my people will live in a peaceful habitation and in secure dwellings and in undisturbed resting places. Christ is the undisturbed resting place. Abide in Christ. Rest in Christ. He's got you. That's one of the Joaquin's favorite phrases. He's got you. The Lord has you. And you can abide in him. And in verses 19 and 20, he talks about peacefulness. That when things fall down around you, you can continue living your life in peace. So when the hail comes, and it will hail when the forest comes down, and the city will be utterly laid low. But what are you going to be doing? You're going to be letting out your ox and your donkey. It's just business as usual. Because you have this wonderful peace in Christ as the Holy Spirit is poured out upon you. So wonderful things happen when Jesus breaks through. There's deliverance. There's restoration. Christ flips you the way that you should be. And there's this wonderful quietness and this confidence. When Jesus breaks through, he breaks your bondage, he brings his righteousness, and he pours out his spirit upon you. Jesus wants to break through to some of you this morning. You're in this place and you've never confessed Christ as your Lord and Savior. You've been thinking about Jesus, you kind of know what's going on, but you wanted to hear it. You came to church to hear the word of the Lord. You came to church to see what these people are all about. We're all about Jesus. Christ died for you. Paul put it this way. If you believe in your heart that God raised Jesus from the dead. You know, anybody, almost everybody will say, yes, Jesus died. He died on the cross even. But here's what the Bible says. He died on the cross for our sins, for your sins. He was buried and he was raised on the third day according to the scripture. If you believe that God raised Jesus from the dead and confess with your mouth Jesus is Lord, you shall be saved.
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8: Let not your hearts be troubled. You believe in God, believe also in me. Those are the words of Jesus. We're a nation filled with anxiety. In fact, the web search for the word anxiety has gone up dramatically. It's double. I received a letter from a man named Richard who grew up in an alcoholic home. He was so despondent, he himself became a drug addict, and then he decided to kill himself. But someone brought him to a Harvest crusade, and he gave his life to Jesus, and he was transformed. Well, then this individual went and found his 80-year-old father-in-law and said, "Hey, the Harvest crusade is on television. Let's watch it together." And his 80-year-old father-in-law gave his life to Jesus. The next day, Richard took his nephew and his wife to a crusade we were holding. They had small children with them, and they were on the verge of a divorce. And they committed their life to the Lord and recommitted their life to their marriage. Look how God saved all those people. A drug addict, an 80-year-old man, a young couple on the verge of divorce. Christ is for everybody. Everybody needs Jesus. Young people need Jesus. Middle-aged people need Jesus. Older people need Jesus. We all need him. Jesus is just saying, believe in me.
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9: Well, we're making our way to the end of June and hope you had a good weekend, a little change of scenery before returning to your weekday routine. Good Make a Moment Monday morning. I'm Jordan Michaels. Got a nice summer day ahead this first part of the summer season. We were all on the morning's wake-up list, weren't we? And that means that God has something for us to do today. Make a Moment Monday. You know, it's always the right day to share kindness. So we start off the week by thinking of others and showing kindness. And when we choose to be kind, we are honoring the Lord. So every Monday, we purposefully and intentionally look for opportunities to give away kindness. And the more you practice that, the more you'll want to do it. So pretty soon it just becomes a habit and you'll be looking for opportunities to give and show kindness every day of the week. That's the goal. So we start out the week with kindness. Have a blessed Make a Moment Monday. Coming up, Dr. Robert Jeffress with Pathway to Victory.
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12: Ladies and gentlemen, the only way we're going to change America is by changing the hearts of Americans. 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
13: Welcome to Pathway to Victory with author and pastor Dr. Robert Jeffress. America is celebrating 250 years of freedom this year, and while there is much to be grateful for, there's also much to consider. What does God's Word say about the future of our nation? Today on Pathway to Victory, Dr. Robert Jeffress takes a hard look at where America has been and where America is headed. But first, let's take a moment to hear some important ministry updates.
11: Thanks, David, and welcome again to Pathway to Victory. This coming Saturday, July 4th, America turns 250 years old. And yes, it's a time for celebration, but it's also a time for honest reflection. You see, here's the question. Do you think America can survive another 250 years? Well, in a few moments, I'm going to guide you through the Bible to see if we can answer that question. There's no debating the fact that American patriotism is under attack. Many classrooms in our public schools have abandoned the Pledge of Allegiance. The Ten Commandments are no longer displayed on the wall. Children once would bow their heads in prayer. Not anymore. Well, for 30 years, Pathway to Victory has shown the light of God's Word far and wide, and we understand, like you do, that our only path to true freedom is found in Jesus Christ. This is the essence of the $1.5 million In God We Trust matching challenge that's active for a few more days. This matching challenge gives you a fabulous opportunity to double the impact of your donation. By giving today, you're amplifying God's truth across the country we love through radio, television, and the internet. More details are coming later on, including a keepsake we'd like to send to your home with our thanks. 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But right now it's time to open God's Word together. I titled today's message, America at the Crossroads, Can We Survive Another 250 Years?
12: On July the 3rd, 1776, the portly 40-year-old John Adams sat in his candlelit room in Philadelphia and wrote these words to his wife Abigail in Massachusetts. He wrote, "The second day of July, 1776, will be the most memorable epoch in the history of America. I am apt to believe that it will be celebrated by succeeding generations as the great anniversary festival. It ought to be commemorated as the day of deliverance by solemn acts of devotion to God Almighty. It ought to be solemnized with pomp and parade, shows, games, sports, guns, bonfires, and illuminations from one end of this continent to the other, from this time forward forevermore." Well, Adams may have gotten the day wrong by a couple of days, but he certainly caught the spirit of celebration we should enjoy. On July 4th this year, we are recognizing the 250th birthday of our country. And yes, it's a time for celebration, but it's also a time for solemn acts of devotion to the God who has so richly blessed America. As we come to this 250-year mark, it's also for us a time to contemplate our future as a country. Do we have a future? Can America survive another 250 years? That's what we're going to talk about today. Briefly, let's look first of all at America's past. It has been one of undeniable blessing. You know, throughout the Bible, we are told to remember the past. We're to remember from where we came. We're to remember the God we serve. We are to remember what God has done for us. I've talked in other messages about America's indisputable Christian foundation. This nation was founded as a Christian nation. Don't let woke theologians tell you differently. All you have to do is look at the past and see the firm Christian foundation of our country. And our leaders recognized that. And they were not hesitant to call out on God for help. I think about Abraham Lincoln on September the 18th through 20th, 1863, in the midst of the Civil War. Our country endured the worst loss next to Gettysburg itself in the Battle of Chickamauga, September 18th through 20th. During those 3 days, we lost nearly 35,000 soldiers who were either killed or severely injured. And yet, just a few weeks after that devastating loss, on October the 3rd, 1863, Lincoln issued his first proclamation of thanksgiving, encouraging the Americans to look upward and remember God's blessings. He talked about in that proclamation the gracious gifts of the Most High God, who, while dealing with us in anger for our sins, has nevertheless remembered mercy. You can go back further than Abraham Lincoln to see our leader's devotion to God. In 1787, that was 11 years after we secured our independence from Great Britain, 11 years later, a group of men met in Philadelphia to forge out a document that would govern the new country that had been established, to establish a constitution. It was not a pleasant meeting. For days, the delegates were involved in divisiveness and controversy, and our newly born nation faced being torn apart that early in its existence. But in the midst of that debate, on June 28, 1787, Benjamin Franklin stood up and he addressed the president of that constitutional convention, George Washington. And this is what Franklin said: "In the beginning of the contest with Britain, when we were sensible of danger, we had daily prayers in this room for divine protection. Our prayers, sir, were heard, and they were graciously answered. Have we now forgotten that powerful friend, or do we imagine that we no longer need his assistance?" And then Franklin got to the heart of the matter. He said, "I have lived, sir, a long time, and the longer I live, the more convincing proofs I see that God governs the affairs of men. And if a sparrow cannot fall to the ground without his notice, is it probable that an empire can rise without his aid? We have been assured, sir, in the sacred writings that except the Lord build the house, they labor in vain that build it." Franklin then went on to ask that every morning from that point forward, before they ever got into business, they would ask for God's guidance, God's help in creating that document. And today, we enjoy a constitution that guarantees our freedom of access and assembly, our freedom of speech, but most importantly, our freedom of religion. All of that came from a document that was born out of much prayer from our nation's leaders. Yes, we have been a nation blessed in God because of our dependence upon God. But what about America's future? What does the future hold for our country? I wish I could give you an encouraging word, but the future does not look encouraging, especially when you look at Scripture, at what the Bible says and what it doesn't say about America's future. One of the questions I'm most often asked in Bible prophecy is this: where does America fit into the end times? What part do we play in the end times? And the truth is, as you look at those last 7 years of Earth's history, detailed in the book of Revelation, chapters 6 through 19, as you look at the Old Testament prophecy of Daniel, you see mentions certainly of Israel, of Iran, that was called Persia, of Egypt, allusions to Russia, but there is no reference allusion anywhere to the United States of America, which can only mean that America will either have ceased to exist by that final 7 years of history, or its influence will be so little, so inconsequential, that it's not ever mentioned. Now, here's the question. How will such a diminishment of American stature, how will it occur? How will it go from being the superpower of the world that it is today to being an inconsequential nation, if it even exists? I want to suggest to you that as I look through God's Word, I see three different components that could contribute to the demise of America. First of all, the moral disintegration of our country. The moral disintegration of our country. Listen to 2 Timothy 3, verse 1. Paul was writing to his protege, Timothy, and he said, "But realize this, that in the last days, difficult times will come." What are the last days? We've seen before that refers to the time between Christ's ascension into heaven after his resurrection and until he comes again. That period of time is the last days. We're living in the last days. We're in that in-between time between the first and second coming of Christ. We've been in the last days for 2,000 years. But every day that passes gets us closer to the end of the last days and the beginning of what we call the end times. Now, the end times is a very specific time period, 7 years, that begins after the rapture of the church. It begins when the world dictator known as Antichrist will sign a peace treaty with Israel, but halfway through he will break the peace treaty, and then will come Armageddon, the final world war that will culminate in the return of Jesus Christ. Paul is talking about now. What should we expect now in these last days? And he says in verses 1 to 5, he gives us 19 characteristics of the last days. Men will be lovers of self, lovers of money, boastful, arrogant, disobedient to parents, and on it goes. Now, you might honestly say, well, Pastor, look at the culture. It's always been that way. There have always been dishonest people and people disobedient to parents. What's different now? Just look at America today. I'm not talking about the last 6 months, but look at the trend. I know we're supposed to say we're in a big revival in America. There's no such big revival going on in America. There are pockets, perhaps, of revival, but the trend in faith is downward in this country. The fact is, in the last 25 years, this is amazing, in the last 25 years, there are 40 million less people going to church today than 25 years ago. The point is, during the last days and certainly the end times, that downward spiral will accelerate. It's going to get worse and worse and quickly. And one reason it's going to accelerate is because of an accelerant that's going to speed up the demise of our society. What is that accelerant? It is going to be the rapture of the church. Look at 2 Thessalonians 2, verses 7 to 9. Paul is talking about the coming of the Antichrist, but he says, "For the mystery of lawlessness is already at work. Only he who now restrains will do so until he is taken out of the way." Who is the one who is restraining evil? Who is the restrainer of evil? Who is the one keeping things from being even worse today than they could be? He is the Holy Spirit of God. He is the Holy Spirit of God in the lives of individual believers. Every believer is indwelt by the Holy Spirit of God. We are like a giant dam holding back the flood of evil that's about to come into this world. Imagine what it's going to be like in the world when every Christian is removed. There will be no restraints whatsoever. In 2 Timothy 3:1, Paul says, realize this, that in the last days, difficult times will come. That word difficult, kalipos, means unrestrained. Right now, as bad as things are, there's a limit to how bad they're going to get with Christians still in the world. We are like a giant dam holding back a flood of evil. But Paul is saying when believers are taken out of the way, and that is the Holy Spirit is gone, just watch. It will only take 7 years for this world to completely unravel. That's what he's talking about here. There is a moral disintegration that is occurring right now, but will accelerate in the last days, and that will impact the destruction of America. There's a second component that could add to the demise of our country, and that is military confrontation. Military confrontation. Listen to me. The next event on God's timetable is the rapture of the church. Paul describes it in 1 Thessalonians 4. He says, for on that day, the Lord himself will descend from heaven with a shout, with the voice of the archangel, and with the trumpet of God, and the dead in Christ shall rise first, and then we who are alive and remain shall be caught up, harpazoed, snatched away to meet the Lord in the air. Thus we shall always be with the Lord. What does that have to do with God's judgment that America will face? I want you to consider the implications of the rapture. I'll confess to you, I really had not given it that much thought until this past week. Think of the effects. Think of the economic impact of the rapture on our country. Just think what it would be like, for example, to have Christian CEOs or executives suddenly removed from the running of our great companies, or workers on the assembly line who are taken away. There'll be a shortage of workers. Think about what will happen to the economic system in our country. For example, think about all of those who have mortgages or paying every month on their mortgage, and then they're suddenly gone. And there's nobody to service those mortgages. The bankers, they'll be left behind. We'll have difficulty. It's a cheap shot, I know. But really, think about what will happen when there's nobody left to service those debts. Think about the stock market. Can you imagine the impact on the stock market when one day people wake up and there are millions of people removed? It's not going to help things, I'll guarantee you. Just look at COVID and threats of war and what it does to the market. Think about the chaos when you have planes falling out of the sky because there's no pilot, and the death that's going to cause. Think about cars on the freeway that will suddenly become driverless, not because of Tesla, but because of the rapture of the church, and all of those crashes you'll have, and lawsuits, and so forth. Think about grocery stores. What's going to happen to our food supply when farmers, multitudes of them, are removed? Nobody to plant the harvest, nobody to reap the harvest, nobody to process the food. Do you remember during COVID the panic, absolute panic, when people thought they were running out of toilet paper? They were rioting in parking lots over that. Imagine the riot when there is no food for people to have to feed their family with, the chaos there. But here's one thing I had never thought about before. Think about the effect the rapture will have on our military protection. Think about the effect on the military. Now, only 2% of those in the military register as atheists or agnostics. That doesn't mean the rest are Christians, but nevertheless, we have the highest concentration of Christians in the military of any nation in the world. The greater percent of our military are Christians than in any other army or military force in the world. Think of the impact of every Christian man and woman being removed from the military. Think what our nation will suffer as a result of that. We will be completely defenseless against an attack by a foreign army, whether it's a literal attack or it's a magnetic pulse that will wipe out our power plants and our water processing stations. We will be defenseless against those kind of attacks. I believe that's going to play a major role in the demise of America. But there's a third component of that demise of America that we're already starting to see right now, and that is Israeli isolation. There is no other way to say it than this. American support for Israel is plummeting. Did you know a survey in July of 2025 by Pew Research found that 59% of Americans right now have an unfavorable view of the Israeli government, which is up from 51% the year before? It is going down. Nearly two-thirds of Americans disapprove of the Israeli leadership. Even more astonishingly, a Gallup poll found that only 32% of Americans supported Israel's attack against Hamas that was residing in Gaza. Only 32% believe Israel has a right to protect itself from those barbarians who came into Israel in 2023 and did things to men and women and babies that are unmentionable in this room today. We can't talk about what they did, but it was so horrific, it defies imagination. And yet, in spite of that, only a few percent of Americans believe Israel has the right to defend herself. The Bible predicts that in the last days, every nation in the world, including the United States, will turn her back on Israel. It's easy to see how that's going to happen. Interestingly, turning our back on Israel will result in the decimation of every country, including the United States, but it will have no impact on Israel. Did you know Israel is the only nation in the world that has the promise of endurance? Because Israel was a nation created by God. Israel is the nation that is the apple of God's eye. And yet, in spite of that, America will turn her back on Israel. That is going to be a cause of judgment. Don't forget, regardless of what the polls say, regardless of what the politicians say, God made a covenant with Israel. In Genesis 12:3, he said to Abraham, "I will bless those who bless you and your descendants. I will curse those who curse you and your descendants." I believe one reason God has so uniquely and richly blessed America has been because of our historic support of Israel. Bipartisan support, I might mention. It was in 1948 that a Democrat president, Harry Truman, was the first to recognize the new nation of Israel. And in 2018, our country showed its support for Israel by moving our embassy from Tel Aviv to Jerusalem to say to the whole world, we believe Israel has the right to exist and determine its own capital. And one of the great honors of my life was giving the opening prayer for the dedication of that embassy. But make no mistake about it, as we turn away from our support of Israel, we are going to suffer the consequences of it. And I believe it will be the reason for America's demise. Whether we're talking about moral disintegration, military confrontation, Israeli isolation, America is moving away from God's blessings. Now, you may be thinking right now, this is the most depressing patriotic message I have ever heard. I want to wave some flags. I want to fire some fireworks. We're talking about what God's word says. Does this mean we're to be fatalistic? Does it mean we're just supposed to sit on our hands until the end comes? No. We've talked about America's past. You can't change it. We've talked about America's future. It's already set. You're not going to change it. But I want to talk about America's present. What we can do to prolong God's blessing on our country, even if it's a temporary time. We're going to talk about America's present. And our present is a time of choice.
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8: And a good Make a Moment Monday. I'm Jordan. 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
11: I am Pastor Shealy from Church of the Highlands here in the city of San Bruno. And in this early hour of this new day, it's my joy and delight to greet you in the name of our blessed and wonderful Christ. The mercies of our Creator God are new every morning. The Bible says, "This is the day that the Lord hath made, so let's rejoice and let's be glad in it." And remember also, Jesus said, "He will never leave us nor forsake us." It's my daily prayer that in these brief moments that we have to be together, and from the reading of God's eternal word, you will receive strength and courage and peace for your Christian journey today. It's Daybreak, and it's time for us to read the Scriptures. And this morning we're reading Matthew's Gospel, chapter 13. That same day Jesus went out of the house and sat by the lake. Such large crowds gathered around him that he got into a boat and sat in it, while all the people stood on the shore. Then he told them many things in parables, saying, "A farmer went out to sow his seed, and as he was scattering the seed, some fell along the path, and the birds came and ate it up. Some fell on rocky places where it did not have much soil. It sprang up quickly, because the soil was shallow. But when the sun came up, the plants were scorched, and they withered because they had no root. Other seed fell among thorns, which grew up and choked the plants. Still other seed fell on the good soil, where it produced a crop, 100, 60, or 30 times what was sown. He who has ears to hear, let him hear." The disciples came to him and asked him, "What do you speak? Why do you speak to people in parables?" He replied, "The knowledge of the secrets of the kingdom of heaven has been given to you, but not to them. Whoever has will be given more, and he who will have an abundance. Whoever does not have even what he has will be taken from him. This is why I speak to them in parables. Though seeing, they do not see. Though hearing, they do not hear or understand. And in them is fulfilled the prophecy of Isaiah, 'You'll be ever hearing, but never understanding. You will be ever seeing, but never perceiving.

For this people's heart has become calloused. They hardly hear with their ears, and they have closed their eyes. Otherwise they might see with their eyes, hear with their ears, understand with their hearts, and turn, and I would heal them. But blessed are your eyes because they see, and your ears because they hear. For I tell you the truth, many prophets and righteous men long to see what you see, but did not see it, and to hear what you hear, but did not hear it. Listen then to what the parable of the sower means. When anyone hears the message about the kingdom and does not understand it, the evil one comes and snatches away what was sown in his heart. This is the seed sown along the path. The one who received the seed that fell on rocky places is the man who hears the word and at once receives it with joy. But since it has no root, he lasts only a short time. When trouble or persecution comes because of the word, he quickly falls away. The one who received the seed that fell among the thorns is the man who hears the word, but the worries of this life and the deceitfulness of wealth choke it, making it unfruitful. But the one who received the seed that fell on good soil is the man who hears the word and understands it. He produces a crop, yielding 100, 60, or 30 times what was sown. Jesus told them another parable. The kingdom of heaven is like a man who sowed good seed in his field. But while everyone was sleeping, his enemies came and sowed weeds among the wheat and went away. When the wheat sprouted and formed heads, then the weeds also appeared. The owner's servants came to him and said, "Sir, didn't you sow good seed in your field? Where then did the weeds come from?" "An enemy did this," he replied. The servants asked him, "Do you want us to go and pull them up?" "No," he answered, "because while you're pulling the weeds, you may root up the wheat with them. Let both grow together until the harvest. At that time, I will tell the harvesters, 'First, collect the weeds and tie them in bundles to be burned. Then gather the wheat and bring it into my barn.'" He told them another parable. "The kingdom of heaven is like a mustard seed which a man took and planted in his field. Though it is the smallest of all your seeds, yet when it grows it is the largest of garden plants and becomes a tree, so that the birds of the air come and perch in its branches." He told them still another parable. "The kingdom of heaven is like yeast that a woman took and mixed into a large amount of flour until it worked all through the dough." Jesus spoke all these things to the crowd in parables. He did not say anything to them without using a parable. So was fulfilled what was spoken through the prophet, "I will open my mouth in parables. I will utter things hidden since the creation of the world." And then he left the crowd and went into the house. His disciples came to him and said, "Explain to us the parable of the weeds in the field." He answered, "The one who sowed the good seed is the Son of Man. The field is the world, and the good seeds stand for the sons of the kingdom. The weeds are the sons of the evil one, and the enemy who sows them is the devil. The harvest is the end of the age, and the harvesters are angels. As the weeds are pulled up and burned in the fire, so it will be at the end of the age. The Son of Man will send out his angels, and they will weed out of his kingdom everything that causes sin and all who do evil. They will throw them into the fiery furnace, where there will be weeping and gnashing of teeth. Then the righteous will shine like the sun in the kingdom of their Father. He who has ears to hear, let him hear. The kingdom of heaven is like treasure hidden in a field. When a man found it, he hid it again, and then in his joy went and sold all he had and bought that field. Again, the kingdom of heaven is like a merchant looking for fine pearls, and when he found one of great value, he went away and sold everything he had and bought it. Once again, the kingdom of heaven is like a net that was let down into the lake and caught all kinds of fish. When it was full, the fishermen pulled it up on the shore. Then they sat down and collected the good fish in baskets, but threw the bad away.
This is how it will be at the end of the age. The angels will come and separate the wicked from the righteous and throw them into the fiery furnace, where there will be weeping and gnashing of teeth. Have you understood all these things? Jesus asked. Yes, they replied. He said to them, therefore, every teacher of the law who has been instructed about the kingdom of heaven is like the owner of a house who brings out of his storeroom new treasures as well as old. When Jesus had finished these parables, he moved on from there. Coming to his hometown, he began teaching the people in their synagogue, and they were amazed. Where did this man get this wisdom and these miraculous powers, they asked. Isn't this the carpenter's son? Isn't his mother's name Mary? And aren't his brothers James, Joseph, and Simon, and Judas? Aren't all his sisters with us? Where then did this man get all these things? And they took offense at him. But Jesus said to them, only in his hometown and in his own house is a prophet without honor. And he did not do many miracles there because of their lack of faith. Hail.

Ah, Lord Jesus, to be without you, life would be empty, and the future would be so desolate. But because you live, Lord Jesus, you live within our hearts. And there is purpose, there is peace, there's joy, there's wonderful fellowship. Because you do live, we have a hope. We can face tomorrow. Lord Jesus, maybe I join with those, some who listen to this prayer, and they are without hope. They are without any goals in terms of spiritually acquired goals for the future. Their life is empty because they do not have you. Oh, Lord Jesus, I pray that even now you reveal yourself to them, your love and your mercy and your grace and your desire to be their Savior and their Lord. May they know you too. But Lord Jesus, again this morning we want to thank you for making us a part of your eternal family, for giving to us the gift of life eternal, and for that knowledge that when life is finished, we'll be forever in your presence. Oh, thank you, wonderful Jesus. Amen.

0: Amen. Amen. Well, let's continue our study in 1 John. We're in chapter 5, and verses 3 through 5 read, "This is love for God, to obey His commandments, and His commands are not burdensome, for everyone born of God overcomes the world. This is the victory that has overcome the world, even our faith. Who is it that overcomes the world? Only he who believes that Jesus is the Son of God." Now, we've seen that the commandments of Jesus Christ are not grievous, because with the commandments there comes the power, and because we accept them in love. But in this passage, there's another great truth. There's something in the Christian which makes him able to conquer the world. The cosmos is the world apart from God and in opposition to Him. That which enables us to conquer the cosmos, John says, is faith. And John defines this conquering faith as the belief that Jesus is the Son of God. It is belief in the incarnation. Now, why should that be so victory-giving? Well, if we believe in the incarnation, it means that we believe that in Jesus Christ entered the world and took our human life upon Him. If He did that, it means that He cared enough for men to take upon Himself the limitations of humanity, which is the act of a love that passes human understanding. Now, if God did that, it means that He shares in all the manifold activities of human life, and He knows the many and varied trials and the temptations and the sorrows of this world. It means that everything that happens to us is fully understood by God, and that He is in this business of living along with us. Faith in the incarnation is the conviction that God shares and God cares and God loves. And once we possess that faith, certain things follow. We have a defense to resist the infections of the world. On all sides, there is the pressure of worldly standards and motives. On all sides, the fascinations of wrong things. But from within and without come the temptations which are part of human situation in a world and in a society not interested in and sometimes hostile to God. But once we are aware of the presence of God in Jesus Christ ever with us, we have a strong strength against the infections, a strong defense against the infections of the world. It is a fact of experience that goodness is easier in the company of good people. And if we believe in the incarnation, we have the continual presence of God in Jesus Christ. And we have a strength to endure the attacks of the world. The human situation is full of things which seek to take our faith away. There are the sorrows and the perplexities of life. There are the disappointments and the frustrations of life. There are, for most of us, the failures and the discouragements of life. But if we believe in the incarnation, we believe in a God who Himself went through all this, even to the cross, and who can therefore help others who are going through it. John says, for everyone born of God overcomes the world. That strength of Christ's presence, that knowledge of His love, and that assurance that He who overcame has promised us that we can overcome through Him. Oh, what blessings our faith provide for us. And I pray today that the faith of Jesus Christ reigns supreme in your heart. God bless you.
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5: Paul says Christ loved the church and gave Himself up for her. And when He did that on Calvary's cross, He was doing so on behalf of every believer who had ever lived in the centuries leading up to that point and in the centuries to follow. So, in its broadest sense, the Church of God encompasses and includes every believer that has ever been or that ever will be anywhere in the world.
6: Understanding what we mean when we say the Church of God. Welcome to Study Verse by Verse with Pastor Leighton Sheely as we find ourselves in 1 Corinthians looking at the Church of God. We begin with an understanding of what it is Paul is actually writing and by whose authority. With today's broadcast of Study Verse by Verse, here's Pastor Leighton Sheely from Church of the Highlands in San Bruno.
5: He was Christ's ambassador, and therefore the message that he was writing to them was not his own message, but the message from Christ. And in his scripture, he identifies one point at least where he is giving his own opinion. And some people have said, well, at that point, then we should ignore what he has to say because he's just giving his own opinion. He's not acting as a spokesperson for Jesus Christ. And let me propose to you that even when those portions where he identifies that what he's giving is his own opinion, we should not altogether discount what he has to say. Because Paul was very mature, he was very wise, he had a very close relationship with God, he knew the heart of God. And so even when he spoke of his own, he was no doubt speaking near the heart of God. Now, it says that he was an apostle by the will of God. It wasn't a matter of him being self-appointed as apostle of God. He didn't get up one morning and say, I'm going to be an apostle of Jesus Christ today. And it wasn't a matter of him being identified by some group, a college or a church ministry leadership board or something like that, and they say, you look like an apostle, today we make you an apostle. He was appointed an apostle by the will of God. And this is what we need to take from that, and that is that every true leader of a true church is called by the will of God. And the reason that there are so many churches across America in such poor condition today is that the leadership has not been called by God. They've been called by themselves for whatever purpose that might be. Or they've been called by some church board or some college board or something like that. But they've never been called by the will of God. And as the result, they're not speaking the words of God. And the congregations are not receiving the word of God, and they're not being confronted in their sin. Their messages are all of whatever's politically correct and popular and sellable and self-help and all of those kinds of things. And it's not the true Bible, and it's not the true gospel. And that's one of the reasons why the churches across America are in the condition they are today, and that's one of the reasons why America is in the condition that it is today. The French historian Alexis de Tocqueville wanted to find out why America was great and searched across America. And what he concluded is America is great because America is good. And America is good because of the righteousness that is preached from America's pulpits. And when America ceases to be good, America will cease to be great. And when righteousness is not being preached from the pulpit, then America will cease to be good and America will cease to be great. It is important that we recognize that true church leadership is appointed by the will of God. By the will of God. It continues, unto the church of God which is at Corinth, to them that are sanctified in Christ Jesus, called to be saints, with all that in every place call upon the name of Jesus Christ our Lord, both theirs and ours. Now, when Paul speaks of the church of God which is at Corinth, I want you to note that it is the church of God at Corinth. It's not the church at Corinth, it's the church of God at Corinth. And every individual congregation to Paul was a part of the church of God, the true church. It's important for us to underline and note that of God, that every true church is of God. It belongs to God. It doesn't belong to a person. And had the Corinthians recognized this, many of the problems that they had, they might not have had, or it might not have been as extensive as they had. But the problem in Corinth is they didn't realize that it was a church of God. The true church is the church of God. It's called the Church of God because it belongs to Him. He's selected its members, and He's paid for it in blood. Now, the word church, when it's used in Scriptures, is used as a collective term for the people of God, or believers in God. And in its broadest sense, it talks about believers from every time and every place in human history. For instance, Ephesians chapter 5, verse 25, Paul says, Christ loved the church and gave himself up for her. Well, there it's talking about Jesus Christ giving himself up on Calvary's cross. And when he did that on Calvary's cross, he was doing so on behalf of every believer who had ever lived in the centuries leading up to that point and in the centuries to follow as well. So in its broadest sense, the Church of God encompasses and includes every believer that has ever been or that ever will be anywhere in the world. Now that word, and the word is ecclesia, by the way, which means called out, ecclesia, also refers to a people of God as a class or subcategory. For instance, and Paul in Galatians 1:13 says he persecuted the church of God. Well, his persecution was focused on those that were convenient to him. And so that talks about a group, a subgroup, if you will, of Christians. It's also used to describe another subgroup, and that is a subgroup that is identified by their location. For instance, the church of Antioch, or the church of Corinth, or the church in Jerusalem. And it could also be used of an even smaller group as well. The scriptures say whenever two or three are gathered together in his name, he is present there in their midst. And so it might be a church as small as two or three. In fact, some of the churches met in homes. And we know that a church that meets in a home can't be all that large. And yet Paul references the church that met in the house of Philemon and the church that met in the house of Aquila and Priscilla, as in Romans chapter 16. It should be pointed out that anywhere you see the word church in the New Testament, it does not refer to a building or a location. And that's important for us to understand because we as American Christians, Western civilization Christians, have been trained and conditioned to think. If somebody says, let's go to church, we automatically think about a building or a location. But in the New Testament, it never referred to a building and it never referred to a location. It always referred to a gathering of believers. So the definition of the church, then, its broadest sense, is the community of all true believers for all time, past, present, and future, from every place. And when we understand that, then we understand the writer of Hebrews, when he talks about the cloud of witnesses as we walk the walk of faith. And that's in Hebrews chapter 12. And that reaches back to the earliest times of the Old Testament and includes Abraham, for instance. Remember that Abraham believed God and it was counted to him as righteousness. Abraham believed God. He was a believer. And the Old Testament is filled with believers. Abel and Enoch and Noah and Abraham and Sarah and Gideon and Barak and Samson and Jephthah and David and Samuel and the prophets. And these were the witnesses that the writer of Hebrews identified as giving encouragement to those of us who today are walking the walk of faith. Now, it's interesting that about 200 years before Jesus Christ walked the earth, there were 70 Hebrew scholars who got together, and they were very concerned about something. You see, the Hebrew nation had been dispersed all over the Roman Empire. And some of the younger generation had not been raised in Hebrew classes and didn't know the language and therefore couldn't read the Old Testament. And so what this group of 70 got together to do was to translate the Old Testament from its original Hebrew into Greek, which is the same language, which is the official language of Rome, and also the same language that we have the New Testament in. And it's interesting that when they talk about the Old Testament, in the Old Testament, about people gathering to worship, the word that's translated is ecclesia, the same word from which we get church. And so those believers that got together in the Old Testament to worship God, they got together for church. Now, scholars would tell us that there is a visible church and there's an invisible church. Say, well, what's the difference? Well, the invisible church is the church that God sees. And the visible church is the church that we see. And some people say, well, isn't it one and the same? No, it's actually not, because God sees things we don't see. Let me see if I can explain it. God knows the actual condition of people's hearts. And he knows the future. And so he knows the difference between those who today look like Christians and sound like Christians and act like Christians, but sometime tomorrow, and tomorrow might be tomorrow or next week or next month or next year or the next decade, at some point in the future, the reality is they're not going to be believers, because as Paul says, they were never really of us. They just looked like Christians and acted like Christians and sounded like Christians, but they were never really of us. And God knows who is really of us. In fact, that's what Paul says in 2 Timothy, the Lord knows who are his. And so the Lord knows who are his. He knows who the true church is. And that's the invisible church, because we can't see. We don't know what the Lord knows. All we know is the visible church, the one that we see. And so we know, and Paul knew, that in the visible church, there are, occasionally, there are unbelievers. Now, they may not know that they're unbelievers. They might be thoroughly convinced that they're saved. There are people today that are not going to heaven that are thoroughly convinced that they're saved. We know that because of what Jesus said. They're going to say, look at all the things we did in your name. And Jesus is going to say, depart from me, for I never knew you. There are people today who are thoroughly convinced that they're saved when, in fact, they're not saved. And they might look like they're saved to us. They might sound like they're saved. They might act like they're saved. But they're not really saved. And so the visible church has always and will always contain some unbelievers. In fact, Paul writes of them. He says, so it gives us some examples. Hymenaeus and Philetus have swerved from the truth and are upsetting the faith of some. That's in 2 Timothy. And he says, with sorrow, Demas, in love with this present world, has deserted me and gone to Thessalonica. Now, why does he reference these people by name? Because they were significant people. They were significant people to Paul. He had some kind of a relationship with, a friendship with them. They were significant people in the church. He had to give them a report to the church. This is what happened to them. And these were people who strayed from the faith. And those were people who loved this world instead of the world to come. And they were, as Paul says, they were never really of us. Even for a period of time, they looked like they were of us. And some of them might have looked so much like us and sounded so much like us and acted so much like us, they were actually elevated into positions of leadership someplace. But ultimately, the truth is that the transformation was not genuine. So the visible church has always contained some unbelievers. In fact, Jesus said, beware of false prophets who come to you in sheep's clothing. They look like they're part of the flock. They look like they're fellow sheep. But inwardly are ravenous wolves. You will know them by their fruits.
6: 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That's highlands.us. Until tomorrow, God bless.
7: And good morning, I'm Jordan. 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

0: and privilege as we approach June 30th. Nearly 46 years after that very first broadcast, I want to invite you to join what God is already doing. 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
1: 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I'm Bill Meyer. 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
6: Well, good morning. 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Well, in the Bible, we are called to serve, to be humble servants. 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Alistair Begg explores the humility that Jesus displayed in this selfless act. 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
9: We see the apostles now preaching, and then they were imprisoned for preaching Jesus. They were told, you know, stop preaching the name of the Lord. And remember, Peter said, we ought to obey God rather than men. Powerful statement there in Acts chapter 5.
10: As the early church thrived, Pastor Brett Metter notes how growing pains were evident as well.
9: Man, the church was growing. But often with growth comes challenges and difficulties, and that's what we're going to kind of see continued here among the Christian church within the believers.
10: The early church continued to grow and accomplish much, we read in Acts chapter 6, but complaining began to creep in as organizational challenges started to arise. In observing the problems they experienced in today's Word, Pastor Brett Metter notes how the church leadership addressed the issues and how their solution continues to have influence on the church even today.
9: How many times have you heard someone say, "I'm not into organized religion"? It's an interesting claim, but if you give it more thought than just a few seconds, it's kind of not the brightest thing to say. Well, Brett, what if I'm not into organized religion? Well, I'd say you reconsider. Because there's a couple problems you have. If you don't believe in organized religion, then that means you don't believe the Bible. Because the Bible talks about how you're supposed to organize religion. It gives us organization. That's the chapter that we have in front of us. One of many, by the way, but as it turns out, the Bible gives us instructions when it comes to Christianity and faith in God. You don't just kind of freebie come up with weird ideas about what church is supposed to look like. I think that's the problem. There's a lot of people think, well, I kind of like to think of church as this, or I kind of like to think of church as that, but who cares what you

0: who like to think, because I don't care, and I don't care what I like to think. What I want to care about is, what does the Bible say about organizing religion? And that's what's going to keep us on track. So Jesus was into organized religion. Did you know that? Remember when he got the 5,000, he told the disciples, get organized, divide into groups, sit into groups, and disperse the food and organize. He organized 12 disciples, and he organized them in different ways to deal with people and help care for folks and spread the gospel. There was organization. And that's really a big part of what we're going to study. In fact, we see the role of elders and the role of deacons really established in the early church. And there's a reason why it happened, out of necessity, and we're going to see that. What's going on? Well, the early church is growing, multiplying. We saw God correcting as Ananias and Sapphira were subtracted from the church, hypocrites as they were, lying. The precedent was set, as we talked about. And then we see the apostles now preaching, and then they were imprisoned for preaching Jesus. And so they were told, you know, stop preaching the name of the Lord. And remember, Peter said, we ought to obey God rather than men. Powerful statement there in Acts chapter 5. And so as we continue our study now, you know, as the church grows, as it turns out, there's some interesting predicaments and troubles that the church has. With church growth comes problems. You know, if you back up a little bit in chapter 5, there's I love verses 41 and 42 of Acts chapter 5. We finished up with this. It said, and they departed from the presence of the council, rejoicing that they were counted worthy to suffer shame for his name. They were just, you know, by the way, they were beaten and all that, and they suffered. Verse 42, and daily in the temple and in every house, they ceased not to teach and preach Jesus Christ. After they just got told, hey, stop preaching and teaching the name of Jesus Christ, Peter said in verse 29, we ought to obey God rather than man. So they beat them, sent them out, and then they went and started preaching and teaching the name of Jesus. Like, this is really great. There's a time to disobey the laws or the rules of the leadership. And that's when you're told to go against God's word specifically. Jesus said, go into all the world and preach the gospel. And so that's what these guys are doing. And when they were told not to, they said, we're going to obey God rather than man. That's where you disobey, is when they tell you to go against God's word. It became sort of an issue with the coronavirus when they said churches can't meet anymore, you know, and there was this sort of indefinite, like, yeah, you better not meet. Churches are the worst. They're the super spreader of coronavirus. And, you know, we didn't know, was it the scarlet plague or scarlet fever or the bubonic plague? We didn't know. And you do want to be loving and careful, of course. But once everybody realized, you know, about a month or two into it, we all started thinking, wait a minute, I'm not sure this is real as they're saying it is. And then eventually it started to be obvious as a power grab. Some churches in Portland stayed closed for 2 years, 2 whole years. That's sad. And that's where you start thinking, man, are they forsaking the assembling of themselves? Because that's what the Bible says. Do not forsake the assembling of yourselves together. Now, with that said, there's a time to disobey, but it's got to be, and you better be careful about it, measured in the word, and that's the key. So these guys are going out preaching. Would you notice that they went rejoicing that they were counted worthy to suffer shame and be beaten? They were rejoicing because of suffering. You know, I was thinking about that. You know, we as Portlanders, we think we're suffering because, well, it's so rainy out. I mean, it's gray and I'm depressed. I need my seasonal affective disorder box that I can stick my head in and turn the light on and make myself feel better. Like, that's great if you do that. Good for you. But wouldn't it be great if we kind of realized, man, what does the Bible say? Complain about everything? No, what does the Bible actually say? In everything, give thanks. That's 1 Thessalonians 5:18. In everything, give thanks, for this is the will of God in Christ Jesus concerning you. So as we read on down the story, you know, there was kind of this honeymoon stage in the early church, multiplication. Man, the church was growing, but often with growth comes challenges and difficulties, and that's what we're going to kind of see continued here. And what we're going to start to see is discontentment surfacing among the Christian church within the believers. You know, church leadership, church government, they're going to have to handle this, but it hasn't really been established yet. And so this is why we're going to look at this. You know, where in the Bible do we learn what church leadership really should look like? I believe this is one of the key passages. Now, before we get into this, one of the problems that I've noticed as a Christian of a lot of years and being involved in church work for a lot of years, I've noticed there's people that love to complain about leadership, whether it's church leadership or your boss or your officer in the military that's over you, or if our presidents, our leaders, man, we love to complain. Boy, I wonder, is complaining and murmuring ever really a good way to handle those things? It's really not, but it's so knee-jerk, isn't it? Man, it's so easy to complain. I think we're supposed to pray for those. In fact, it's what 1 Timothy chapter 2 says. I exhort, therefore, strong word, by the way, exhort. Paul says, I exhort, therefore, that first of all, supplications and prayers, intercessions and giving of thanks, that's in everything, give thanks, remember? Give thanks be made for all men, for kings and for all that are in authority, that we may lead a quiet and peaceable life in all godliness and honesty. For this is good and acceptable in the sight of God our Savior, who will have all men to be saved and to come unto the knowledge of the truth. What I love about this is Paul sort of takes our argument completely away as far as complaining or murmuring or grumbling. Oh, I'm not talking about constructive thought or discussion about what we should do to solve our problems in our nation. That's different. But there's a lot of complaining, murmuring, poking fun, you know, those kinds of things that start to be kind of mean-spirited. And this is where Paul's saying, listen, first of all, I exhort, supplication, prayers, intercession, giving of thanks be made for all men and for kings. Now, you might say, well, what does Paul know about our president? There's a lot of people that might make that argument, especially if you don't know who the leaders were in Paul's day. But the funniest thing is, one of the worst leaders that ever lived on the planet was the guy that Paul's talking about here. When he says for kings and all that are in authority, who was in charge at that time? Caesar Nero. Doesn't get any worse than that. He murdered most of his family. He was a horrible guy. He would dip Christians in hot wax and hang them on lampposts in his gardens. And then he would ride nakedly in his chariot, shrieking with delight as the Christians were burning. He'd say, Christians are the light of the world. He'd just gleefully rejoice as he rode his chariot. That's tough leadership right there. That's not a good day at the office for Christians in those days. And Paul's saying, be thankful for kings and all that are in authority. It was ultimately Nero who would behead Paul. And what a sad story that is until you realize, man, God had a perfect plan. But I love Paul when he says this because, man, you and I have no argument against him here. Paul maybe had the worst situation in the world's history, perhaps. So what are we supposed to do? Pray for those in authority that are over us. Let's remember that's our job as Christians. Pray for your leaders. And I would ask that for all leaders, whether it's your teacher or your mom and dad or your boss. Pray for those who are in leadership over you. Not complain about them, not moan and groan against them. But it also is something that I think is attributed to those in leadership in the church. The church can be kind of a mean-spirited place if we're not careful. I've noticed studying church stuff for my whole life, being a part of church since I was a little kid, as long as I can remember, man, I've never seen a time that's so kind of hostile. Maybe I'm just more aware of the hostilities, but it sure seems more hostile between churches. Some of our staff was in another town just a few weeks ago, and they went to a church while they were away, and the service was great, the worship was great, and then the pastor got up and talked about how demonic it is to not have women pastors in the church. And if you're a church that doesn't have women pastors, it's from the pit of hell. And basically, you're from the pit of hell. Wow, what a point of contention. Now, the idea of women in pastoral roles and stuff, that's what I call a non-essential doctrine of the Christian faith. It's important, but it's not one that should divide the church and make us hate each other and say the other one's from the pit of hell. That's unfortunate that complementarian view, which is our view, we believe that women and men are meant to complement one another, and God divvied out different roles in the church. And when it came to pastor and elder, the Lord very specifically says, that's for the men. And some people hate that, and they rip those pages out of the Bible and say, we're going to have women pastors. Well, if church is going to do that, they're going to do that. And I understand the argument, because I get it. I think women are just as smart, maybe even smarter than men. It's not that. It's just what the Bible says. It is a divisive sort of topic, and you know, it used to not be as much. Now it is, as more and more churches have caved to the idea of, you know, women pastors, but the division, you know, it's not the complementarians that are screaming and yelling. It's the egalitarians, those who believe that women can do everything men can do. That's their mantra. And they can do anything a man can do. I don't agree with that, by the way. My best bench press was 525. Are there any ladies in here that can do that? I can do a little different. But you know what I can't do is have babies and be nice to people. And like, there's a lot of things I can't do that women are really good at. Thank the Lord for that. I think women are amazing, and God made men and women unique and different. But it's amazing how contentious. I hope you understand that should not be something we scream at each other about in the church. But I see that all the time. Whether it's that issue or, you know, you could go on and on about all kinds of things. We talked about essential doctrines versus the doctrines that we call non-essential, but I don't really like calling it that because they're important. But when it comes to are they not saved and are they going to hell? Well, those aren't arguable issues when it comes to salvation and stuff like that. What does Paul say to the Philippian church? This is the way it should be. Paul says in Philippians chapter 2, verse 2, "Fulfill ye my joy that you be like-minded, having the same love, being of one accord, of one mind. Let nothing be done through strife or vainglory, but in lowliness of mind, let each esteem other better than themselves." And then the same chapter forward several verses, it says there in verse 14, it says, "Do all things without grumbling or disputing, that you may be blameless and innocent, children of God without blemish in the midst of a crooked and twisted generation, among whom you shine as lights in the world." Are you a contentious grumbler, disputer? Do you like to talk about those who are in leadership and the mistakes everybody's making? Are you one that's good at grumbling and disputing? Do all things without that, it says, that you may be blameless, innocent, and without blemish before God. And it's so hard to stay that way because we're in a crooked and twisted generation. We're supposed to shine brightly out of that like lights in the world. That's what Paul is telling the Philippian church here. So humanity has become very critical, just in general. And rebelling against authority became really popular in the 60s in America. Challenge authority. But it's funny to watch that change and evolve over from the 1960s. You know, it changed the authority and all that. And we all think we have something to say. We all think we have the right ideas. But the Bible says, man, do everything without grumbling or complaining. So, Brett, what do you do if there's a problem in the church? Then, if you're not going to complain or grumble, well, don't complain or grumble, but there are some things you can do if you feel like things are wrong or need to be fixed. And we're going to kind of see that here. You can complain about things, but not grumbling or disputing. How do you deal with that? Well, first of all, pray about the problem you have in your heart. Pray about it. Lord, is my heart wrong? Is this a legitimate concern? Number one, pray. Number two, search the scriptures. Make sure you have the right Bible, like, for example, worship's too loud. You'll be shocked how many times if you do a careful study of the Bible, how it says loud worship is kind of the deal. And you say, well, Brett, they didn't have amplification back in those days. I've been to Israel on the Temple Mount when the Jews were worshiping with their drums and all their stuff and the way they sing. They don't sing like us. They have this thing they do from the throat to the nose that's like, it sounds like, I mean, my ears were ringing afterward. They have these drums, and I was like, wow, that's 10 times louder than anything in Athey Creek with a PA system. In Africa, worship is louder than Athey Creek. In a mud church with a tin roof, I was blown away how wonderful the worship was in Africa. I've been there 3 times, and I've just been blown, but it's loud. Sing with a loud voice. So loud is kind of a thing. So pray about it. Is my argument biblical even? That's a good thing to ask. So before you go to anybody, you're complaining or just grumbling, don't do that. Pray about it. Search the scripture. And then if you feel peace about it, then you bring the concern to some of the leadership or staff and bring your concern. You say, well, what are you going to do with it? Just blow it off? We listen to people's concerns. There are some concerns we hear over and over, and we've already kind of done the heavy lifting and know what we're going to do about certain things. And we might have to lovingly tell you, here's why that's probably not going to change. And we might lovingly try to tell you that. We say, well, Brett, what if they don't listen to my concern? And what if the church doesn't fix the problem? Then you have to pray about, Lord, can I live with that problem? Is that something I can live with? Because I understand. And so that's when you have to pray, Lord, is it time for me to find a church that's more, maybe the Lord wants me to go to a smaller church where there's no PA system and decide, can I live with this or do I need to find another church? And that's actually a good thing if you get to that place with a healthy attitude. Now, I got to say this, if you've been bouncing from church to church because there's no church that makes you happy, then you have another problem. Well, what if there's no perfect church? Well, there is no perfect church. A newsflash. And if you find the perfect church, don't join it. You'll ruin it. So that's kind of an important thing to understand. So with that said, we have a kind of a challenge like that that's happening. And it's even a divisive issue that comes up here in Acts chapter 6. Let's take a look. Verse 1. It says in Acts chapter 6, verse 1, it says, "And in those days, when the number of the disciples was multiplied, there arose a murmuring of the Grecians against the Hebrews, because their widows were neglected in the daily ministration." fancy King James word. Basically, the daily ministration, the word ministry comes from, it's really the word serve. So in the way that the church was serving, there was a group of people feeling sort of left out. Now, what's interesting about this is it says Grecians here in the King James, kind of true, but not the best word. Your newer translations have the word, what, Hellenist? Is that what some of your translations have? That's probably a more accurate word when it says there arose a murmuring among the Hellenists. The reason the King James says Grecian is because Hellenism was a Greek sort of worldview and ideology, Greek culture influence. And by the way, by this time in the first century, Greek influence was all over the world, the known world. That's why when you go to Jerusalem, you'll see Greek columns with Greek capitals on the top of the pillars and stuff. And you're like, man, this is like Greek stuff. When you go to Petra, which is a beautiful, like if you ever get over to the country of Jordan, you got to see Petra. It's an amazing ruin. But there's Greek influence. These pillars that are carved into sandstone and there's very Greek looking things on it. But they were not Greeks. They were Nabataeans who made the Petra facade. You know, it's amazing. But why were they making Greek stuff? Because Hellenism, it really flooded the world. In a lot of ways, you know, you could say as American influence has influenced the world, our American food and our American music and our American movies has really filled the world with sort of, you know, Americanism. And some people love it, some people hate it, but it's nonetheless flooded the world, American influence. Well, Greek was even perhaps more powerful than even the American influence on the world today. Back then, society, architecture, beliefs, thought, philosophy, the Greek gods and goddesses, they transferred to different places, behavior, social norms. But maybe one of the big ones here that's operative here is the language. You see, there's two groups that are mentioned here that are in dispute. There's the Hebrews, as it says here, there were Grecians against the Hebrews, or Hellenists against the Hebrews. Who were the Hebrews? They were Jews. They were the ones who remained in Judea near Jerusalem, who spoke Hebrew language and were appropriately called the Hebrew people. Those that were scattered in the diaspora way back in the Old Testament, even through that time, scattered of the Gentiles, they spoke the Greek language. They picked up the Greek language and lost their other languages, Hebrew or Aramaic. Most of them would speak Greek. The Hellenists would speak Greek language. They'd read the Septuagint, which was the Greek translation of the Old Testament. So at this time in the early church, it was mostly converted Jews or Hebrews, as I would say, not many Gentiles. Now, Paul's going to come in later to the story in the book of Acts and be given to the ministry of Gentiles. So we're dealing mostly with Jews. So these are Jewish people, both Hebrew and what would be called Hellenistic Jews, or libertines, as we talked about them. We'll see that again. But the problem, the Hellenistic Jews from other parts of the world, now in Jerusalem, felt they were sort of jealous of the first group, the Hebrews. They were made to feel like outsiders because they weren't being cared for. The widows and the daily ministry that was happening wasn't happening as much with them, but it was happening with the men of Judea. It was sort of like almost like a people that were being favored over the other. And by the way, you know, the idea of, you know, neglecting their widows, that was sort of the least common denominator there. The widows were neglected. Well, you say, what's the big deal about widows? In those days, if you were a widow and you didn't have help, you would die. Like it was not a good situation for widows. So the church took up the idea of caring for the widows and the orphans. And that was a new idea in first century times when the church came on the scene. So they're caring for all the Hebrew women and children, but the Hellenists were feeling left out. By the way, Paul would talk to Timothy about how to better care for widows. And they actually had a group of widows called Widows Indeed. And they were a special group of widows. What is a widow indeed? We'll get there when we get to, you know, talking about, you know, Timothy's letters from Paul. He defines what a widow indeed is. But it's a very special widow who's a gem, a helper in the church. And her husband died or passed away. And she's kind of cared for by the church. We have widows like that at Athe. And it's an honor and a blessing to be able to care for those widows. The widows indeed, that's 1 Timothy chapter 5. You can look at that if you want to. But today's equivalent might be homelessness or families that are unable to pay their bills or a person that, you know, lost their job and is in a kind of taking a turn for the worse. Like we want to care for those people that are in trouble, and Athe Creek does, and it's a blessing to do that. But can you imagine if we preferred one group over another? So they're going to have to come up with a plan. The Hellenists are feeling neglected. So verse 2 says, then the 12 called the multitude of the disciples unto them and said, it is not reason that we should leave the word of God and serve the tables. Wherefore, brethren, look ye out among you seven men of honest report, full of the Holy Ghost and wisdom, whom we may appoint over this business. But we will give ourselves continually to prayer and to the ministry of the word. And the saying pleased the whole multitude. Now pause there for a second. This is great. They come up with a game plan. The church was growing. They had a big problem. And now they've got people that they've got to care for. So they started divvying it up. This is organized religion starting right before our eyes.
1: 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Well, Pastor Brett has joined me now. Brett, I know you've been to Israel many times, yeah. Which for many really brings the Bible alive to them. It did when I was there. But for many years, there were skeptics who questioned the accuracy of the Bible. So when the Dead Sea Scrolls were found in a cave in Israel in the 1940s and 50s, how did those scrolls match up with our current Bible?
0: I love the story there at Qumran, there in Israel. The thing that the Dead Sea Scrolls really did that was probably most powerful, in my opinion, is, you know, the so-called scholars in those days, in the 1930s and 40s, they were having a field day saying, well, the Bible we have today is nothing like the original text. It's so unreliable because, you know, it's just changed so much. Well, when they found these really old Dead Sea Scrolls, what they found was the Bible that you and I read today, there's almost zero variation. Our scriptures line up, Book of Isaiah completely, Daniel. You know what I love is the most controversial books that people like to bash, they were the most perfectly carried through all the ages exactly the way they were written back millennia ago. And so the Dead Sea Scrolls only reaffirmed the reliability of Scripture for us.
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12: Welcome to Sekulow. Will Haynes in studio today as we look at what took place over the weekend. This is where, after this agreement, this memorandum of understanding had been agreed to by both the United States and Iran, leading to the 60-day period of further negotiations trying to get to a final deal, Iran seemed to be in breach of this MOU. Surprise, surprise. The Iranians not holding up their end of the deal. But it all began with a drone attack on a shipping, a container ship, in the Strait of Hormuz. This was a Singapore-flagged ship that had a drone, a one-way drone, that went, flew alongside it, turned around, and hit the boat. So it wasn't as though it were an accident. This led to an escalation of strikes that were traded between the United States and Iran over the weekend. I want to hear from you. Do you think that this is what we should expect from Iran? Do you? I mean, I know many of you think that they cannot be trusted, but as we see even now, what seemed to be a simple portion of the memorandum of understanding, they were not able to hold up their end of the deal. Now, the United States was able to then go after multiple targets. They were able to take out some of these capabilities that Iran had been able to shift assets from around other parts of the country to kind of build up this air defense and air attack sector.

0: to actsfullgospel.org for details.
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3: Well, good Make a Moment Monday morning. Jordan Michaels here. Hope you are taking those opportunities to give away kindness. Don't ignore them. Don't let them get by you. Take hold of every opportunity to do good. Habakkuk 2:14 says, "For the earth will be filled with the knowledge of the glory of the Lord as the waters cover the sea." So there's going to be a future time when God's glory will be universally recognized and understood, just as the oceans cover the earth. You know, it's a promise of God's ultimate triumph and the spread of his fame throughout the world. So just imagine it, every nation, every tribe, every tongue united in a symphony of praise to the King of Kings. That is the future that we are building right now. One act of kindness, one word of truth, and one moment of grace at a time. Bible teaching of John MacArthur's next with Grace to You.
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5: I don't see how people can say God will never restore Israel. I don't see how people can say they'll never have a place in his final plan. 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They'll be restored to the place of blessing. They'll be given the power that I intended for them from the beginning.
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7: A survey not long ago on the religious life of Jews in Israel found that 67% identify as secular. So two-thirds of the Jewish population of Israel doesn't follow the God of Abraham, Isaac, and Jacob. Yet the Bible says that one day all Israel will be saved. Why the change? And why does God choose to save an entire nation? For that matter, how does knowing God's future plans help you right now? John MacArthur considers those questions today as he continues his current study, The Return and Reign of Jesus Christ. And here's John with today's lesson.
5: Now, when Israel is saved, what happens? What all is involved in their redemption? That is the theme of chapter 10. Just exactly what occurs? What are the constituent benefits of salvation? Feature number one, the first thing Israel will receive is a divine redeemer. The divine redeemer. Verse 4. Number 2, divine reign. Verse 1. So what is Israel going to get in the kingdom? A divine redeemer and divine reign. Thirdly, is going to come divine recompense. Divine recompense. Verse 2. For the idols have spoken vanity, and the diviners have seen a lie and have told false dreams. They comfort in vain, therefore they went their way like a flock. They were troubled because there was no shepherd. Now here is the picture painted of Israel's dilemma. They've been obeyed.

0: Paying idols in their past. By the way, this is a reference to Israel's life before the captivity. This is in the past. Because after the captivity, they had not entered idolatry. But they worshiped idols and they followed diviners, the occult, fortune tellers, witchcraft, soothsayers, all of that. They were into that, just like our society today. They had their idols and their diviners, and their idols spoke in vain, and their diviners told lies and gave them false dreams and comforted them in vain. They went therefore out like a flock, and they were troubled because they were a flock without what? Without a shepherd. Ezekiel talks about this and how tragic it was in Israel's history to be without a shepherd. It says in Ezekiel 34 and verse 6, "My sheep wandered through all the mountains and upon every high hill. Yea, my flock was scattered upon all the face of the earth, and none did search or seek them. Therefore, ye shepherds, hear the word of the Lord. As I live, saith the Lord God, surely because my flock became a prey and my flock became food to every beast of the field, because there was no shepherd," and he's indicting the priests and the prophets here, "neither did my shepherds search for my flock, but the shepherds fed themselves and fed not my flock. Therefore, O ye shepherds, hear the word of the Lord. Thus saith the Lord God, behold, I am against the shepherds. I will require my flock at their hand and cause them to cease from feeding the flock. Neither shall the shepherds feed themselves anymore, for I will deliver my flock from their mouth that they may not be food for them." He says, you in your selfishness and in your self-centeredness have used the flock to feed yourself. You've used them to make your money and to provide your food by all the offerings they bring, and you've never fed them at all, and I'm against you because you've left them to wander without a shepherd. But such a shepherd would come. Further in the chapter in verse 23, Ezekiel says, verse 22 starting, "Therefore will I save my flock. I will set up one shepherd over them, and he shall feed them, even my servant David." And of course, he has in mind ultimately greater than David. "He shall feed them and he shall be their shepherd, and I, the Lord, will be their God." And then he closes by saying, "I, the Lord, have spoken it." There was a time when they didn't have a shepherd. This is what he's saying in verse 2. There was no shepherd. And then in verse 3, he says exactly what Ezekiel said. "Mine anger was kindled against the shepherds, and I punished the goats." And that's literally he-goats, and it's a term used in the Old Testament to refer to leaders. Sometimes it refers to the chiefs. It is used as a synonym for the chiefs in Israel in other passages. "I will punish the shepherds, and I will punish the chiefs, for the Lord of hosts has visited his flock, the house of Judah, and made them as his majestic horse in the battle." Now you say, wait a minute, what's going on? Now watch. Implied here is that what occurred in Israel's past, now watch this, what occurred in Israel's past, idolatry and the occult, for which God brought judgment on those shepherds, will occur again. And I think there is a latent prophecy here that the prophet sees in the future another idolatry in Israel, another involvement in the occult in Israel, because of the false leaders and the false teachers that will rise up in the future. And God will come again, and he will punish them in visiting his flock. He will literally turn his flock into a battle horse to act in judgment against these false teachers. You say, you mean that's actually going to happen in the future? I believe it is. You mean you believe that Israel is going to turn to worshiping idols and Satan and the occult? Yes. In fact, let me give you one illustration that'll remind you that you probably believe that too. With whom does Israel make a pact in the tribulation? Antichrist. What does Antichrist immediately do? He sets up in the midst of Jerusalem what? An image to himself. And requires all of the humanity to bow to that image. The people, no question, will be trapped in this. The image, it says, will even speak. And so there will be occultism and there will be demonism. Believe me, when the tribulation says that the doors of hell are open and the demons are all let loose, there will be demons in the world like never before. And the occult will reign supreme. And no question about it in my mind that Israel will get engulfed in this kind of idolatry. They will make a pact with the Antichrist according to Daniel 9:27. They will get engulfed in that system before they're pulled out of it. And that is really what Zechariah is saying. But then in the end, God will look with mercy on his people, and he will take that very nation which has been victimized by these phony leaders, and he will turn that flock of helpless sheep into a battle horse that will do war against those very shepherds and destroy them. And Jesus Christ himself will ride, as it were, on the back of the battle horse, which is itself Israel. So there's coming a day when God's people are going to experience a delusion, a deception that's incredible. And believe me, God is even going to allow it, because he's going to allow, as it were, all hell to break loose right up to its limits. And when it's blown its last gasket, he's going to destroy it all. We know this is all the allowance of God because Isaiah 66:4 says, I also, watch this, talking about the end times, I also will choose their delusions, and I will bring their fears on them, because when I called, none did answer. When I spoke, they didn't hear, but they did evil before my eyes and chose that in which I delighted not. I will choose their delusions, says God. I'll bring them on. And so God is going to allow the world to come into a delusion, and Israel will be engulfed in it somehow. And God in his wonderful grace will come in the midst of that delusion with a true shepherd to offer to them. The true shepherd, as it were, will get on their backs as they are transformed into the battle horse, and they'll go out to conquer the ungodly. Verse 3 tells us essentially the same thing that we find in Isaiah and Ezekiel and the book of Revelation. Christ is going to come in judgment using the nation Israel as his war horse. In Zechariah chapter 12, we'll see this in detail as we go from verses 1 to 9. We won't take the time to read it right now. But in verse 9, it says, it'll come to pass in that day I'll seek to destroy all the nations that come against Israel. So God is going to use Israel as part of the force to destroy the nations. Chapter 14 of Zechariah tells us the very same thing, how he's going to come and fight against the enemy. A great principle here. The Lord is going to come and bring divine recompense and judge all oppressors. The end of verse 4 of chapter 10, all oppressors will be thrown out. So the divine redeemer is part of Israel's redemption, the divine reign, wonderful blessing, both physical and spiritual, and divine recompense as God judges the ungodly and the false teachers. Fourth, divine restoration. Divine restoration. Verse 5. This is very simple. We'll look at it just briefly. And here the Holy Spirit promises them marvelous power. Look at verse 5. And they shall be like mighty men who tread down their enemies in the mire of the streets in the battle. And they shall fight because the Lord is with them, and the riders on horses shall be confounded. And I will strengthen the house of Judah, and I will save the house of Joseph. Those are just names for Israel. And I will bring them again to place them in their land, for I have mercy on them, and they shall be as though I had not cast them off. For I am the Lord their God and will hear them, and they of Ephraim shall be like a mighty man. Now I want to just pull that one thought out of there. A tremendous restoration is going to come. They will be literally transformed into the power of God. You know, if you study Israel's history, the only time they ever won a battle was when the Lord was in it, right? The only time they ever won. Israel never did win unless the Lord was with them. And that'll be the case at the end. They'll literally trample their enemies in the mire of the streets because, verse 5, the Lord is with them. And verse 6, he is the one who will strengthen them. And the riders on the horses, that is the enemy, will be confounded. And the Hebrew word means they will be confused or they will be ashamed. It can mean either thing. And it probably means both. In their confusion, they will be ashamed of their inability to withstand and to be defeated. The world is going to go into a state of shock in the day when the King of Kings comes with his mighty people from Israel to win the great and final battle before the kingdom. By the way, Jeremiah 32:37 prophesies this very same thing. So this also appears in the former prophets. There's one interesting note. In verse 6, the house of Judah refers to the southern kingdom and the house of Joseph to the northern. And the beautiful thought is here that God is going to restore the whole nation, north and south, one nation with one destiny. That's God's plan. And he'll bring them, I like this, to place them. After it's all over, he'll place them. Boy, what a great message it is to the wandering Jew, isn't it? Who's been wandering for so many years all over the world. And I love this. They shall be as though I had never cast them off. It'll be just like it was meant to be. I don't see how people can say God will never restore Israel. I don't see how people can say they'll never have a place in his final plan. God says here, it'll be as if I never cast them off, for I'm the Lord their God, and I will hear them. And they of Ephraim, another name for Israel, shall be like a mighty man. They'll be restored to the place of blessing. They'll be given the power that I intended for them from the beginning. I will place them. God is merciful. So why is God going to do this? I'll tell you why. He says in verse 6, because I am the Lord their God. That's why. In other words, I am Jehovah, and Jehovah is my covenant-keeping name. And I made a promise, and if I make a promise, what? I keep it. I'm going to do it because I promise to do it, and I make a covenant only to keep it. No longer will I be related to them lo ruhamah or lo ami, the periods of Israel's history when they were separated. But from now on, it will be you are my people and I am your God. And no longer will Ichabod be written. This great restoration brings what I've chosen to call divine rejoicing. The end of verse 7. This is what it says. And their heart shall rejoice as through wine. That's kind of good, isn't it? They're going to get happy like they've had just a little too much. Yea, their children shall see it and be glad. Their heart shall rejoice in the Lord. What a wonderful truth. Their heart shall rejoice in the Lord. Naturally, when God does all these things, when the Redeemer comes and everything begins to rain blessing and justice is meted against the enemy and restoration is brought to the nation, the natural response is joy. The joy here is intense. It's as if they had just had a little too much to drink. And the children are going to see it and they're going to chime in and everybody's going to be happy and rejoicing in the Lord. You know, Isaiah predicted joy in the kingdom. You know, when you think about it for Israel, this would be pretty great. They've been through a lot of sorrow. Listen to what Isaiah said would happen in the kingdom. Rejoice with Jerusalem. Be glad with her, Isaiah 66:10. All ye that love her, rejoice for joy with her, all ye that mourn, that ye may nurse and be satisfied with the breasts of her consolation, that you may drink deeply and be delighted with the abundance of her glory. For thus saith the Lord, behold, I will extend peace to her like a river, and the glory of the nations like a flowing stream. Then shall you be nursed. You shall be borne upon her sides and be dandled on her knees. In other words, Jerusalem is going to be the mother, and she will be the rich, and she will be the full, and everybody else will just kind of bounce on her knee. And the joy that she has will be transferred to us. As one whom his mother comforts, so will I comfort you, and you shall be comforted in Jerusalem. And when you see this, your heart will rejoice, and your bones will flourish like an herb, and the hand of the Lord shall be known toward his servants. That's what's promised. Great, great joy. The whole world bouncing, as it were, on the knee of Jerusalem. So, what does God promise Israel in the redemption? Divine Redeemer, divine reign, divine recompense, divine restoration, divine rejoicing. And how about another one? Divine regathering. They're all going to be together again. Now watch closely. I'm going to go through this quick. This is so good. Verse 8, your version may say, I will hiss for them. The Hebrew says, I'll whistle for them. God is going to step on the edge of his kingdom someday in heaven, and he's going to go, shh. However you do that. And they're all going to come. It's a great thought. And I'm going to gather them because I've redeemed them, he says. I'll whistle for them. Check out Isaiah 5:26 and you'll find another reference to that whistling of God. Why? Because I redeemed them. It's my plan, folks. It's all my plan. I did it. I'm going to bring them back. I'm going to gather them. And then he says, and they're going to increase as they have increased. What do you mean by that? Well, they've been growing ever since they went into Egypt. You remember in Exodus chapter 1, when they went into Egypt, they increased like mad. They really increased phenomenally. And he says, as they have increased in the past, and at this time there were many Jews, as they have increased in the past, they will increase perhaps commonly to what happened in Egypt, the phenomenal increase there. They're going to flourish in the kingdom. They're going to go like mad. They're going to populate. You see, now watch this. When Jesus comes at the end of the tribulation, those Jews that are redeemed will not die. They'll go into the kingdom in physical bodies. And they will occupy the earthly kingdom in their physical form. And they will have children. And they will live a long time. In fact, if someone dies at 100 years, they die a baby. So as long as they're living after the age when you can begin to reproduce, they will be having children. And the earth will literally proliferate with children. In fact, in Zechariah 2:4, it says, Jerusalem will be inhabited like a town without a wall because of the multitude of men in it. Now, before that happens, verse 9 says, God has another plan. First, we'll sow them among the peoples. He's done that, hasn't he? From 70 AD, they were scattered and dispersed all over the world. He says, I'll sow them among the peoples, and they'll remember me in far countries. And they'll return again, not alone, but with their children. And I'll bring them again out of the land of Egypt and gather them from Assyria. And those are just symbols of all the countries where they're scattered. And I'll bring them into the land of Gilead and Lebanon, and place shall not be found for them. There's going to be so many, they're going to be crowded all over the place. That's not just Zechariah's thoughts. Isaiah writes about that too, I think it is. Isaiah 54:1, sing, O barren, thou who didst not bear, break forth into singing and cry aloud, thou who didst not travail with child, for more are the children of the desolate than the children of the married wife, says the Lord. Enlarge the place of your tent. Now he's talking about the kingdom. He says, when you get in the kingdom, you better get a bigger tent, even if you've never had a baby. You better widen the curtains and lengthen the cords and strengthen the stakes. There's going to be some population coming to that tent, some child bearing. In Isaiah 49:20, the children whom thou shalt have after thou hast lost the other shall say again in thine ear, the place is too narrow for me. Give me a place that I may dwell. Then thou shalt say in thine heart, who hath begotten me these, seeing I have lost my children and am desolate, a captive, and moving to and fro? And who hath brought up these? Behold, I was left alone. These, where had they been? In other words, all of a sudden the barren will flourish and they'll say, how did this happen? I never could do this before. Thus says the Lord God, behold, I will lift up mine hand to the nations and set up my standard to the peoples, and they shall bring thy sons in their arms, and thy daughters shall be carried upon their shoulders, and kings shall be thy nursing fathers and their queens thy nursing mothers. And he moves into a second area and says that not only will you be having children, but the whole world is going to be moving in and you're going to have to make room for them. Now, in order to gather all these people when God whistles, and in order to make sure they all come a-running, God's going to have to remove some obstacles. And so in verse 11, he tells about that. And he says, he shall pass through the sea of affliction and smite the waves in the sea, and all the deeps of the river shall dry up. The pride of Assyria shall be brought down, and the scepter of Egypt shall depart. In other words, if he has to, the sea of affliction reminds us of the Red Sea when it was divided. The deeps of the river refer no doubt to the Nile, which is commonly designated by commentators in this context. And it would remind us of when the Jordan was divided. As God moves to bring him, if he has to, he'll dry up a sea. If he has to, he'll dry up a river. He'll smash the pride of a belligerent nation like he did of Assyria. He'll remove any kind of dominance that Egypt might want to hold or any other nation. And again, Assyria and Egypt were traditional enemies of Israel that speak of any nation that would try to withhold God from fulfilling his will. And so he comes in 11 to say, I'll wipe out any obstacle to get my people back. That's what he'll do. So what does God promise? All these wonderful things. And then finally and lastly, a divine renovation. I will strengthen them in the Lord, and they shall walk up and down in His name, saith the Lord. That verse simply says there will be a total and complete spiritual revival. Maybe you'd rather call it divine revival. They shall walk up and down in His name, says the Lord. Well, beloved, that's what's going to happen for Israel. That's the future. That's where history's going. It's great to know it, isn't it? And how infinitely greater it is to be a part of it. And we who know Christ will be there to experience it all.
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6: This is Hugh Hewitt for townhall.com. The 250th anniversary of the Declaration of Independence is approaching quickly. The document, as I often point out to my listeners, is, to quote Abraham Lincoln, an apple of gold protected by the frame of silver that is the Constitution. He borrowed from Psalms there. All Americans, indeed all the free world, have a lot to celebrate in this, our 250th year of independence. The Declaration asserted the existence of rights of individuals that exist before any government, no matter the form of that government, comes into being. We hold these truths to be self-evident, that all men are created equal, that they are endowed by their Creator with certain unalienable rights, that among these are life, liberty, and the pursuit of happiness. The great day of the 4th is, from beginning to end, about love of our country, because our country defends our individual rights, rights derived, back to the Declaration, from the laws of nature and nature's God. It is quite a gift that we have been given, a gift that needs to be defended.
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11: Hi there, I'm Jordan. 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
14: And when the king of Judah hears that pronouncement, he makes a most unusual choice. He goes to the temple to pray. The king, do you think somebody met him on the way and said, well, actually, we should separate the church and state? You know, that's a nonsensical idea, right? A state absent the Spirit of God will become an increasingly authoritarian force in your life. We don't want the government dictating how we worship, what worship looks like. We don't want them intruding. I think that's what the Constitution says. But we cannot survive a state that is absent that biblical worldview.
13: 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We'll be back to the message in just a moment. But first, we want to tell you about Pastor Alan's new book. 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That's 855-577-2255. We're so glad you're here to listen. Today's program is part one of Pastor Alan's message called Prayer and God's Power. 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
14: It's growing time in Tennessee. The vegetables and flowers and all the things that bring so much to this season of the year. And it's a time where I'm very interested in initiating spiritual growth in my own life, and therefore in the life of the people with whom I'm doing life. So I want to invite you to a growing season. And my observation is, in any endeavor of our lives, sustained growth or excellence is directly linked to your connection to fundamentals. It's true in business. It's true in athletics. It's true in relationships, and it's true in our spiritual lives. We don't become so mature or so experienced that we step away from the fundamental principles that bring transformation to us. We spend our days under the sun. with this tension between our old carnal earthly nature and the Spirit of God within us. And as we grow and mature in the Lord, the nature of that contest often changes, but the reality of it does not disappear. And so I want to take a few of the sessions and process some things that hold tremendous potential for change in our lives. And I don't know which one will be most appropriate for you, but somewhere along the journey, the Lord will illuminate something for you. There'll be, it'll resonate with you. There'll be an awareness that goes, you know, that's valuable. And when you recognize that, spend some time with it. Rearrange your devotional so you've got a little extra time with it. Spend a few days inviting God into that arena of your life. If the Spirit of God prompts you to respond in some way, have the courage for that response. When we get to the end of the summer and we transition back into the fall and all that comes with that, and we reflect upon these weeks, let's be able to say, God moved in my life. Wouldn't that be good? That's the target. That's the target. I want to start with a habit I invited you towards some time ago, keeping a good news list. Hope you still do that. You know, I'm in the habit of saying God is moving in the earth, and wherever I go, people stop me and go, I don't know what you see. And I always want to hand them a button with a big smiley face on it, because it's we're oftentimes more in tune with what evil is doing than what God is doing. And so I've encouraged you over a broad period of time to maintain a good news list. And I want to celebrate something that I think belongs on the good news list in with bold print. And that's something that our Tennessee legislature and governor signed into law. And that's that June is a celebration of Nuclear Family Month in Tennessee. Well, from time to time, we'll comment on some ungodly legislation that impacts lives. I think it's important for those who are Christ followers and have a biblical worldview to celebrate when those biblical values are celebrated and recognized in the public square. And I am very grateful. If those discussions, nuclear family is kind of a sociological term. I went and pulled it off the website, so the government's website, so I didn't. It's defining a family as one husband and one wife with their biological children or adopted or fostered children. So it's bringing a definition to marriage that aligns with the biblical worldview. What a thought. And perhaps even better news, Tennessee is not alone. Indiana's Governor Mike Braun signed similar legislation. Alabama's Governor Kay Ivey, Arkansas's Governor Sarah Huckabee, all have signed, making June a celebration of the nuclear family. There's a bizarre ambivalence on the part of too many Christians on this topic. They're like, well, is it even appropriate to say that's good? Is it appropriate to say that God's direction is good? Yes. Okay? We are so addled. We have been so confused by the spirit of this age that we've almost lost our compass points. To say that we celebrate God's definition of family is not an expression of hate towards anyone else. It's an expression of our intent to honor God with our lives. And so I am grateful. I hope you will use your voice this month. When you're having your weekly meals, when you're having your expressions of hospitality with friends, when you're at the ball fields, it's a wonderful thing that has happened. It will bring good things to children and families. Our families aren't perfect, but we still strive for the best expression of family that gives the greatest opportunities to children. And I believe God has given us that blueprint. Amen. So it is a yay God. It should be celebrated. You know, maybe we could expand that. I think we should have Let's Not Steal Month. Feels like we need one of those. Maybe we just get weird and go, well, let's have a We Won't Commit Adultery Month. We'll get out all of our biblical values and go, hey, we think these should probably be held up as a standard. We have retreated so far that we're reluctant to say something as simple as Jesus is Lord. But we're not retreating anymore. We're not angry. We don't have to be belligerent. We certainly don't have to be violent. But we can take the truth of God and express it with the kindness of God into the darkness of our world. We used to call that evangelism. When we would have a conversation with people that couldn't spell God if you gave them a G and an O. And we would talk about biblical values and how they impacted lives and the good things it had brought to us and how God was helping us overcome our failures and shortcomings and invite people into that same journey. That used to be the nature of the conversation that we would have with a secular culture. Now there's just a lot of screaming and name calling and a lot of labeling, and Christians don't want to be labeled, so we've buried our faith. Folks, if you get labels because you're advocating for a biblical worldview, I think those are like merit badges. But at least think about it, okay? But in June, we have good news to celebrate. God is moving in the earth. All right, the topic for this session is prayer and God's power. You know, I have been around church my whole life. And so prayer is one of those words that always bothers me. I feel like it's so used, so overused, that it's almost empty of any meaning. And we tend to associate prayer with kind of the beginning of a formal religious service or a transition maybe in some religious experience, or if you're building some sort of a public event, maybe we should have some sort of a acknowledgement of a higher power. And in all of those formal settings, it's not wicked or evil, but it has done a great deal to diminish any meaningful imagination of prayer. And I would like to kind of approach that just as directly as I know how. If prayer is absent in your life, the power of God is mostly absent in your life. And so I want to give you just some simple ways to begin to let prayer be integrated into the routine of your days, into the context of your relationships, into your imagination of God. We won't always get it just right. We're learning. We are learners. That's a part of our commitment in this place. But I would submit to you that prayer is a way of engaging the Spirit of God so that the purposes of God can be expressed in the earth. So that many times when you take a place and you're willing to offer a prayer, be it short or long, that you are actually engaging in a collision of spiritual forces. So it's not surprising to me that we're reluctant. It's not surprising to me that I would have inner voices or, you know, that would try to limit my willingness to do, well, what if you pray and nothing happens? Well, I think far more frightening is what if you pray and something does? So we're going to kind of unpack this together with God's help. In Isaiah 37, we looked at it in some detail in a previous session. I won't belabor it. A foreign army, the Assyrian army, has besieged Jerusalem. They've conquered all the surrounding nations. They've conquered the northern kingdom of Israel. They've conquered the other fortified cities of Judah. Only Jerusalem is left. Jerusalem is besieged. And the commander of the Assyrian forces have said, there's nothing you can do. Surrender to us. And honestly, he's telling the truth. Israel does not have the military might, the force, the armaments, the technological superiority to defeat the Assyrian army. So the defeat of Jerusalem is imminent, which means most likely death for the leadership class and subservience for the remainder of the people. And when the king of Judah, Hezekiah, hears that pronouncement, he makes a most unusual choice. He doesn't panic. He goes to the temple to pray. The king. Do you think somebody met him on the way and said, well, actually, we should separate the church and state? You know that's a nonsensical idea, right? A state absent the Spirit of God will become an increasingly authoritarian force in your life. We don't want a state church. We don't want the government dictating how we worship, what worship looks like. We don't want them intruding. I think that's what the Constitution says. But we cannot survive a state that is absent that biblical worldview.
13: We'll be right back. But first, a word from Pastor Allen about his new book.
14: Folks, understanding who you are in Christ, the price that was paid to give you status in the kingdom of God, it will write a future for you that is not dependent upon your family of origin, your life circumstance, the expressions of evil that you've had to overcome.
15: in Christ Jesus, we are triumphant both in time and for all eternity. 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
13: 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That's 855-577-2255. Now, let's get back to Pastor Alan with his message called Prayer and God's Power. Tune in tomorrow to hear part two.
15: Hezekiah goes to pray, and because he prayed, it's in your notes, Isaiah 37, God sends Isaiah to see Hezekiah. Isaiah the prophet, the book in the Old Testament you may know, is a contemporary of King Hezekiah. So God has a message for the king. Isaiah the son of Amoz sent a message to Hezekiah. This is what the Lord God of Israel says. Because you have prayed to me concerning the king of Assyria, this is the word that the Lord has spoken against him. The virgin daughter of Zion despises and mocks you. The daughter of Jerusalem tosses her head as you flee. God sent a message to the king and said, because you prayed, I'm going to send these knuckleheads home. That's the Living Bible. And in fact, he did. Tens of thousands of Assyrians died in the night, and they fled. They didn't even pack up their military paraphernalia. The archaeological excavations around the walls from Hezekiah's time period have included a considerable amount of Assyrian armament. God said, Hezekiah, because you prayed, watch. So the question that is just right there in front of us is, what if he hadn't prayed? What if he just worried or been anxious? What if he just cursed God? What if he would have been upset because of the lack of military leadership or how he got in such a bad spot? Because you prayed, Hezekiah, the future is going to be different. That's my invitation to you. Why would we pray? Because prayer is an invitation to God, and it will write a different future for you. Well, I've survived X number of years and I've never prayed. You don't know what you forfeited. You don't know what you have forfeited. Neither do I. I'm determined to be a man who learns to pray. I don't want to be too sophisticated, too educated, too competent, too whatever. I would much prefer to trust the power of God to bring suitable resolutions to my life than any other power available to me. And I'm not saying it has to be exclusive, but in the midst of all that we are, we can invite God. It's fascinating enough with me with Hezekiah. I think he learned something from that encounter, because in 2 Kings 20, it's a different book, but it's the same historical period, same narrative. It's King Hezekiah in Judah and Isaiah the prophet, except this time Isaiah came to see Hezekiah and he said, God sent me to tell you to get your house in order. You're going to die. Such a happy message. And Isaiah turned around and left. And the Bible records that Hezekiah turned his face to the wall and began to weep. And he cried out to God. And I put the balance of that in your notes. Before Isaiah had left the middle court, the word of the Lord came to him. Go back and tell Hezekiah, the leader of my people, this is what the Lord, the God of your father David, says. I've heard your prayer, and I've seen your tears, and I will heal you. And on the third day from now, you go back up to the temple. It's a very different context, but it's a very similar response. Hezekiah understood something about prayer. It brought a tremendous victory to the entire nation over an Assyrian army that was insurmountable. And it extended his life by more than a decade because Hezekiah was willing to pray. So my invitation to you for a session or three is, how many of you'd be willing to learn a bit more about prayer? I mean, could we have the humility to say, well, I don't know everything about prayer. I'd like to know. I know a little bit, but I'd like to learn to pray more effectively. I'd like to be known as a person who prays. Prayer is not just for people who can't. I'll come back to that one. I think it's important to know. I think one of the hurdles we have is we think prayer requires a theological vocabulary, or maybe an advanced graduate degree, or some kind of experience, or less ungodliness in our heart. You know, the devil will always convince us of why we're disqualified for anything significant in the kingdom. He is really good at that. He's the accuser of the brethren. It's one of the titles of Satan. And he and his whole dark kingdom flourish in that assignment of making us aware of things that would diminish or weaken us. But the good news of Scripture is that simple prayers are often the most profound prayers. And I can take a great deal of time with this. I won't in this session. I'm just introducing the idea. In Matthew 14, the disciples are in a boat crossing the Lake of Galilee. And Jesus bypassed the boat. And he came walking across the lake, which appropriately freaked out the disciples. It's the middle of the night. It's stormy. And you see somebody walking on the lake. Unless they'd been taking excessive treatments for being hoarse, that was unusual. It's in your notes. Peter speaks up. It's Matthew 14. Lord, if it's you, tell me to come to you on the water. And Jesus said, okay. Come on with your bad self. And Peter got down out of the boat and walked on the water, and he came toward Jesus. But he saw the wind, and he was afraid, and he began to sink, and Peter prayed. Most High God, the creator of heaven and earth, the designer of water and the water cycle, the one who established the polar ice caps and causes the Nile to flow into the Mediterranean. You ever heard somebody pray and think they were giving a geography lesson? I have. I've listened to pastors, you know, we're the worst. Professional Christians are the worst. We pray and it's like we're doing systematic theology. Peter kind of just cut to the chase. Three words. Lord, save me. Because if he'd have done all the rest of that, he'd have gone swimming. At least. Simple prayers. It's biblical. It's biblical. People will be offended. I've gotten mail. It's not a brand new idea to me. And so, you know, I can't believe you didn't encourage people to pray such simple prayers. Well, worked for Peter. Jesus responded. Jesus didn't look at Peter and go, Peter, is that really the best you got? Did you not memorize that 22-verse confession I gave you last week? No, in that moment, the best he had was, Lord, save me. I was intrigued enough by it that I did a little research, and I didn't bring it all to you because it was overwhelming, to be honest. You know, that prayer is repeated over and over and over through the Bible. In Psalm 40 and verse 13, be pleased, O Lord, to save me. O Lord, come quickly to help me. And I put the next verse in because I thought it was a pretty good, it doesn't line up with what I consider to be kind of the traditional church thinking about prayers. Prayers are polite and kind. You know, kind of like a hug from a grandparent. Like a southern bless your heart. That is not a ridicule of somebody who's not from here. You know, be pleased, O Lord, to save me. Lord, come quickly to help me. Look at verse 14. May all who want to seek to take my life be put to shame and confusion. May all who desire my ruin be turned back in disgrace. Whoa, big fella. That's not just a Lord help me. That's the Lord, help the people that oppose me. You see, I think one thing we should process, and we won't do it in this session in any detail, but I will come back. It's a very significant thing to oppose the purposes of God. And I'm not talking about questioning somebody's interpretation of a Bible verse. That's not what I mean at all. But to give yourself to thwarting the purposes of God. The Bible deals with it very directly. Look at Psalm 116. I call on the name of the Lord. Lord, save me. So we've all learned a new prayer at church today. Three words. Let's see if this section can do it. These people over here, I'm not sure about, but I'm betting on this group. All right, on three, we got a prayer. One, two, three.
16: Lord, save me.
15: Look at them at the head of the class. So, well, how's he going to do it? I don't know. Peter never seen anybody walk on the water before. Hezekiah had never seen the Assyrian army terrified and withdraw in complete fear. I'm sure he didn't know anybody that had had a death sentence that had been brought delivered by God, reversed, and their life extended. Lord, save me. I want to lead a life that reflects the power of God in writing my future. Doesn't mean we don't face challenges. Doesn't mean we don't have hurdles or obstacles. It means God will lead us through. So we want to embrace this notion of simple prayers. I put just a sampling in your notes. Heavenly Father, we need your mercy. Maybe you work someplace where there's a lot of tension, a lot of confusion, a lot of frustration, a lot of antagonism. God, we need your mercy here. Help us. Don't tell everybody you're praying. Just start to walk through that place when you're making copies. Oh, God, we need your mercy. When you have a break and you're getting a cup of coffee, oh, Lord, we need your mercy here. Start inviting God into the midst of your life. Invite God into your home. Men, pray for your home. Say, well, Pastor, you know, if I prayed at my house, they'd laugh. Don't tell them. Start praying before you tell them. Before you leave in the morning, you can quietly say to the Lord, God, let your presence rest on this home. God, thank you for my family. When you come in at the end of the day and you're tired and there's all those little voices waiting to see you, God, I thank you for my blessings. You begin to pray long before you tell them. There'll be a time and a place for you to tell them your prayer. Just a sentence prayer. Folks, we have left this out of our portfolio for far too long. We've been waiting to sound like something special. I can't even imitate the professional Christian voice this morning, so God's got a plan and joke on me. But you've heard it. You'd know it if I could do it. I think even God looks at the angels and go, what is he doing? Start to use those simple prayers. They'll change your life. Heavenly Father, give us your wisdom. God, thank you for your kindness to us. There's so many things to be said to the Lord. Just in your hearts, God, I thank you for my wife. I thank you for my children. I thank you for my husband. Simple prayers.
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3: Hi there, I'm Jordan. Well, the devil tempts us, to be sure. But Pastor Greg Laurie reminds us that we play a role in our own temptation and sin. Pastor Laurie shares some biblical insights and help in resisting our adversary and our own flesh. And we're still in the book of Genesis, and the message is titled, God's Solution to Man's Problem. That's coming up next on A New Beginning.
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5: You are the air traffic controller of your mind. You decide what thoughts are going to be there and what thoughts are going to be rejected.
6: Coming up today, Pastor Greg Laurie urges us to guard our thoughts from taking us on a flight path that leaves us far away from God.
5: Most sins that people engage in, they think about first. They contemplate it first. They fantasize about it first, right? And so this is why we have to guard our thoughts.

0: mankind has had some great ideas. Air travel, space flight, the wheel, the smartphone. But every day, each of us has some very bad ideas. God calls them sin. But good or bad, it starts with an idea. And today on A New Beginning, Pastor Greg Laurie helps us keep our ideas in check. We're launching a new series in the Book of Beginnings, the Book of Genesis. We'll see dangerous ideas can be traced all the way back to the Garden of Eden.
1: Ever noticed on certain products there's a warning label warning you to not do a certain thing? I came across what could best be described as wacky warning labels. They're real, but maybe they've gone a little bit too far. As an example, this is a real warning label on a baby stroller. Warning: remove child before folding. That means somewhere, someone folded the stroller with the baby inside still. A warning on a brass fishing lure with a three-pronged hook on the end, harmful if swallowed. I think that's true of the fish. I hope a human didn't swallow it. A flushable toilet brush warns not to be used for personal hygiene. Ooh, gross. A can of self-defense pepper spray warns users may irritate eyes. That was kind of the plan. If I'm going to spray someone, I hope it irritates their eyes. A popular manufacturer of a fireplace log warns, caution, risk of fire. I was hoping for that. On a chainsaw, this is a real warning on a chainsaw. Warning, do not hold the wrong end of a chainsaw. That's good advice. Warning on a hairdryer, do not use while sleeping. How do you use a hairdryer while you're sleeping? Well, someone apparently has done it. Here's another one. Warning, this Superman costume does not enable you to fly. Oh, great. So someone thought they could just jump off the roof because they were wearing that costume. And one more, well, actually two more. Warning, never try to catch a falling knife. Yeah, that's a good idea. You drop a knife, let it hit the ground. Well, I'll catch it. No, don't. And then one final one, and I should have heeded this one because I didn't listen to this warning. Warning on a household iron, never iron clothes while they're being worn. I have ironed clothes while wearing them. Has anybody else done this? Raise your hand if you have. So, you know, you get everything ironed and you look in the mirror and there's one little wrinkle, I'll just iron it. Well, what I did was even worse because I have a heavy duty steam iron. I mean, this is a next level steam iron. It has a base, a reservoir, water. It's nuclear powered, okay? So when you fire a burst of steam, it's a like that. So

0: I'm wearing this shirt and I thought, oh, there's a wrinkle. I'll just blast it with steam. But I pulled it away from my skin. I'd be okay. And I gave it a blast of steam and I screamed like a little girl. Later that night, I had my shirt off. Don't try to visualize that, please. And my wife looked at me with this red welt. She said, what happened to you? I said, don't ask, okay? So that's good advice. Well, you know, there's warning labels, if you will, in the Bible as well. Things that God tells us not to do, and instead things that we should do in their place. Let me give an example. Psalm 1 says, happy is the man or woman who does not walk in the counsel of the ungodly, or stand in the way of sinners, or sit in the seat of the scornful. Those are things you should not do. But his or her delight is in the word of the Lord, and in it do they meditate day and night. So don't do these things. Instead, do these things. Well, we're going to look here now at the very familiar story of our first parents sinning against God because they didn't listen to the warning label. That brings me to point number one. The theme of this message is what happens when we don't follow the warnings. So the Lord placed Adam and Eve in the Garden of Eden. It was literally paradise. They could eat of any tree. I mean, imagine God said, this is all yours to enjoy. You can eat of all of the fruit of the trees of the garden and behold the beauty I placed in it. One restriction. But of the tree of the knowledge of good and evil, don't eat from that tree. Scene two, Adam and Eve standing at the tree of the knowledge of good and evil. The one place God told them to stay away from, that's where they were. Already they're setting themselves up for trouble. Genesis 3:6 says, when the woman saw that the tree was good for food and that it was pleasant to the eyes and desirable to make one wise, she took of its fruit and ate, and she gave to her husband with her, and he ate. That brings me to point number two. Every temptation in life falls into one of three categories, and it's identified for us in 1 John 2:15 to 16. It says, love not the world, neither the things that are in the world. For all that is in the world, the lust of the eyes, the lust of the flesh, the pride of life is not of the Father, but of the world. The lust of the eyes, the lust of the flesh, the pride of life. Every temptation is in one of those categories. First, there's the lust of the flesh, things that feel good. We read in Genesis 3:16, when the woman saw the tree was good for food, it feels good. The lust of the flesh would include temptations that are physical in nature. Whatever appeals to you, you're drawn to that thing. Then there's the lust of the eyes, things that look good. We read in Genesis 3, Eve saw that it was pleasant to the eyes. Most temptation comes through your mind first. You are the air traffic controller of your mind. You decide what thoughts are going to be there and what thoughts are going to be rejected. But you'll find that most sins that people engage in, they think about first. They contemplate it first. They fantasize about it first, right? And so this is why we have to guard our thoughts and be careful about what we expose ourselves to. David fell into sexual sin when he was on his balcony looking around and he saw the beautiful Bathsheba bathing herself. Now, he couldn't have seen the first thing, but it's that second look that gets you into trouble. Or maybe the super long first look, depending. And that is why Job says, I've made a covenant with my eyes that I will not look on a woman lustfully. So the lust of the eyes. And finally, there's a pride of life, things that make you feel and look good. The devil says to them, go ahead and eat of this fruit. It's desirable to make one wise. And you'll be as a god, he says to Adam and Eve, knowing good and evil. Now, it's not wrong to want to look good. It's fine to want to give some attention to the way you appear. In fact, some of you should give more attention to that. And I'm looking at you right now. No, I'm not, actually. I'm not. But I'm thinking about it. No, I'm not. But then there are people that are obsessed with that. That's all they think about. You know, just by visiting their Instagram page, right? So here's the thing. We have to find the balance in all of these things. The pride of life is an obsession with self, wanting to appear more important than we are.
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2: 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It's not just a travel experience, it actually energizes and enhances your study of the Bible. Think of it this way, it's a vacation with a purpose. And we're going to be taking a tour of Israel April 6 to 15, 2027. 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
1: 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Well, today, Pastor Greg is helping us avoid the temptation of our adversary as we consider the wisdom found in the book of Genesis.
0: So now let's go back and look at this scene and look at what happened. So Adam and Eve eat of the forbidden fruit. Now sin has entered the world. So here comes the Lord walking through the Garden of Eden in the cool of the day in Genesis chapter 3, verse 10. And God calls out, "Where are you?" And Adam answered, "I heard you in the garden and I was afraid because I was naked, so I hid." God said, "Who told you you were naked? Have you eaten from the tree I commanded you not to eat from?" The man said, "The woman you gave me, she gave me some fruit of the tree and I ate it." Then the Lord God said to the woman, "What is this that you've done?" And the woman said, "The serpent deceived me and I ate." All right, we'll stop there. Point number three, Adam blamed God for what he had done. He blamed God for what he had done. I mean, what happened to the Adam that said of Eve after she was created, "This is now bone of my bones and flesh of my flesh. She shall be called woman because she was taken out of man." Now it's like, she did it. Like, you know, he's like literally throwing Eve under the bus and he's driving the bus over her a couple of times. But in a way, Adam was blaming God. "It's the woman you gave me." Adam's effectively saying, "Hey, I'm taking a nap. I wake up. A rib's missing, and she's here. It's all her fault." But then Eve, she says, "A serpent beguiled me." Let me update that. The devil made me do it. The devil can't make you do anything. The devil can tempt you, but you have to want what he's offering, or it's not going to happen. So she was responsible as well, though she was deceived by the devil. We play a role in our own temptation and sin. James 1:13 says, "Let no man say when he is tempted, 'God is tempting me,' for God cannot be tempted by evil, nor does he himself tempt anyone." We do a pretty good job of getting ourselves into trouble because we have a sinful nature. My next point, because of Adam's sin, we all suffer. Because of Adam's sin, we all suffer. But let me make this point. If you were in the garden, you would have done the same thing. And so would I. So it's easy to blame them, but this is just human nature, all right? But we're all affected by this decision he made. Romans 5:12 says, "When Adam sinned, sin entered the world, and Adam's sin brought death, and death spread to everyone, for everyone has sinned." Death, illness, disability, age, all a result of the fall. If Adam and Eve had not sinned, we would never get sick. If Adam and Eve never sinned, we would never die. If Adam and Eve never sinned, I would have hair. You see? It's all connected. We all share in this. Now let's see what happens after sin has entered the world. Go to Genesis chapter 4, starting in verse 1. I'm reading from the New Living Translation. "Now Adam knew his wife Eve, and she became pregnant. And when she gave birth to Cain, she said, 'With the Lord's help, I produced a man.' Later, she gave birth to his brother and named him Abel. When they grew up, Abel became a shepherd while Cain cultivated the ground. When it was time for harvest, Cain presented some of his crops as a gift to the Lord. Abel also brought a gift, the best portions of the firstborn lambs from the flock. The Lord accepted Abel in his gift, but he did not accept Cain in his gift. This made Cain very angry, and he looked dejected. 'Why are you so angry?' the Lord asked Cain. 'Why do you look so dejected?' Then the Lord gives this ominous warning. 'You will be accepted. if you do what is right. But if you refuse to do what is right, then watch out, because sin is crouching at your door, eager to control you, but you must subdue it and be its master. Okay, we'll stop there. Cain and Abel were both raised in the same home. They both saw the same things, but one walked with God and one did not walk with God. One was a true worshiper and the other was not a true worshiper. One was accepted, the other rejected. And this reminds us there's a right and wrong way to approach God. And it comes down to this, the why or the motive. Because as far as God is concerned, motive is everything. One day, we as Christians will stand before the judgment seat of Christ. This is not a judgment about whether or not you get to heaven. In fact, it's a judgment in heaven where rewards are given out for faithful service. And the Bible says God will test every man's work to see what sort it is. In other words, the why of what you did. Do you think, well, if I have a beautiful voice and in worship I sing louder than everyone, that will be pleasing to God? Maybe and maybe not. Because if your heart's in the wrong place, it's not pleasing to God at all. God looks on the heart. Bringing me to my next point, the heart of the matter is the matter of the heart. It's all about the heart, the why of why we do things. And so Abel was a true worshiper. His heart was in the right place. Cain was not. And we're given an insight as to what really happened in Hebrews 11 when it says, by faith, Abel offered to God a more excellent sacrifice than Cain. Well, Cain was ticked off, angry that God did not accept his sacrifice. In fact, when the word that is used for anger here in verse 5 means he burned with anger. And God gives him this interesting warning in verse 7. Listen, you'll be accepted if you do what is right, but if you refuse to do what's right, watch out. Sin is crouching at your door, eager to control you, but you must subdue it and be its master. The Lord's saying, Cain, you're flirting with disaster. Sin is like a crouching beast, poised and ready to strike and ruin your life if you don't get control of it.

0: An important warning from our studies in Genesis today with Pastor Greg Laurie here on A New Beginning. And there's more to come as this study continues. The good news regarding the sin that crouches at our door is that the Lord makes His power available to those who are truly His. We can resist sin and the power of the Lord. And when we fail, God grants second chances. It's part of the blessing of being a believer. Where do you stand with the Lord? Have you truly come to Jesus and asked Him to forgive your sin and be your Savior? Pastor Greg, what would you say to the person who wants to make that kind of change today?
1: I would say that God is just a prayer away. You know, it doesn't take years to become a Christian. It doesn't take months. Frankly, it doesn't even take hours. It can happen so quickly. It just starts with you saying to God, I know I'm a sinner. I know that you love me. I know that you sent Jesus to die on the cross for my sin and pay for those sins and then to rise again from the dead, and I want Him to come into my life. So here's my question to you. Have you done that yet? Because Jesus, who did die on that cross and rose again from the dead 3 days later, is alive and standing at the door of your life right now, and He's knocking. And He's saying, if you'll hear my voice and open the door, I will come in. Why don't you just stop whatever it is you're doing and pray this prayer with me? Say, Lord Jesus, I know that I am a sinner, but I know that you are the Savior who died on the cross for my sin and rose again from the dead. I'm sorry for my sin, and I turn from it now, and I choose to follow you from this moment forward. I ask all of this in Jesus' name. Amen. Listen, if you just prayed that prayer, the Bible promises that God has heard your prayer and has answered that prayer. The Bible says that if we will confess our sin, He's faithful and just to forgive us our sin and cleanse us from all unrighteousness. So, God bless you. You've made the right decision, the decision to follow Jesus Christ.
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2: Well, Pastor Greg, can I take just a moment and read a listener comment about your movie, Jesus Revolution?
1: Absolutely.
2: All right. She writes and says, I had my 7 grandkids watch the movie in 2023. The next day, 4 of the boys, aged 13 to 17, accepted Jesus and were baptized in the pool at the Airbnb.
1: Wow.
2: That trip was the last time those kids saw their grandpa. He died just a few months later. Mm. That night by the pool will forever be a cherished memory.
1: Wow.
2: One boy, now 17, has become a ministry youth leader in his high school. And then she ends by saying, revival cometh, exclamation point. Isn't it great when you work on a project like the book or the movie, Jesus Revolution, and you hear stories about that? These are stories of kids' lives that have been changed forever. It's impacted eternity because of the project that you helped create. Isn't that amazing?
1: Well, it is amazing. And that was our hope and that was our prayer. We didn't want to just make an entertaining movie. We wanted to make a movie that, yes, was entertaining and was engaging and was professional. But we also wanted to make a movie that moved people to believe. Mm-hmm. And I think that was accomplished, as shown by this beautiful story of these young people that came to Christ. And what a cherished memory that is. Wow. And we've heard many stories like that. And so we're thankful. You know, it's been said, the fame of revival spreads the flame of revival. And I think telling a revival story, as we did in Jesus Revolution, which is a record of the last great spiritual awakening that happened in America, we're hoping it might spark revival again. And I like how that lady wrote, revival cometh. You see, revival isn't just something that happens to a nation. It's not just something that happens to a church. It's something that can happen to a family, and it's something that can happen in an individual's life. What does the word revive mean? It means to come back to life again. So God brought life into that family, spiritual life into the lives of those grandchildren. And we give God the glory for it. And to think one of those young people now is starting out in ministry, serving the Lord. Listen, I want to send you the book that all of this was based on. The book is called Jesus Revolution. There's a lot that happened that is not in the film. My personal story, the story of my wife, Kathy, the story of Pastor Chuck Smith and Lonnie Frisbee, and so much more set against the backdrop of the turbulent 60s. It's important to understand the culture we were living in to appreciate the powerful and significant work that God did. And our prayer is that God will do it again, that God will do it in the nation again, that God will do it in our churches again, that God will do it in your family, just like he did for this lady that we heard from. So I want to send you a copy of the book that everything came from, the Jesus Revolution book, for your gift of any size. And what that means is whatever you send, we'll send back to you as our way of saying thanks, a copy of this beautiful book. 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So get your copy of the Jesus Revolution book for your gift of any size. And hey, for you that could be extra generous, we're going to also throw in a copy of the Jesus Revolution film on DVD and digital download. So get your copies of the book and even the film for your gift of any size. Dave, tell them a little bit more.
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12: March 4th, 1865. The Civil War was nearing its end. The nation was exhausted, divided, and grieving. On that day, President Abraham Lincoln delivered his second inaugural address, just 700 words spoken in about 7 minutes. 41 days later, Lincoln would be assassinated. Yet the words he spoke that day still echo through history. In that brief address, Lincoln referenced God 14 times, spoke of prayer, and quoted scripture repeatedly. He reminded Americans that both sides of the conflict shared a common faith, saying both read the same Bible and pray to the same God, and each invokes his aid against the other. Lincoln understood that political division alone could not explain the nation's crisis. More than 160 years later, America still wrestles with division, truth, and our dependence on God. The question is whether we'll remember the wisdom Lincoln left behind.
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20: 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You've used up the last straw. 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Well, even in the worst of rebellion, God still extends mercy. 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

0: 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Today, we're in Genesis chapter 5, verses 1 through 24. 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It's an amazing look at an amazing God that extends to us mercy at every turn. With more, here's Pastor Jesse and today's broadcast of Way of Grace.
1: We'll get as far as we possibly can when you respect the Word of God and understand that it's not any old kind of book. You can't just run through it and expect God to speak to you. Some of us know we can read one Bible verse and be trapped by the depth of the proposition of that verse for a lifetime, really. Now, God has given us the whole volume from Genesis to Revelation, Genesis 1:1, Revelation 22 and 21, for us to behold, to listen to, largely listen to. Faith comes by hearing. To analyze, we use the term study. We mean much more than simply the mechanisms of analysis and deconstruction and reconstruction. We mean study as if your life depended upon it. That's why some of us can study the Word of God until we breathe our last breath. Because for us, as God told the children of Israel, this is your life. And that's what Jesus meant when he also said that it is the spirit that quickens, the flesh profits nothing. And God's word is spiritual, and it really only communicates effectively to spiritual people. That's 1 Corinthians 2:14. But the carnal mind does not receive the things of the spirit, because they are actually spiritually discerned. It's the spiritual mind that values God's word, even when we don't understand it. And so what we say with David is, give me understanding, and I will keep your ways. That's what we say. And so we trust that one of the most ancient historical events in the world might map onto where you and I are today in terms of this very, very unique portion of Scripture. So the title of our series starts off with our theme, Arise, Move, and what? Go. And that can work too, right? Can that work? And particularly when you're asking God to arise, move. Come on, Lord, help a brother out, right? And we've learned that the psalmist does not have a problem saying, Lord, make haste to deliver me, right? So that we're speaking anthropomorphically about God rising up when he sees his people in concern. Subpoint of our text, our subtitle is a preview of the ultimate what? Yeah, I want you to hear that. It's a preview of the ultimate exodus. The way I want to run up on that, because the idea of arise, move, and go means to depart from where you are to somewhere else, because where you are in danger. This is what I'm trying to get us to drill down into this year, to be able to recognize when the scenario or the environment or your circumstance is such that requires a greater level of alertness, and then the willingness to obey God so as to reposition yourself so that you can actually be safe, if not helpful to others. That's the goal this year, to actually ask God to help us think more deeply, more acutely, and with a level of flexibility that we don't get stuck as much as we got stuck last year. Some of us got stuck last year. And I don't want to always get stuck. Do you? Right, because when we're stuck, then we have to own the other S on the word stuck, right? We have to own that we're stupid. When we're stuck over and over and over again, I have to say, okay, Lord, I'm just like you said, I am slow. But it's frustrating to find yourself stuck in the same situation all the time. And that's not what God's people are called to. God's people are not called to be stuck. In fact, God's people are called to keep it moving until we end up in glory. Now, the person we're going to be talking about today is just going to give us just a tad of an insight into the way and process by which God deals with his people when they are in precarious circumstances. So I'm going to start off this way. The only way you and I can really appreciate a man like Enoch is to understand the context and the circumstances of the environment that he lived in. The only way you and I can benefit from this very enigmatic symbol of him being taken, and it's one of the most controversial theological discourses in theological history, what happened when Enoch was taken. We'll talk a bit about that. But the only way that you can understand that is to understand this, that Enoch lived in a tenfold generation. He lived within what is called the patriarchal generation to the 10th person. He lived within a cycle of human life that we would describe as the creation of man to the destruction of man. You have to understand that or you won't benefit. It'll just be another Left Behind series where you see folks floating in the air, and that completely misses the point. Enoch is a signal to us about how God responds when his people live the way God wants them to in the midst of a world that utterly hates God. That's what Enoch is. So Enoch becomes for us a lot of lessons. Again, I want to establish this principle. From Adam to Noah is 10 generations. Okay, that's what Genesis 5 is about. It's called a calendar. It's called the patriarchal calendar. More could be said about it. But if you listen at the names carefully, listen to them, you see from Adam, you see from Seth, you see from Enosh, you see from Enosh to Cain, you see from Cain to Mahalalel, you see from Mahalalel all the way through to Noah. And these are all fathers upon fathers upon fathers, because we are dealing with the patriarchal section of scripture. We go from patriarchy to monarchy to the ecclesiastical order, right? The coming of the Son and the bride of Christ, the body of Christ. We are in the patriarchal order. And when you read Genesis chapter 5, this is the first time you get chronological history from the creation of man to the doom of man in Genesis 7 through 10. See, some of us believe that God wiped out humanity in the days of Noah. Do you? I'll tell you who else believed it. Jesus did, because he spoke about it in Matthew chapter 24, as it was in the days of Noe. So if Jesus believed in Noe because the scripture said it, he also believed in Enoch, because Enoch would have been the great grandfather of Noe. Okay. And something's happening when you and I live between the bookends of divine providence. Something happens, because you and I know that God knows the end from the what, right? He sees everything all at once. And so for God, the linear unfolding of history is simply the mapping out or expression or manifestation of his will. Would you agree with that? For God, history is never a mystery. For God, history is never a mystery, because history is always his story unfolding in multiple layers of purpose, for which when you and I ever achieve the blessed status of being an Enoch, do you know what that is? A person that walks with God. If we ever are able to capture the status of being an Enoch, you get to live in a crazy world. I mean an insanely crazy world. I mean a demonically insanely crazy world. But it's not crazy to you. It's only crazy to people who don't walk with God. And what's going on in our account is the juxtaposition of a mounting evil. A mounting evil that can be divided into two linear categories. The line of Cain and the line of Seth. Now, the line of Seth meaning simply that Adam had Seth as the one that took the place of Abel because Cain killed him. And so what you get to enjoy in Genesis 4 and 5 are the paradoxical expressions of two groups of people living two different kinds of lives. Now, your Bible breaks these down into what we call binaries, right? The wicked and the righteous, the just and the unjust, the saved and the unsaved, the carnal man and the spiritual man, the fleshly man and the heavenly man. So we can run through Cain's line and we can see what the emphasis is on the part of a people group who are of Cain. And then we can run through the line of Seth in Genesis 5, and we remarkably are given, listen, nothing about their vocations. You didn't read one thing about what kind of job Adam had, or Seth, or Cain, or Enos, or Mahalalel, or Jared, or Methuselah. You didn't read anything about that, did you? But now if you go to chapter 4, guess what you read? Cain started businesses. His people groups were artificers and iron workers, and they built cities, and sounds like the natural man, doesn't it? Because it is. And this is why Jesus made it very plain. Man shall not live by bread alone, but by every word that proceeds out of the mouth of God. And what does a man's life consist of? It does not consist primarily of his degrees. It does not consist primarily of the things he possesses. His life does not primarily consist in the capacity for him to acquire wealth or material goods. This is what the line of Cain and the line of Abel revealed to you and me. Are you guys hearing me? And what's remarkable about the line of Seth out of Adam, over in contradistinction to the line of Cain, we're going to touch on that in a minute, but I'm bringing you in. This is called a rhetorical vortex. You know I have to do that because some of y'all are still outside mentally. You're not in here physically. And we got to be together when we listen to God's word. You're not going to hear God's word if your body here and your soul is transported to Timbuktu. God requires coram deo. He's worthy of it. He's worthy of full attention on the part of his people. So my plane always takes off down a long tarmac, as you know, because I don't want nobody left. I want everybody on the plane when we take off. When we ascend to the heights, I want some people able to ride 35,000, 4,000 feet and see things the way God does before we land the plane. And so the point being is that if you can hold two bookends here as we get ready to jump in and really enjoy the mystery of Enoch, you're holding the bookend of the beginning of creation where God creates Adam and the end of humanity where God tells Noah, now come into the ark. And God shuts the door, and everything that God had said for several thousand years earlier now comes to pass. And as Solomon said, fish that are trapped in an evil net at a time that they know not, now all of humanity comes under the wrath of God. What a narrative. But in between the creation of man and this, what we call the great calamity of Noah's day, are some things happening. Now, I want to remind you what they are so we can run up to this very important and largely prophetic event that happens for just one or two verses in the Old Testament and three verses in the New. We'll touch on them. And that is the birth, life, and ascension of Enoch. Now, what takes place in chapter 4, you already know. And it comes under the title, The Brutal Mercies of Reserving the Wicked. The Brutal Mercies of Reserving the Wicked. I want to alarm you about chapter 4 this way. God has demonstrated himself over and over again, all the way up to Enoch, to be a God of mercy. Would you agree with that? Let me argue for God, just in case you don't know it. Anytime God allows you and me to have one more breath, he's being merciful. I'm going to argue for God right now. And particularly when you don't know him in the pardon of your sins and in the free grace of God in Christ, for you and I to live in God's world and not really love him and adore him for all the bounty he gives us, it's only his mercy. For men to live in God's world and breathe his air and eat his food and claim his ground and tell God to get out. The only reason God hasn't destroyed him is because of his mercy. And I got a man that we had looked at last week named Cain. And I told you his name in the Hebrew means possessor, and it could go multiple ways, but we are going to make application this way. Cain is a person that wants to possess and not be possessed. He wants to possess, but he doesn't want God to possess him. And that's the way we are outside of Christ. All the labor of man is for his belly. And so we grapple after the world. Because we got a vacuum in our soul we can't feel. And it is never satisfied. So we're always seeking to possess. It's so much of an avarice that we're willing to take other people's stuff. This is why God said in the Decalogue, please understand, God knows what he's saying. You shall not covet. And yet Mama Isha and Brother Cain both coveted, did they not? It was lust that drove them. All that's in the world is the lust of the flesh. That's Eva, the lust of the eye. That's Cain, and the pride of life. That's what got both of them in trouble. And I gave you a list of their parallels last week, didn't I? I won't go back, but they paralleled, right? They had their eye on the wrong thing. They were distracted. That's what the devil wants to do, distract you. And then they were committed to the idolatrous acquisition of that thing, even if it meant kill everybody else. That's why Jesus said, you know, be very careful about the root of the matter, because the root of the matter has horrible fruit behind it. And what we looked at with Cain, did we not, is that Cain had been called to worship right along with his brother Abel. Wake up. And that the worship didn't go well for Cain. Because God is operating at a level in this context of presence and conscience. So, right, we're in the presence of God, and that's not good for everybody. Some people are not in a position where they can benefit from being in the presence of God. The conscience is too laden down with all kind of guilt and condemnation and deceit and corruption. And remember what Jesus said in John 3:19, men love what? They love darkness and they hate the light. And the Bible tells us God is light. And this is why some people can't stand the idea of a sovereign divine being having control of us. Am I making some sense? So what I share with you is when you come up out of Genesis chapter 2, very clearly there is something missing. And if you don't understand the inference of mystery and interpretation, you miss what's missing. And what was missing was the presence of God and the conscience of Eve. And the presence of God in the conscience of Cain. And that's why they walked into the darkness that they did. Am I making some sense? You know this is true because it happens to you and me too. We will wake up without a cognitive, intentional coram deo with God and the whole day goes wrong, doesn't it? If God didn't put a chain on us because we were a bunch of fools and drag us out of the courts of death, we'd head right on down to the pit. And so we saw Eve make a disaster of it, didn't she? I'm going to call her Isha because I told you she was not called Eve until she was restored. Because she's called to be Eve as the mother of all living, Genesis chapter 3, around verse 20. But before she was called Eve, she was just a woman. Just a woman. And as just a woman, she forgot what her role was. Didn't I tell you that? She left off submitting to her hierarchy of authority, God, and then her husband, because if it had been two of them, they would have defeated the enemy. Isn't that what the Bible says? Yes. Woe to him that is alone, because when one comes against him, he cannot overcome him. But yes, when there's two, they can prevail against one. She messed up. And so her and her husband had to actually deal with the hard reality that God doesn't lie. But what did God do? He didn't just let them perish. Here's the first response that we get in a God of mercy. He hunted them down. Now, what you're going to understand is from that point to where we are now, God's still hunting down. God has to hunt the sinner down. He hunted Eve and Adam down. He took them through a courtroom hearing because God is a judge. And then not only did he hunt them down, he called them, then he covered them. Did he cover them? Then he kicked them out of his house. Called, covered, and kicked out. Remember, that was the second arise, move, and go, I told you. The first one Eve should have heard when she realized that the world had been turned upside down, a postmodern state of irrationality, and she was talking to a snake. How crazy must you be to think you can talk to a snake and everything gonna be all right? But that's where we are in our generation, are we not? Where we done turned everything upside down. The animals are equal to the human beings because a human being is not made in the imago Dei. We might as well be talking to snakes and turtles and tadpoles and everything else and expect them to talk back. Now, when you walk around and you hear people talking to tadpoles and frogs and snakes, understand their world has been turned upside down. People that got sense know better. And we understand the hierarchy of God and man and woman and the family. And that we're created in the imago Dei and our job is to have dominion over everything that God gave us. We respect the creatures. We know they have levels of intelligence. We can benefit from that. They are not equal to human beings. So we have to live with that because, you know, Miss Isha brought that in and Adam helped her. And then we look up and Eve has two children. The first is the firstborn. His name is what? Cain. And the secondborn is who? Abel. And Abel and Cain are now the two brothers that develop for us the binary conflict running all the way through the scriptures. The battle between the righteous and the wicked. Between the elect and the non-elect. Between the saved and the unsaved, between the wicked and the righteous, between people that walk by faith and people that walk by sight. Those are the lessons you run through your Bibles. Am I making some sense? And so here we are with Cain, and I'm going to make an argument that the problem with Cain, when God had called them to worship, because Cain had been taught how to worship, because he had parents that loved God, didn't he? Adam and Eve loved God, and God showed them that. He can easily receive a sinner. We believe that, don't we? God loves sinners. And he has made a provision by which sinners can have a relationship with him. And Mama and Eve and Daddy Adam taught their children. Listen to me, you boys. You don't know it yet, but you're going to find out real soon that you're a sinner. And you're going to have to understand that God doesn't put up with sin. He has a provision for it. And when we reject that provision, we're going to suffer some consequences. That's the message we preach today, is it not? That men need Christ. They need the grace of God. They need redemption and reconciliation. Now, Abel watched his mama and daddy worship God by sacrifice as they told them that God was the first person to offer a sacrifice to himself. To set the pattern of how worship should be.
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0: end of the world. Now, look over to Luke 24, 21. Luke 24, 21 says, Jesus is speaking. No, Jesus is not speaking. They're speaking about Jesus. It's the road to Emmaus. And listen to what they have to say. They said in verse 21, the two disciples that were walking along, they said, but we were hoping, you ought to circle that word, that it was he who was going to redeem Israel. Indeed, besides all this, today is the third day since these things have happened. The context is Jesus Christ had been crucified on that close of the weekend there in Jerusalem. He had been now laid in a tomb, and it is now Sunday. In this particular verse, verse 21 of Luke 24, the Emmaus Road disciples have left Jerusalem. So in your mind's eye, Jerusalem's behind them. They're walking back home to Emmaus. If my memory serves me correct, it's about 7 miles away from, or the original Emmaus, I should say, is about 7 miles away from Jerusalem. The location today is different. And as they're walking, it's getting late on Sunday afternoon, and Jesus comes up alongside them, and as they are talking, Jesus says to them, now remember, this is after his resurrection. This is later that day on Sunday. Jesus says to them, why are you talking among yourselves? What is it you're speaking of? And why do you look so depressed? Why do you look so down? And they said to him, are you a stranger in these parts? Haven't you heard what's happened here? And it's really cool because here's God in human flesh, Jesus now forever, which blows my mind. When Jesus rose from the grave, he's the resurrected God-man, Jesus Christ. God forever and eternal, yes, but resurrected Jesus Christ in human form, glorified state. Amazing to think, because we know from Scripture that he bore all of his scars in his resurrected body. In fact, the Bible tells us in the book of Zechariah that when Christ returns in the second coming, Israel will recognize him and they're going to ask him about his wounds and his scars in his body. Wow. And so he comes up alongside them asking this question, and they said, we're talking about Jesus, mighty in word and deed, a prophet. And we had hoped that he was the Messiah. Now listen to the past tense of verse 21. But we were hoping, they've lost hope, that it was he who was going to redeem Israel. Do you hear that? This is key. This is how you and I think and feel when we've experienced disillusionment. I'll define that in a moment. Indeed, besides all this, today's the third day since these things have happened. We've lost all hope. It's the third day. Why do they say that? Because those two walking on the road had heard that Jesus was saying previously, I will go to Jerusalem. I will be betrayed into the hands of sinful men. I will be beaten, crucified, but on the third day be risen again. They had not heard the good news. Somehow now they're heading back, dejected, disillusioned, depressed, and Jesus comes alongside them, knowing that these two people who are forever recorded in the Bible, it concerned Jesus enough to pull up alongside them and say, hey, what's going on? And the Bible says that as it was evening, they invited this stranger who was with them in for supper. And Jesus went in with them. And the Bible says that as they were going to eat, Jesus broke the bread. And with that, their eyes were opened and he then vanished from their sight. They got up out of their house and they ran back to Jerusalem yelling and screaming, we've seen the risen Messiah. Disillusionment to absolute delight. Why? What about your life? What about my life? Disillusionment, we've all suffered it. If you have suffered it in the past, or maybe you're going through it now, or I guarantee you, no matter who you are, you will go through it in the future. And by the way, disillusionment can visit you more than once in life. So cheer up for those of you who think you missed it. Your day's coming. It is an amazing power. And let me say this regarding disillusionment and the discipline on how to combat it. Listen to this. Webster defines disillusionment as the feeling that arises from the discovery that something is not what it was anticipated to be. Stronger than disappointment, disillusionment is the feeling of loss, especially when a belief central to one's identity is shown to be false. Wow, did you hear that? One's identity, when proven to be false, devastates a person's perspective on life, and disillusionment then swallows them up. That's why the Bible says, all those who hope in God shall never be put to shame. Think about that tonight. If you are not a believer in God, I want to ask you why. And I've been asking this question of people for 35 years, and I've not yet once heard a decent answer. I've heard personal responses as to why I don't believe in God because my dad beat me. I don't believe in God because my mom was ugly. I don't believe in God because my what? It's always something that has nothing to do with God, but people are blaming the situation on God. And the very statement that they make, I don't believe in God because what? Because you're blaming him for something. And it's a funny backhanded way of having faith that you're blaming a God that you say you don't believe in, but you're blaming the God you don't believe in. Your very argument is hypocrisy. When you believe in some evolutionary answer for your existence, there's going to be a day of disillusionment coming to you. Imagine how disillusioned tonight Charles Darwin is. To have the chance to believe in God, and he didn't. In fact, you know, Charles Darwin did originally believe in God. He went to seminary. Did you know that? Charles Darwin went to Baptist Seminary in London, and he gave up on his faith and went on a pursuit to discover some other reason for man existing. One thing's for sure, Charles Darwin's theology is perfect tonight, no matter where he is. Disillusionment. Now, listen to this. This is very, very important. I read this today, and it's excited me very much. Satan is the master craftsman of disillusionment. Though unable to splash us with it, he creates the groundwork, the atmosphere for disillusionment, that it be formed in us. Satan cannot cause you to become disillusioned. He can't do that. He doesn't have that power. But he can lay the groundwork to get you to experience disillusionment. He can get you so excited about something. He can lead you on. He could drop breadcrumbs along the way to get you all enticed. You know, a drug pusher does that, right? Doesn't he give free drugs to people at first? And it's smart for him. It's easy for him. It's a good investment for him. He gives a little bit of drugs. Maybe he gets you hooked on this or hooked on that. And you're thinking, well, this guy's great. He's giving me free drugs. It ain't free. What happens is he gets you hooked on it, and then you'll come back. If Satan can bait somebody along and hook them, he'll lead them down a path of disillusionment. He sets us up. He builds something up. The world tonight is experiencing disillusionment because the world, it oversells, it overhypes, it overpromises. And then when people sign up, buy up, get in, go for it, they come out on the other end and they say, is that it? Is that all? Is that what we've paid for? And life is that way without God. You can go after the greatest pursuits and come up empty in the end. The world is designed in such a way that it cannot fulfill who you are, because the world is material, but you are spiritual and you have spiritual longings.
1: 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And now, let's get back to today's message. Once again, here's Pastor Jack.
0: Now, I'm going to give you part of a verse, and we'll come back and visit it later tonight. But it's Matthew 13, 18. Listen to this. Matthew 13, 18 says, therefore, Jesus says, hear the parable of the sower. When anyone hears the word of God or the word of the kingdom and does not understand it, notice this, the burden of understanding is laid upon the hearer, Jesus is saying. Then what? The wicked one, reference to Satan, comes and snatches away what was sown in their hearts. Did you hear that? The very, very hope and cure and meaning of their lives, Satan wants to take it away. Every time the Bible goes out, either it's truly in the life of a Christian, maybe you're a Christian tonight, and when the Bible study goes out, Satan's desire is to get you to not put it into practice as a believer. If you're not a believer, Satan's desire is for these words to come out, and he's targeting those words, and by the time it lands into your ear, to try to get you to misunderstand what's being said, to try to get you to have some feeling that overrides the theology, to try to get you in a place where you'll think about it for a little bit. But don't make a mistake. Satan is out to steal the word of God out of your heart. That's one of the reasons why all of us, when we leave a message or a sermon or a context where God is being glorified and we walk out of the building or we get out of the car, maybe we're listening to a study or something, and immediately there are things there to try to take our attention away. And I know how that is. I do the same thing. We'll leave church and we'll look at the clock and we'll say, oh man, the Laker game's on. There's nothing wrong with the Laker game. But I need to be still. So do you. I'm indicting us together. We need to be still and meditate and take it in. Why? Because the Bible says Satan is out to pluck the word that is being sown in our hearts. So number one, as we look at the discipline of disillusionment, what we're really talking about is learning to recognize and to resist the enemy of our faith. Mark this down, number one. Disillusionment deceives us by breeding confusion. Confusion. That sense of confusion. Disillusionment breeds confusion. And listen, when we're disillusioned, we become confused, and confusion breeds fear. Whenever we are confused, fear will be right behind. It'll be right there when you're confused. Confusion undermines our faith. Disillusionment is when we begin to back up. Listen, everybody, we back up and we say, wait a minute, have I believed wrong? Is God not God? Am I saved? You start to question. Confusion comes in. What you know to be true, based upon your faith in God, and it doesn't even have to be God. You can have faith in something, faith in a thing, and it fails. Maybe it's a system. Look, maybe it's the U.S. economy, and it fails. And you're disillusioned. And people don't know what to do. What happens? It's that definition. It's when you are attached to something that you expect to bring blessings or hope or meaning or love or life or security. Maybe today it's retirement, and people get disillusioned. And the letdown is so huge. Now, when that happens, church, listen, spiritually, Satan is out to destroy you and I spiritually in that area. This is a big deal. And if he can get you and I to become disillusioned in God, in the Bible, why do you think Satan's always attacking the Bible? To try to get us disillusioned. Why do you think the National Geographic Channel is always pushing theology at Easter time? To get you in a sense of confusion. Cults will confuse God's truth. False teachers, false prophets, to confuse God's truth. One of the most dangerous things is for a Christian to get confused. Now watch this. It's okay for a Christian to be attacked and challenged, and that's okay, that's fine. But what we are to do every day, listen everybody, you and I every day are to pick up our Bible, and I'll tell you, I'll put it this way. Every day we are to pick up our Bible and we are to read it so that we can have a good brainwashing. You want to know why? We listen to stuff in this world and it's filth. Man, you Christians are brainwashed. I pray to God I get brainwashed. What do you want me to do? Think like you do? I want to think like God thinks. And if I think like that, my faith is going to be strengthened. But when I get my eyes off of his word, I begin to suffer disillusionment. And fear comes in because of confusion. It happens to so many of us, and we have to be very careful. No one's exempt from this. It's how we handle this discipline. In the day of battle, I think you all know this, but in the day of battle, it's key that you confuse your enemy's ability to communicate. I'll never forget, as you probably will never forget, the opening moments of Desert Storm 1 back in the 90s. Remember that? And what did we do? We first of all flew aircraft into the region to do electronic warfare. Electronic warfare. That it sends signals that damages your enemy's ability to communicate to their equipment and to one another. And then the next thing you do is you send in your stealth bombers. Because once their system is disabled, now you send in your planes that are invisible and they start to take out the things that can make your life uncomfortable. And war is on. You take out your enemy's ability to communicate. Satan loves getting people to be confused in their conversations. I thought you meant this. No, I meant the other. Husbands and wives who love Jesus and serving the Lord. That's one of Satan's great plans, is to get them to be not communicating. Communication's a big deal. More people get a divorce over communication. Some people say finances. I think it's over communication, unable to talk about finances. It's always communication. Isn't that how you fell in love in the first place? Communicating. You know, communicating could be a wink, but it's communication. And then you're talking, and you know when you're insane, you're on the phone and you're talking to her, and you lay awake at night with the phone on. Hey, are you still awake? Yes. Anybody remember that? Yes. You guys are all sick, man, sick. The Bible says in Ephesians 2, verse 2, in which you once walked according to the course of this world, according to the prince of the power of the air, Satan. By the way, that's atmospheric. Satan is the power in the atmospheric realm. Imagine right now what's going on between you and I right here in this room. What is my hand passing through right now? Can you imagine? All kinds of things in there, all around. There's angels in here and there's demons in here and there's stuff going on, big war going on. Absolutely amazing. He's in the atmospheric realm. The Bible says the spirit who now works, that word means actively. He's at work, never sleeping, never stopping. And the sons of disobedience, he's at work. The world's coming unhinged right now. Like I've never seen it in my lifetime. Violence everywhere. Nations are losing governments. Look what's happening in various parts of the world. Nations are coming unhinged. Unbelievable stuff. The Bible says in Psalm 61:1, hear my cry, O God. Listen to the psalmist in his sense of disillusionment. Hear my cry, O God. Attend to my prayer. From the end of the earth, I will cry to you when my heart is what? Overwhelmed. Lead me to the rock that is higher than I. You're supposed to pause right there. I don't know if you know that or not. That's his prayer. He's crying out. He's disillusioned. He's overwhelmed. And you wait, and you wait, and you think about what he's talking about. There's a pause, and then you look at the next statement. For you have been a shelter for me. This is the answer now. It's come. You have been a shelter for me, a strong tower from the enemy. I will abide in your tabernacle forever. I will trust in the shelter of your wings. And at the end, it says Selah. Selah is Hebrew. It means this, pause and meditate on this. It means get it under your skin. Don't go to the next statement without getting this under your skin. How do you like that? Every time you see the word Selah, you're supposed to stop and pray that into your life. How do you fight off disillusionment? There's times, people in life, and it will come to you, where you'll sit down as Job did in a heap of ashes and just sit there and no one can understand you. No one can relate to you. No one feels what you feel. You can't even form words anymore. Have you ever been to that place? And you just sit in that moment and you say, oh God, where are you? I'm filled with fear. I'm filled with confusion. I don't know which way to go. And you wait, Selah, wait, wait.
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4: Well, good afternoon. I'm Jordan. You know, when things don't go the way we expect, what do we say? Well, the Lord must have forgotten about me. The Lord has abandoned me. It's over. But you know what? We're not forgotten or abandoned, and it's not over. The Lord has a plan for our life. We are a work in progress. We're under construction. God isn't finished with us yet. You know, we might just see the beginning, but God sees the end from the beginning. We might see just a blank canvas, but God sees a masterpiece in progress. The Apostle Paul was quoting Isaiah 64:4 when he wrote, "No eye has seen, no ear has heard, and no mind has imagined what God has prepared for those who love Him." So we don't have the tools to see in ourselves what God sees in us. So we must put our faith in Him. So take heart. You are not forgotten. Pastor Brett Metter is next with Today's Word Radio.
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16: With SRN News, I'm Bob Agnew in Washington. Big day today at the U.S. Supreme Court, as it will be all week, as justices are prepared to hand down a number of key decisions prior to the summer recess. Today's ruling involved whether or not late-arriving ballots can be counted in the state of Mississippi. The court ruling 5-4 that the state can count those late ballots, providing they arrive within 5 days after election dates. They have to be postmarked on or before election day. Republicans had hoped that tightening the rules could help to ensure election integrity, and fearing that the permission for late ballots makes it easier to cheat on elections. When it comes to health coverage, fewer Americans are opting for Obamacare these days. New federal figures show about 3 million fewer people had Affordable Care Act health insurance plans in February compared with the same time last year. On Wall Street, the Dow Jones Industrial Average up 324 points. This is
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27: We see the apostles now preaching, and then they were imprisoned for preaching Jesus. They were told, you know, stop preaching the name of the Lord. And remember, Peter said, we ought to obey God rather than men. Powerful statement there in Acts chapter 5.
28: As the early church thrived, Pastor Brett Metter notes how growing pains were evident as well.
27: Man, the church was growing, but often with growth comes challenges and difficulties, and that's what we're going to kind of see continued here among the Christian church within the believers.
28: The early church continued to grow and accomplish much, we read in Acts chapter 6, but complaining began to creep in as organizational challenges started to arise. In observing the problems they experienced in today's Word, Pastor Brett Metter notes how the church leadership addressed the issues and how their solution continues to have influence on the church even today.
27: How many times have you heard someone say, "I'm not into organized religion"? It's an interesting claim, but if you give it more thought than just a few seconds, it's kind of not the brightest thing to say. "Well, Brett, what if I'm not into organized religion?" Well, I'd say you reconsider. Because there's a couple problems you have. If you don't believe in organized religion, then that means you don't believe the Bible. Because the Bible talks about how you're supposed to organize religion. It gives us organization. That's the chapter that we have in front of us. One of many, by the way, but as it turns out, the Bible gives us instructions when it comes to Christianity and faith in God. You don't just kind of freebie come up with weird ideas about what church is supposed to look like. I think that's the problem. There's a lot of people think, "Well, I kind of like to think of church as this, or I kind of like to think of church as that," but who cares what you like to think? Because I don't care, and I don't care what I like to think. What I want to care about is, what does the Bible say about organizing religion? And that's what's going to keep us on track. So Jesus was into organized religion. Did you know that? Remember when he got the 5,000, he told the disciples, "Get organized. Divide into groups, sit into groups, and disperse the food and organize." He organized 12 disciples, and he organized them in different ways to deal with people and help care for folks and spread the gospel. There was organization. And that's really a big part of what we're going to study. In fact, we see the role of elders and the role of deacons really established in the early church. And there's a reason why it happened, out of necessity, and we're going to see that. What's going on? Well, the early church is growing, multiplying. We saw God correcting as Ananias and Sapphira were subtracted from the church, hypocrites as they were, lying. The precedent was set, as we talked about. And then we see the apostles now preaching, and then they were imprisoned for preaching Jesus. And so they were told, you know, "Stop preaching the name of the Lord." And remember, Peter said, "We ought to obey God rather than men." Powerful statement there in Acts chapter 5. And so as we continue our study now, you know, as the church grows, as it turns out, there's some interesting predicaments and troubles that the church has. With church growth comes problems. You know, if you back up a little bit in chapter 5, there's I love verses 41 and 42 of Acts chapter 5. We finished up with this. It said, "And they departed from the presence of the council, rejoicing that they were counted worthy to suffer shame for his name." They were just, you know, by the way, they were beaten and all that, and they suffered. Verse 42, "And daily in the temple and in every house, they ceased not to teach and preach Jesus Christ." After they just got told, "Hey, stop preaching and teaching the name of Jesus Christ," Peter said in verse 29, "We ought to obey God rather than man." So they beat them, sent them out, and then they went and started preaching and teaching the name of Jesus. Like, this is really great. There's a time to disobey the laws or the rules of the leadership. And that's when you're told to go against God's word specifically. Jesus said, "Go into all the world and preach the gospel." And so that's what these guys are doing. And when they were told not to, they said, "We're going to obey God rather than man." That's where you disobey, is when they tell you to go against God's word. It became sort of an issue with the coronavirus when they said churches can't meet anymore, you know, and there was this sort of indefinite, like, "Yeah, you better not meet. Churches are the worst. They're the super spreader of coronavirus." And, you know, we didn't know. Was it the scarlet plague or scarlet fever or the bubonic plague? We didn't know. And you do want to be loving and careful, of course. But once everybody realized, you know, about a month or two into it, we all started thinking, "Wait a minute, I'm not sure this is real as they're saying it is." And then eventually it started to be obvious as a power grab. Some churches in Portland stayed closed for 2 years, 2 whole years. That's sad. That's where you start thinking, man, are they forsaking the assembling of themselves? Because that's what the Bible says. Do not forsake the assembling of yourselves together. Now, with that said, there's a time to disobey, but it's got to be, and you better be careful about it, measured in the word, and that's the key. So these guys are going out preaching. Would you notice that they went rejoicing that they were counted worthy to suffer shame and be beaten? They were rejoicing because of suffering. You know, I was thinking about that. You know, we as Portlanders, we think we're suffering because, well, it's so rainy out. I mean, it's gray and I'm depressed. I need my seasonal affective disorder box that I can stick my head in and turn the light on and make myself feel better. Like, that's great if you do that. Good for you. But wouldn't it be great if we kind of realized, man, what does the Bible say? Complain about everything? No, what does the Bible actually say? In everything, give thanks. That's 1 Thessalonians 5:18. In everything, give thanks, for this is the will of God in Christ Jesus concerning you. So as we read on down the story, you know, there was kind of this honeymoon stage in the early church, multiplication. Man, the church was growing, but often with growth comes challenges and difficulties, and that's what we're going to kind of see continued here. And what we're going to start to see is discontentment surfacing among the Christian church within the believers. You know, church leadership, church government, they're going to have to handle this, but it hasn't really been established yet. And so this is why we're going to look at this. You know, where in the Bible do we learn what church leadership really should look like? I believe this is one of the key passages. Now, before we get into this, one of the problems that I've noticed as a Christian of a lot of years and being involved in church work for a lot of years, I've noticed there's people that love to complain about leadership, whether it's church leadership or your boss or your officer in the military that's over you, or if our presidents, our leaders, man, we love to complain. Boy, I wonder, is complaining and murmuring ever really a good way to handle those things? It's really not, but it's so knee-jerk, isn't it? Man, it's so easy to complain. I think we're supposed to pray for those. In fact, it's what 1 Timothy chapter 2 says. I exhort, therefore, strong word, by the way, exhort. Paul says, I exhort, therefore, that first of all, supplications and prayers, intercessions and giving of thanks, that's in everything give thanks, remember? Give thanks be made for all men, for kings and for all that are in authority, that we may lead a quiet and peaceable life in all godliness and honesty. For this is good and acceptable in the sight of God our Savior, who will have all men to be saved and to come unto the knowledge of the truth. What I love about this is Paul sort of takes our argument completely away as far as complaining or murmuring or grumbling. Oh, I'm not talking about constructive thought or discussion about what we should do to solve our problems in our nation. That's different. But there's a lot of complaining, murmuring, poking fun, you know, those kinds of things that start to be kind of mean-spirited. And this is where Paul's saying, listen, first of all, I exhort, supplication, prayers, intercession, giving of thanks be made for all men and for kings. Now, you might say, well, what does Paul know about our president? There's a lot of people that might make that argument, especially if you don't know who the leaders were in Paul's day. But the funniest thing is, one of the worst leaders that ever lived on the planet was the guy that Paul's talking about here. When he says for kings and all that are in authority, who was in charge at that time? Caesar Nero. Doesn't get any worse than that. He murdered most of his family. He was a horrible guy. He would dip Christians in hot wax and hang them on lampposts in his gardens. And then he would ride nakedly in his chariot, shrieking with delight as the Christians were burning. He'd say, Christians are the light of the world. He'd just gleefully rejoice as he rode his chariot. That's tough leadership right there. That's not a good day at the office for Christians in those days. And Paul's saying, be thankful for kings and all that are in authority. It was ultimately Nero who would behead Paul. And what a sad story that is until you realize, man, God had a perfect plan. But I love Paul when he says this because, man, you and I have no argument against him here. Paul maybe had the worst situation in the world's history, perhaps. So what are we supposed to do? Pray for those in authority that are over us. Let's remember that's our job as Christians. Pray for your leaders. And I would ask that for all leaders, whether it's your teacher or your mom and dad or your boss. Pray for those who are in leadership over you, not complain about them, not moan and groan against them. But it also is something that I think is attributed to those in leadership in the church. The church can be kind of a mean-spirited place if we're not careful. I've noticed studying church stuff for my whole life, being a part of church since I was a little kid, as long as I can remember, man, I've never seen a time that's so kind of hostile. Maybe I'm just more aware of the hostilities, but it sure seems more hostile between churches. Some of our staff was in another town just a few weeks ago, and they went to a church while they were away, and the service was great, the worship was great, and then the pastor got up and talked about how demonic it is to not have women pastors in the church. And if you're a church that doesn't have women pastors, it's from the pit of hell, and basically you're from the pit of hell. Wow, what a point of contention. Now, the idea of women in pastoral roles and stuff, that's what I call a non-essential doctrine of the Christian faith. It's important, but it's not one that should divide the church and make us hate each other and say the other one's from the pit of hell. That's unfortunate that complementarian view, which is our view, we believe that women and men are meant to complement one another, and God divvied out different roles in the church. And when it came to pastor and elder, the Lord very specifically says that's for the men. And some people hate that, and they rip those pages out of the Bible and say, we're going to have women pastors. Well, if church is going to do that, they're going to do that. And I understand the argument, because I get it. I think women are just as smart, maybe even smarter than men. It's not that. It's just what the Bible says. It is a divisive sort of topic, and you know, it used to not be as much. Now it is, as more and more churches have caved to the idea of, you know, women pastors. But the division, you know, it's not the complementarians that are screaming and yelling. It's the egalitarians, those who believe that women can do everything men can do. That's their mantra. And they can do anything a man can do. I don't agree with that, by the way. My best bench press was 525. Are there any ladies in here that can do that? I can do a little different. But you know what I can't do is have babies and be nice to people. And like, there's a lot of things I can't do that women are really good at. Thank the Lord for that. I think women are amazing, and God made men and women unique and different, but it's amazing how contentious. I hope you understand that should not be something we scream at each other about in the church, but I see that all the time. Whether it's that issue or, you know, you could go on and on about all kinds of things. We talked about essential doctrines versus the doctrines that we call non-essential, but I don't really like calling it that because they're important. But when it comes to, are they not saved and are they going to hell? Well, those aren't arguable issues when it comes to salvation and stuff like that. What does Paul say to the Philippian church? This is the way it should be. Paul says in Philippians chapter 2, verse 2, fulfill ye my joy that you be like-minded, having the same love, being of one accord, of one mind. Let nothing be done through strife or vainglory, but in lowliness of mind, let each esteem other better than themselves. And then the same chapter, forward several verses, it says there in verse 14, it says, do all things without grumbling or disputing, that you may be blameless and innocent, children of God without blemish in the midst of a crooked and twisted generation, among whom you shine as lights in the world. Are you a contentious grumbler, disputer? Do you like to talk about those who are in leadership and the mistakes everybody's making? Are you one that's good at grumbling and disputing? Do all things without that, it says, that you may be blameless, innocent, and without blemish before God. And it's so hard to stay that way because we're in a crooked and twisted generation. We're supposed to shine brightly out of that like lights in the world. That's what Paul is telling the Philippian church here. So humanity has become very critical, just in general. And rebelling against authority became really popular in the 60s in America. Challenge authority. But it's funny to watch that change and evolve over from the 1960s. You know, it changed the authority and all that. And we all think we have something to say. We all think we have the right ideas. But the Bible says, man, do everything without grumbling or complaining. So, Brett, what do you do if there's a problem in the church then? If you're not going to complain or grumble, well, don't complain or grumble. But there are some things you can do if you feel like things are wrong or need to be fixed. And we're going to kind of see that here. You can complain about things, but not grumbling or disputing. How do you deal with that? Well, first of all, pray about the problem you have in your heart. Pray about it. Lord, is my heart wrong? Is this a legitimate concern? Number one, pray. Number two, search the scriptures. Make sure you have the right Bible. Like, for example, worship's too loud. You'll be shocked how many times, if you do a careful study of the Bible, how it says loud worship is kind of the deal. And you say, well, Brett, they didn't have amplification back in those days. I've been to Israel on the Temple Mount when the Jews were worshiping with their drums and all their stuff and the way they sing. They don't sing like us. They have this thing they do from the throat to the nose that's like, it sounds like, I mean, my ears were ringing afterward. They have these drums, and I was like, wow, that's 10 times louder than anything in Athey Creek with a PA system. In Africa, worship is louder than Athey Creek. In a mud church with a tin roof, I was blown away how wonderful the worship was in Africa. I've been there 3 times, and I've just been blown, but it's loud. Sing with a loud voice. So loud is kind of a thing. So pray about it. Is my argument biblical even? That's a good thing to ask. So before you go to anybody, you're complaining or just grumbling, don't do that. Pray about it. Search the scripture. And then if you feel peace about it, then you bring the concern to some of the leadership or staff and bring your concern. You say, well, what are you going to do with it? Just blow it off? We listen to people's concerns. There are some concerns we hear over and over, and we've already kind of done the heavy lifting and know what we're going to do about certain things. And we might have to lovingly tell you, here's why that's probably not going to change. And we might lovingly try to tell you that. We say, well, Brett, what if they don't listen to my concern? And what if the church doesn't fix the problem? Then you have to pray about, Lord, can I live with that problem? Is that something I can live with? Because I understand. And so that's when you have to pray, Lord, is it time for me to find a church that's more, maybe the Lord wants me to go to a smaller church where there's no PA system and decide, can I live with this or do I need to find another church? And that's actually a good thing if you get to that place with a healthy attitude. Now, I got to say this, if you've been bouncing from church to church because there's no church that makes you happy, then you have another problem. Well, what if there's no perfect church? Well, there is no perfect church. A newsflash, and if you find the perfect church, don't join it. You'll ruin it. So that's kind of an important thing to understand. So with that said, we have a kind of a challenge like that that's happening, and it's even a divisive issue that comes up here in Acts chapter 6. Let's take a look, verse 1. It says in Acts chapter 6, verse 1, it says, and in those days, when the number of the disciples was multiplied, there arose a murmuring of the Grecians against the Hebrews because their widows were neglected in the daily ministration. Fancy King James word, basically the daily ministration, the word ministry comes from, it's really the word serve. So in the way that the church was serving, there was a group of people feeling sort of left out. Now, what's interesting about this is it says Grecians here in the King James, kind of true, but not the best word. Your newer translations have the word, what, Hellenist? Is that what some of your translations have? That's probably a more accurate word when it says there arose a murmuring among the Hellenists. The reason the King James says Grecian is because Hellenism was a Greek sort of worldview and ideology, Greek culture influence. And by the way, by this time in the first century, Greek influence was all over the world, the known world. That's why when you go to Jerusalem, you'll see Greek columns with Greek capitals on the top of the pillars and stuff. And you're like, man, this is like Greek stuff. When you go to Petra, which is a beautiful, like if you ever get over to the country of Jordan, you got to see Petra. It's an amazing ruin. But there's Greek influence. These pillars that are carved into sandstone and there's very Greek looking things on it. But they were not Greeks. They were Nabataeans who made the Petra facade. You know, it's amazing. But why were they making Greek stuff? Because Hellenism, it really flooded the world. In a lot of ways, you know, you could say as American influence has influenced the world, our American food and our American music and our American movies has really filled the world with sort of, you know, Americanism. And some people love it, some people hate it, but it's nonetheless flooded the world, American influence. Well, Greek was even perhaps more powerful than even the American influence on the world today. Back then, society, architecture, beliefs, thought, philosophy, the Greek gods and goddesses, they transferred to different places. Behavior, social norms, but maybe one of the big ones here that's operative here is the language. You see, there's two groups that are mentioned here that are in dispute. There's the Hebrews, as it says here. There were Grecians against the Hebrews, or Hellenists against the Hebrews. Who were the Hebrews? They were Jews. They were the ones who remained in Judea near Jerusalem, who spoke Hebrew language and were appropriately called the Hebrew people. Those that were scattered in the diaspora way back in the Old Testament, even through that time, scattered of the Gentiles, they spoke the Greek language. They picked up the Greek language and lost their other languages, Hebrew or Aramaic. Most of them would speak Greek. The Hellenists would speak Greek language. They'd read the Septuagint, which was the Greek translation of the Old Testament. So at this time in the early church, it was mostly converted Jews or Hebrews, as I would say, not many Gentiles. Now, Paul's going to come in later to the story in the book of Acts and be given to the ministry of Gentiles. So we're dealing mostly with Jews. So these are Jewish people, both Hebrew and what would be called Hellenistic Jews or libertines, as we talked about them. We'll see that again. But the problem, the Hellenistic Jews from other parts of the world now in Jerusalem felt they were sort of jealous of the first group, the Hebrews. They were made to feel like outsiders because they weren't being cared for. The widows and the daily ministry that was happening wasn't happening as much with them, but it was happening with the men of Judea. It was sort of like almost like a people that were being favored over the other. And by the way, you know, the idea of, you know, neglecting their widows, that was sort of the least common denominator there. The widows were neglected. Well, you say, what's the big deal about widows? In those days, if you're a widow and you didn't have help, you would die. Like it was not a good situation for widows. So the church took up the idea of caring for the widows and the orphans. And that was a new idea in first century times when the church came on the scene. So they're caring for all the Hebrew women and children, but the Hellenists were feeling left out. By the way, Paul would talk to Timothy about how to better care for widows, and they actually had a group of widows called Widows Indeed. And they were a special group of widows. What is a widow indeed? We'll get there when we get to, you know, talking about, you know, Timothy's letters from Paul. He defines what a widow indeed is. But it's a very special widow who's a gem, a helper in the church. And her husband died or passed away. And she's kind of cared for by the church. We have widows like that at Athe. And it's an honor and a blessing to be able to care for those widows. The widows indeed, that's 1 Timothy chapter 5. You can look at that if you want to. But today's equivalent might be homelessness. Or families that are unable to pay their bills, or a person that, you know, lost their job and is in a kind of taking a turn for the worse. Like, we want to care for those people that are in trouble, and Athe Creek does, and it's a blessing to do that. But can you imagine if we preferred one group over another? So they're going to have to come up with a plan. The Hellenists are feeling neglected. So verse 2 says, then the 12 called the multitude of the disciples unto them and said, it is not reason that we should leave the word of God and serve the tables. Wherefore, brethren, look ye out among you 7 men of honest report, full of the Holy Ghost and wisdom, whom we may appoint over this business. But we will give ourselves continually to prayer and to the ministry of the word. And the saying pleased the whole multitude. Now pause there for a second. This is great. They come up with a game plan. The church was growing. They had a big problem. And now they've got people that they've got to care for. So they started divvying it up. This is organized religion starting right before our eyes.
28: 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Well, Pastor Brett has joined me now. Brett, I know you've been to Israel many times, which for many really brings the Bible alive to them. It did when I was there. But for many years, there were skeptics who questioned the accuracy of the Bible. So when the Dead Sea Scrolls were found in a cave in Israel in the 1940s and 50s, how did those scrolls match up with our current Bible?
27: I love the story there at Qumran, there in Israel. The thing that the Dead Sea Scrolls really did that was probably most powerful, in my opinion, is, you know, the so-called scholars in those days, in the 1930s and 40s, they were having a field day saying, well, the Bible we have today is nothing like the original text. It's so unreliable because, you know, it's just changed so much. Well, when they found these really old Dead Sea Scrolls, what they found was the Bible that you and I read today, there's almost zero variation. Our scriptures line up, Book of Isaiah completely, Daniel. You know what I love is the most controversial books that people like to bash, they were the most perfectly carried through all the ages exactly the way they were written back millennia ago. And so the Dead Sea Scrolls only reaffirmed the reliability of scripture for us.
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4: 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Dr. Chappell stresses that when our hope is eclipsed by the darkness of this fallen world, the Lord sits with us because he knows how deep the darkness can go. 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And while you're there, look for Pastor Brian's book, The Multi-Generational Church Crisis. This compelling book asks the question of the church, what could be accomplished in the name of Christ if we could better understand each other? Let's hear now from Dr. Brian Chappell as he shares the lesson, Hope Through the Night.
3: June 21st, 2015. At Mother Emmanuel Church in Charleston, South Carolina. Pastor Norvell Goff preached the first sermon after the midweek Bible study, in which 9 parishioners of that church had been murdered by racist evil. When Pastor Goff spoke, he said this: "We ask questions, Lord. We ask why. We cannot help it. It's our human nature. But through it all, those of us who know Jesus, as we find ourselves engulfed in sadness and darkness, and as we find ourselves walking through the shadow of the valley of death, for those of us who know Jesus, we can look through the windows of our faith and we see hope and we see light and we can hear your voice saying, I am with you." Beautiful words, faithful words, noble words. But what if you cannot say them? What if you cannot look through the windows of faith and see hope, or see light, or hear God's voice saying, I am with you? What if the darkness is too dark and the doubt is too loud? What if death is all around, like the young pastors that I ministered to this last week, who have watched thousand

0: driven from their homes, who have lost their churches, where death is actually all around, of loved ones and neighbor and friend and parishioner? What if there is deceit in my marriage? What if there is betrayal by my friends? What if I face the loss of loved ones and the loss of respect, the loss of health, the loss of my faculties, the loss of my freedom, the loss of my future, the loss of the moral compass of my country? What if I'm just getting old and getting tired and staying lonely? What then, Lord? These, after all, are our reality. We can't escape them. We are not able to dodge them in a fallen world. These are our realities. And everyone that I mentioned is actually on the page of the scriptures, and most of them in this very psalm. What if the darkness is that deep? Then maybe you will have such a psalm, the only one in the Bible that there is no relief, no redemption, no silver lining, no dawn, no exit. It is just darkness throughout. You end up reading this psalm and you say, did somebody make a mistake? Well, you know that's not true. It is God's holy word. So what grace is actually here if there is no silver lining? At least part of the grace has to be the reality that this is not a forbidden psalm. That all the words, as harsh and difficult as they actually are permitted in God's word. The Father allows his child to complain. Verse 3, my soul is full of troubles. Verse 4, I am accounted among those who go down to the pit. Our language today, Lord, this is the pits. And the Vacation Bible School song, I'm happy, happy, happy, happy, happy all the time, doesn't fit. Yes, for children. Yes, yes, from those who are at a stage of life that they don't yet know that the darkness sometimes can actually be complete. In the horror and the pain and the sorrows that we sometimes will face. The Father allows his child to complain. There's a grace in that. The Father also allows his child, believe it or not, to blame. Verse 5, Lord, I'm like those you remember no more. The tone is about to change. Verse 6, you have put me in the depths of the pit. Yes, I'm in the pits. And God, you did it. If you're sovereign, if you're in control, if you rule, then you made this pit, and you put me in it. Verse 7, your wrath lies heavy upon me. Verse 8, you caused my companions to shun me, and you made me a horror to them. Not only does the Father allow his child to complain and blame, but actually to begin to chide with sarcasm a God of covenantal promise. Verse 9, every day I call upon you, O Lord. I spread out my hands to you. But verse 10, do you work wonders for the dead? What good is it to do miracles if I'm dead? Verse 11, is your steadfast love declared in the grave? What good to show love to a corpse? Verse 12, are your wonders known in darkness? Or your righteousness in the land of forgetfulness? What good miracles if no one can see or no one can remember? What good is it then? And finally, the Father allows this child who complains and blames and chides actually to cry. Verse 13, but I, O Lord, cry to you. In the morning my prayer comes to you. Verse 14, why do you cast my soul away? Worse, why do you hide your face from me? Verse 15, I am afflicted and close to death. From my youth up, I suffer your terrors. I am helpless. We go to a secular play like Les Mis in our area right now, or you've seen the movie, and we weep at the words and scarcely can believe that they would be words like the words of the Bible. There was a time when the world was a song. And then there was a time when it all went wrong. I dreamed a dream in time gone by when hope was high and life worth living. I dreamed that love would never die. I dreamed that God was forgiving. But the tigers come at night with their voices soft as thunder, as they tear your hopes apart and they turn your dreams to shame. I had a dream my life would be so different from this hell I'm living. So different now from what it seemed. Now life has killed the dream I dreamed. I know the song. I know why it's in the play. Why is it in the Bible? Surely one reason that this psalm is not forbidden is so that I can name my pain. And you can too. That if God allows an inspired writer to say these words to him, then I too can name my pain. Lord, this makes no sense. Lord, this hurts too much to be good or even to work out for good. Lord, where did you go? I must tell you that there are some psalms that I believe, without exaggeration, I have read hundreds of times. There are some psalms that I have preached dozens of times. I confess to you, I have never preached from this psalm before. But I can remember the time I read it when it had the greatest impact upon my life.
1: 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It may seem hard for younger Christians to believe, but people over 50 were raised during an era when 90% of Americans identified as Christian. These older believers were once part of a majority group that understood the mission of the church was to take control of our culture, to halt its evils. At the same time, Christians under 50 have lived their entire lives perceiving themselves as a minority that needs to make credible their faith to a secular, pluralistic culture. 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You can request your copy of The Multigenerational Church Crisis when you donate online at unlimitedgrace.com or by calling 844-41-GRACE. That's 844-414-7223. 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
0: Close friend of mine, man I went to seminary with, he was born in Greece, and he pretended like that was no advantage to him when we took New Testament Greek together until he smoked the rest of us on the exam, and we said, that's not fair. Was in my wedding. beautiful pastor, cared for people in part because of his own emotional struggles that he went through over and over again, sometimes not even able to stay in the pulpit because of the emotional struggles he had. But that darkness that he sometimes went into made him so void of judgmentalism, made him so able to be heart to heart with people who were struggling. His people loved him. Until the pit became too deep one time, and the darkness too intense, and he took his life. A day after that, I called his wife. And as we talked, she said to me that she had done her devotions in Psalm 88, this psalm, that day. And I, with a start, told her I had done the same. Why? Why was Psalm 88 so important to us that day? Because we needed to go to a place where God was not saying, it'll be okay. There's a silver lining. You'll get over it. Time to move on. For that moment, we needed to know that God understood there is a pain, there is a place in life, there is an occasion, there is a darkness that is so deep. You just want to know, does God get it? Does he understand? And Psalm 88 is the message of the Father to say, I understand how deep the darkness can go. That it seems like you're at the bottom of the well and there is no way out. You can't even see the light anymore. And our God is so tender and courageous at the same moment as to allow that to be said in his holy word. That there is a darkness with no exit, and I can name my pain because of such a God. And right at the same moment as I'm able to name my pain, I learn from this psalm, I'm able to pray in the midst of it. I mean, the psalmist doesn't have answers, but he at least does this. Verse 1, O Lord God of my salvation, I cry out day and night before you. Let my prayer come before you. Incline your ear to my cry. He prays again at the middle of verse 9. Every day I call to you, O Lord. I spread my hands to you. Verse 13. But I, O Lord, cry to you. In the morning my prayer comes before you. It's not an answer, it's just a direction. When the darkness is so deep, we're still able to call out to God. Even when we have named the pain, we can pray when we name the pain. Lord, I don't understand. Lord, I don't understand. I can't make sense of this. This doesn't work. How can it possibly be? And it's just the message we learned in our youth. When it's hardest to pray, pray hardest. And it may not seem to solve it. It may not seem to make it all go away. But I at least know that there is somebody who understands my pain, who has given me a way to express it in his own word. And he's not saying, just get over it. He is saying deeply and profoundly, I understand the darkness. That's at least part of the grace. What other grace is here? Not only that this is not a forbidden psalm, but it is not the only psalm. Sometimes we forget in our culture, where we kind of cherry pick our way through the psalms with what we love and don't love, that there are actually 5 books within the one book of the psalm. The first book of the psalms that goes to Psalm 41 is that collected from the lifespan of David, where promises were made of a kingdom that would be his and then would be eternal, that there were blessings to come, and the rejoicing and the dancing of that continues into the second book of the Psalms, as through the life and ministry of Solomon, we begin to understand the kingdom is expanding, things are going wonderfully. And then the dancing stops abruptly in book 3, Psalm 73, where there is disaster upon the nation. The kingdom divides. The enemy is at the gate. The people are taken into slavery. By the rivers of Babylon, we sat down and wept when we remembered Zion. Slavery and darkness and exile and death. And it's in that book, book three, that Psalm 88 appears right at the end, almost as the climax of the pain. As God is saying, I understand, it's real, but it's not the only psalm. You've still got books four and five to go, where book four is saying, out of the pain, there is still hope that God will provide a Messiah. And finally, book five, according to his promises now, how should you live and even praise when it's all not making sense? From blessing to dancing to crisis to hope and ultimately to praise. Every dimension of human feeling and suffering and joy is covered in the Psalms. It's why we love the Psalms so much that we find our different expressions and emotions at different phases of life. But I will tell you, for most of us, we don't dive into the middle book of the Psalms until we are quite mature. I mean, early when you're a child in life, maybe in years where you're just looking for the happy stories, you don't go to the middle of the Psalms. But when it's all gone wrong, your heart is drawn like a magnet to those places where God says, I understand. And Psalm 88 is the apex of the I understand. But the reason he says that in the middle is because he's affirming what he will say later. If God is so honest, if we recognize truth so plainly in the pain, then what he says about relief and rescue and redemption is also going to be true. You would not trust him if he did not understand every dimension of your hurt. You would not believe it's true if it was happy, happy, happy, happy, happy all the time. And because God is so honest, you begin to trust when he says, the steadfast love of the Lord never ceases. From everlasting to everlasting, I am God. So that when the immediate and the temporal makes no sense, we see that he says that, he understands that, and says the truth. So I will trust the truth when he says there is something more eternal to come. If God is so honest about the darkness, then we can trust him about the light. Honesty about darkness is sometimes pretty tough. When Kathy and I were in St. Louis, having been there for quite a while, a young pastor was brought to town to pastor a very large and, dare I say it, a very contentious church. And as he began to pastor that large and difficult church, difficulties of life just began to wave over him. Children born with multiple special needs of both body and mind. Special needs that would be burdens on that family for the rest of their lives. And as the pressures of the church and the pressures of family began to push upon him, one winter's day, he took a walk along a train track to meditate, to think, maybe more. He was struck by the train, almost killed. The impact did tear his foot off. And as the medications to help with the pain, not only help with the pain, but created dependency and despondency, he fell into deep depression. The church pressures never went away. The family pressures never went away. And so finally, he took his life away. He had been a lighthouse of hope in that church. They'd had dark a long time. And he'd been such a beacon of newness, of a new start and a new beginning, that when he was gone, his assistant pastor also attempted his life. Same church. And then weeks later, the other assistant pastor attempted his life. Same church. The wife of the senior pastor, just to get away from the darkness and the madness, began to attend our church. Our pastor at that time was preaching through the Psalms. And on the Sunday that he preached Psalm 88, that other senior pastor's wife came to talk to him and said, "I was so anxious about how you would preach Psalm 88. I so wanted you to be honest, because it is the psalm that I read to my children when my husband took his life." Why? Because God says here in this psalm, it's okay for you to think that life stinks, but you are still my child. And if God will let me say the truth that my life stinks, then I will believe him when he says, "You are still my child."
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3: Well, we have a new memory verse for the week, Matthew 24, verse 44. "You also must be ready, because the Son of Man will come at an hour when you do not expect him." You know, we really want to memorize that verse and just remind ourselves of its truth. There's not going to be any flashing lights or alarms on phones. There's just going to be a sudden, glorious arrival. And this verse is meant to empower us to live each day with intentionality and purpose, knowing that, yes, we could be called home at any moment. Matthew 24, 44. Hope Lives 365 is next.
4: Foundations of Freedom, a look at America's founding principles and the leaders who shaped our nation.
5: March 4th, 1865. The Civil War was nearing its end. The nation was exhausted, divided, and grieving. On that day, President Abraham Lincoln delivered his second inaugural address, just 700 words spoken in about 7 minutes. 41 days later, Lincoln would be assassinated. Yet the words he spoke that day still echo through history. In that brief address, Lincoln referenced God 14 times, spoke of prayer, and quoted scripture repeatedly. He reminded Americans that both sides of the conflict shared a common faith, saying both read the same Bible and pray to the same God, and each invokes his aid against the other. Lincoln understood that political division alone could not explain the nation's crisis. More than 160 years later, America still wrestles with division, truth, and our dependence on God. The question is whether we'll remember the wisdom Lincoln left behind.
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12: With SRN News, I'm Bob Agnew in Washington. The U.S. Supreme Court has released a number of decisions in court cases prior to the summer recess. One of them involves mail-in ballots in the state of Mississippi. The court ruling 5-4 today that the state can count those late ballots that arrive after Election Day. The high court ruling the ballots must be postmarked on or before Election Day and can show up no later than 5 business days after Election Day. Republicans had been pushing for tighter restrictions to ensure election integrity. They fear the permission for the late ballots makes it easier for people to cheat. When it comes to health coverage, fewer Americans opting for Obamacare these days. New federal figures show about 3 million fewer people had Affordable Care Act health insurance plans in the month of February. It was a booming session on Wall Street amid all the hope for an end to the war with Iran. The Dow was up by 306 points. The closing bell, the NASDAQ up 522. This is SRN News.
13: Important information regarding the Italy Unfiltered Dream Vacation Sweepstakes and the Italy Unfiltered Group Tour scheduled for September 2026. Due to ongoing uncertainty surrounding overseas travel conditions and future international travel considerations, the Italy Unfiltered Tour has been canceled. As a result, the Italy Unfiltered Dream Vacation Sweepstakes has also been canceled and no prize will be awarded. Additional information regarding the cancellation is available on our station's website on the Contests and Sweepstakes page.
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20: For 70 years, atheistic communism claimed that Christianity was just wish fulfillment. Communist philosophers alleged that Christianity was a crutch, totally unnecessary in a modern, sophisticated age. It was a myth only to be believed by ignorant peasants. Now, the communist intellectuals wanted verifiable evidence that Christianity was more than a sham and made a positive difference in people's lives. Now, there are some times in your life where God puts you at the right place at the right time. So when representatives from the University of Moscow came to me during our Kremlin evangelistic series, and they said, we would like to do a sociological study on the people coming to your meetings, I was absolutely delighted. I recognized that Moscow University's sociology department was an objective think tank of largely of unbelievers. Now, if changes in people's lives could be quantified from a sociological perspective from people coming to our meetings, it would have an impact on Christianity all through the former Soviet Union. So Dr. Alexander Gasparishvili was the principal researcher. He was the deputy director of public opinion research for the University of Moscow. He was also a visiting professor at the renowned Yale University in New Haven, Connecticut. Now, he had a research assistant by the name of Tatiana. We had one advantage, just one. Tatiana had come to our meetings previously in Pohanka University, and she believed that Christianity could produce dramatic changes in people's lives. Now, Dr. Gasparilli was not so sure. He approached the survey believing that there might be some change in people's lives, but certainly Christianity couldn't make that kind of a difference. There would be no remarkable, measurable change. Now, we met three times before the survey was taken. I sat down with these renowned professors who were atheists from Moscow University, and we discussed the survey. We agreed that we needed at least 1,000 survey samples to have a valid survey. We eventually got 1,169. We agreed that the University of Moscow would develop this instrument, this survey, 37 different questions. Now, here's what Dr. Gasparilli said after the survey was taken. I told him, I said, look, we're running here for 6 weeks. We need at least 4 weeks for people to begin to see changes. The University of Moscow agreed. But here are his own words. He says the results, now this is an atheist. He says the results were astounding. I expected some change, but nothing like what we found. Now here's what they discovered. During the meetings, 92.4% of the people were reading their Bibles. 96% were doing Bible lessons. Now, what impact did the meetings have on the thinking process and lifestyle? Negative emotions like fear, worry, anxiety, and depression were reduced 10 times, tenfold. Positive emotions increased 2 to 3 times. According to the University of Moscow, attendees at our meetings were 200% less likely to smoke, 300% less likely to drink alcohol. 65% of the attendees said that they had more positive family relationships as the result of attending the meetings, and 40% said their efficiency at work had improved. Now, when they looked at those statistics, they couldn't believe it. In short, people attending the meetings had a more positive outlook on life, they discovered a clearer sense of purpose, and had a deeper inner peace. When attendees at our meetings understood that they were created by God, their lives took on completely new meaning. When they understood that Christ could free them from the guilt of the past, they were totally transformed. When they understood that accepting Christ as their Lord and Savior, they would have new power to live lives, they experienced genuine transformation. The hope of the second coming of Christ gave them something to live for. And as I began to think about those results of that survey again this week, as I began to think about what happened in atheist lives and communist lives and people that were totally unbelievers, this thought came to me. If the power of Christ can transform atheists into believers, think of how that same power of Christ might transform nominal believers into dynamic disciples. Think of the power the gospel has to transform complacency into life-changing faith. Think of how through the strength of the living Christ, we can face the challenges in our life today and be prepared for the climactic changes in the future. The Bible's last book, Revelation, reveals the life-changing power of Christ. It gives us 7 beautiful pictures of Christ. Now, these 7 pictures of Christ in the book of Revelation, once you understand them, they're life transformational. The devil hates these seven divine truths that we find in the book of Revelation. And in the 21st century, he has done everything possible to destroy these truths. But once you understand them, once they fill your heart and mind, they are life transformational. Each of these descriptions of Christ in Revelation give us confidence in the triumph of good over evil, the triumph of right over wrong, the triumph of truth over error, the triumph of the Lamb over the dragon, and the triumph of the remnant over the beast. See, looking out over our world is a world of political chaos, of economic uncertainty, of social unrest, of moral decay, of international conflict, of catastrophic natural disasters. And the prophetic picture does not paint a beautiful picture for what's going to happen in society in the future. But here is the incredible good news. Looking at the future through the eyes of Revelation's prophecies, although we know there are troublous times ahead, these seven descriptions of Christ give us spiritual strength to face the crisis. Now, if you were the devil and you knew that the book of Revelation gave you seven amazing pictures of Christ that would take an end time people through the final crisis, what would you do if you were the devil? You'd try to do everything you could to distort these seven pictures of Christ. Let's look at them. Let's go through the book of Revelation and see seven amazing pictures of Jesus. Seven pictures that the devil hates. Seven pictures that the devil wants to distort. Seven ways which the devil wants to confuse our thinking. And seven divine eternal truths that'll take us through the end time. The first truth we find is found in Revelation chapter 1. In Revelation, Jesus is our eternal Lord, not created. He is our eternal Lord in the book of Revelation. Revelation chapter 1. And we look there at Revelation 1 and verse 8. Jesus is speaking here in Revelation 1 verse 8. He says, I am Alpha and Omega, the beginning and the end, says the Lord, who is and was and who is to come, the Almighty. Now notice, Alpha is the first letter of the Greek alphabet, and Omega is the last. Is there any letter in the Greek alphabet before the Alpha? Is there anyone before that? Not at all. So there's nobody before Jesus. The Father, the Son, and the Holy Spirit are eternal. That's his point. Omega is the last one. Now notice what it says, who is, who was, and who is to come. Now if you let your eyes drop, go back to verse 4. Look at verse 4. John to the seven churches who are in Asia, grace to you, peace from him who is, was, and is to come, from the seven spirits who are before his throne, and from Jesus Christ. So in verse 4, where it speaks about the one who is, was, and is to come, that's speaking about the Father. When you go to verse 8, that's speaking about the Son. So both the Father and the Son are eternal. That's the very point of Revelation. In John chapter 8 and verse 58, Jesus really shakes up the Jewish aristocrats. He shakes up the Pharisees, because in John 8 verse 58, Jesus declares that he and the Father are one, that he is eternal. John 8, you're looking there at 58. Jesus said to them, he's saying to the Jewish leadership, most assuredly I say to you, before Abraham was, I am. Did you ever read about I am before in the Bible? Where'd you read about that? The book of what? Exodus, right? Where the Father is in the burning bush, and Moses comes to the burning bush, and God says, the I am is spoken to you. So what is Jesus saying here? You know, the Greek language of the New Testament is really interesting. The expression here is ego eimi in the Greek language. And it is, I am the self-existent one. I am the one who never has a beginning, who never had an ending. See, if Christ is not eternal, if at some point in time Christ came forth from the Father, if that is true, then Jesus cannot give us eternal life.
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20: Because if at some point Christ comes forth in the Father, that means there was some point that he was not. And if there was some point that he was not, that is longer than he was. Because if you have a point in time where you begin, eternity in the past is longer than that. So here, if Jesus is not one with the Father, if he's not eternal, then he can't give us eternal life. See, why couldn't an angel come and die for us? Why couldn't an angel come and die? Because an angel has limited life. An angel is a created being. They don't possess eternal life. You cannot give something you don't have. There's a marvelous statement in the book Desire of Ages, page 530. And we find it here, and read it with me from the screen, please. In Christ is life, original, unborrowed, underived. He that has the Son has life, 1 John 5:12. This next sentence is a critical sentence. The divinity of Christ is the believer's assurance of eternal life. So what is our assurance of eternal life? It is what? That Christ never had a beginning. That Christ never had an ending. Now, what would you do if you were the devil? If you were the devil, you would try to undermine this idea that Christ is eternal. And you would take texts in the Bible and distort them. Now, let me give you two texts that are presently being distorted. First text. Somebody says, so wait a minute, the Bible says Jesus is the firstborn of all creation. Do you know what that firstborn is in the Bible? When it talks about David being the firstborn, it says David is the firstborn. Was David the firstborn literally? What son was David? He was the last, the eighth. See, in the Bible, firstborn is the preeminent one. He is the one that has the privileges and the birth to the birthright. So firstborn is the one that has the title deed of the Father. So Jesus is the preeminent one above every other. It's firstborn in the sense of privilege, not firstborn in the sense of time. Somebody else says, well Pastor Mark, what about this term only begotten? Only begotten. Doesn't it say that Jesus is only begotten? Doesn't that mean he just kind of begot, he came from the Father? See, you hear that in some circles today. But to go that direction, you destroy the eternal nature of Christ, and that's what the devil wants. So look, what about this firstborn? Greek word is monogenes. Now, when we use the word mono, how do you define mono? What's that? One. Genes. What's another word? Kind. The Genesis kind. So Jesus is what? One of a kind. There's nobody like him. Is Jesus fully God? Is he? Is he fully man? So is there anybody else like him in the universe? He is one of a kind. Now this point is critically important for an end time people. Look at Hebrews chapter 1 verse 3. Hebrews 1 verse 3. What does it say in Hebrews 1 verse 3? It says, Christ is the express image of God's person and the brightness of God's glory. But then we go down to Hebrews 1 verse 8. Look at Hebrews 1 and you're looking there at verse 8. The devil will do everything he can to destroy the idea that Christ is eternal. Hebrews 1 verse 8. Now the Father is speaking, and the Father is speaking to the Son. And he says in Hebrews 1 verse 8, but to the Son, he, God, says, your throne, O God, is forever and ever. So if the Father calls the Son God, do you have confidence in what the Father says? Do you? Sure. So Now, why is this so important? This point is critically important for an end time people, because the eternal Christ, who is the originator of all life and the very essence of life, can give his people eternal life. He will triumph over the principalities and powers of hell. So we cherish that in our hearts. Christ is eternal. And in those days, when we look at the grave as a dark hole in the ground, in those days when we lie in our bed at night in the darkness and shake and quiver because of death, we think of Jesus, the divine Son of God who is eternal, who burst the bonds of the tomb and triumphed over the principalities and powers of hell. And we say to ourselves, this eternal Christ can give us eternal life. We move now to the second of these descriptions of Jesus in the book of Revelation. In Revelation, Jesus is our all-powerful creator. Revelation chapter 4, verse 11. First, he is our eternal Lord. Second, he is our all-powerful creator. Revelation chapter 4. We're looking there at verse 11. You are worthy, O Lord, Revelation 4, 11, to receive glory and honor and power, for you created all things, and by your will they were created. Now, why is God worthy of praise? Why is he worthy of honor? Because he's our divine creator. And the central issue in the great controversy between good and evil is worship. And if you knock out the idea of creation, you knock out the idea of beings that are accountable to their creator. So what do you think the devil might do? He introduces the hypothesis of evolution in 1844, just at the time. You know, in 1844, Charles Darwin wrote his first draft of The Origin of Species. So what's the devil do? He wants to knock out the idea of creation. Why? Because if you knock out the idea of creation, you knock out the very basis of all worship. But in addition to that, if you knock out creation, you knock out the whole concept of the sign of creation, namely the Sabbath. And if you do that, if we simply evolved and we are merely balls of animated mud, then we have little value, we have little worth. Look, we were created as unique human beings, a one-of-a-kind creation, fashioned by God with immense value in his sight. Creation speaks of how much God values us. Our value lies in the fact we're uniquely created by God. We were created in the image of God. If the devil can knock out creation, he can then knock out the idea of the distinction between males and females. Look, Genesis chapter 1, verse 27. Genesis 1. If you call into question the first 11 chapters of the book of Genesis, if that's what you do, then, in effect, you call into question the entire inspiration of the Bible, and you have no objective reality to live by. Genesis chapter 1, verse 27. Genesis 1, verse 27. Notice what Scripture says. So God created man in his own image. In the image of God, he created him. Male and female, he created them. Now notice carefully, the Bible says God created male and God created female. In an age of gender confusion, in an age of a distorted view of what a male is and what a female is, God's word still rings true. You see, we don't choose our gender. God chose it. We don't choose, oh, I want to be a boy, I want to be a girl. Not at all. It's chosen by biology. God chose that. You see, and we are valuable to God because he created us. He fashioned us in his image. Males reflect God's image in a unique way, and females reflect another aspect of God's image. I love this statement in Patriarchs and Prophets, page 44 and 45. Look, there is no ground for the supposition that man was evolved by slow degrees of development from the lower forms of animal or vegetable life. He who set the starry worlds on high and tinted with delicate skill the flowers of the field, who filled the earth and heavens with the wonders of his power, when he came to crown his glorious work, to place one in the midst to stand as ruler of the fair earth, did not fail to create a being worthy of the hand that gave him life. The genealogy of our race, as given by inspiration, traces back its origin not to a line of developing germs, mollusks, and quadrupeds, but to the great creator. Though formed from dust, Adam was the son of God, and Eve, formed from a rib of Adam, was the daughter of God. Here is the incredible good news. You and I are not some genetic accident. We're not some biological anomaly. We were created by God in the image of God. This statement is incredibly encouraging. Created in the image of God. We are sons and daughters of God, created in his image. The ultimate purpose of our Creator after sin is to restore us in the image that God created us in. We are irreplaceable to God. Just this last weekend, I was preaching in New York at the camp meeting. My wife and I have had a whole host of Adventist camp meetings this summer. First in Minneapolis and the Minnesota camp meeting, then on to Chesapeake camp meeting, then on to Michigan camp meeting, then on to New York. And so I made a statement this last Sabbath that I was preaching in New York that I hadn't had in my notes. We were talking about creation, and I said, God does not create junk. At the end of the sermon, this young woman came up to me. Her eyes were moist with tears. Voice quivered a little bit, and she said, Pastor, we need to talk. She said, when I was a little girl, my mama used to tell me that. She came from a rather quite poor home, and she said, my mama used to tell me, honey, God doesn't create junk. I had forgotten about it, Pastor, but I needed to hear that again today. I needed to know my value in God's sight. We need to remind ourselves of that again and again and again. See, if you knock out creation and we evolved and we're simply animals and enlarged animals, we have little worth. But if indeed we're created in the image of God, if we are sons and daughters of God, that brings a new sparkle to our eyes. It brings a new joy to our hearts because the Creator, the one that cast the heavens into space, the one who created sun, moon, and stars, that one fashioned us. So he says in Isaiah 41, verse 10, see, when the final crisis breaks in this world, in Isaiah 41, verse 10, he's telling us that whatever challenges we face, we need not fear and be filled with anxiety. We need not be confused. Why not? Isaiah 41, verse 10. Fear not, for I am with you. Be not dismayed, for I am your God. I'll strengthen you. Yes, I will help you. I'll uphold you with my righteous right hand.
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20: The one that cast the stars into space, the one that spoke and sun, moon, and stars appeared, the one that causes the planets to revolve around the sun, this God says to us, don't fear. Verse 10, don't be filled with worry and anxiety. Don't be confused. I'm your God. I'll strengthen you. I hold the planets in space, and I can indeed hold you in my hand. In the challenges we face today and the crises we'll face tomorrow, we need not fear.
0: Homelessness. We hear a lot about it, but whether it's a byproduct of the ravages of natural disaster or out of human failure, trying to survive on the street is rough. Worse so for families and children. 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
1: Hi there, I'm Jordan. 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It's one of the fruit of the Holy Spirit. Kindness is doing things for the cause and not for the applause. And we are made kind by being kind. It grows. And I love this quote, "Unexpected kindness is the most powerful, the least costly, and the most underrated agent of human change. Love and kindness are never wasted. They always make a difference." 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
5: Church needs to speak up and to speak truth. The Sisters of Perpetual Indulgence, there's like 40 to 50,000 Muslims in Fremont. There's a mosque just 4 doors down here. When we were at our place over at the strip mall, there was a mosque around the corner there. We have the highest number of Afghans in the world outside of Afghanistan and refugee camps in Pakistan. But you know what? The Muslim isn't my enemy. He's the victim of the enemy. And the Sisters of Perpetual Indulgence, they're not my enemy. They're the victim of the enemy. And so I can speak truth and yet love them at the same time. I can speak truth and the church can speak truth and still consider them neighbors, people that we need to love and minister to and be part of their lives as much as we can. But I think the only reason a fool would be called noble or rogue is because someone is coerced into saying that when they really don't believe that. Or they really do. They really do believe that. You know, when Christ comes, Christ flips the culture. That's what verses 5 through 8 are all about. The fool, the rogue, will no longer be called noble. But the noble will be one, like it says there in verse 8, who devises noble plans, and by noble plans he stands. Because of righteousness, people would begin to see as God sees. You know, one of the things of discipleship, the Bible says, go into all the world and make disciples of all nations, is to teach us to think. Think as God thinks. Well, are you so arrogant to say that you know how God thinks? Well, the Bible tells us how he thinks. And obviously, the Bible doesn't tell us everything, what God thinks. It's not, what's the word I want? It's what? It's not exhaustive, but it's sufficient. Yeah, thank you. There's a lot about God you'll never, ever know. But it's sufficient to know what we need to know to live life here on planet Earth. And so, Christ comes and he flips the culture. God wants you to see as he sees, but even more than that, not just in your head to know what God to think what God

0: things, but in your heart, to desire what God desires. Because I've told you before, I'm convinced the battle's not won or lost in your head, it's won or lost in your heart. You don't live out of your head, you live out of your heart. Your desires will always overpower your thoughts for the most part. And so Christ wants to shape the desires of your heart. And this is what discipleship, this is what sanctification, this is what walking with Jesus, this is what coming to know Jesus is all about. It's having my mind, my thoughts framed to follow after Jesus and have my heart desire what Jesus desires. And so those things that I desired in the past before knowing Jesus, I don't desire those anymore. What the world desires, what your old party friends used to desire, you don't desire those anymore. Those websites, those places, those things you used to do, the desire's gone. Because now Christ has replaced those with different desires. The righteous man, we're told there, the noble man devises noble plans, and by noble plans, he stands. In verses 9 through 14, we kind of have a change in subject. The rebuke, we have here a rebuke of the women that aren't longing for righteousness. Now, Isaiah is not talking about anybody in here because all of you women long for righteousness. But here's what he says, speaking to his generation. Rise up, you women who are at ease, and hear my voice. Give ear to my word, you complacent daughters. Within a year and a few days, you will be troubled, O complacent daughters. For the vintage is ended, and the fruit gathering will not come. Tremble, you women who are at ease. Be troubled, you complacent daughters. Strip, undress, put on sackcloth on your waist. Beat your breast for the pleasant fields, for the fruitful vine, for the land of my people in which thorns and briars shall come up. Yea, for all the joyful houses and for the jubilant city, because the palace has been abandoned and the populated city has been forsaken. And so Isaiah's prophecies, obviously, they've had no effect on a significant part of the female population of Judah. He talks a few times about complacent daughters. Complacent means, it's the word for trust. It's weird. It's the same word that's used for trusting the Lord. A complacent daughter is someone who trusts. But what do they trust? They trust that Isaiah's words won't come true. He says the Assyrians are coming. You're making an alliance. We've talked about this before. You're making an alliance with Egypt to try to keep the Assyrians away. I've warned you against that. I've prophesied against it. Egypt is going to be no help to you. Assyria is going to come. And they're going to impose some significant damage on you. And the women would say, to their husbands, he's just blowing hot air. Don't believe Isaiah. Their husbands would come home and go, wow, Isaiah, he's a prophet from God. He's a man of God. He knows God. And this is what he said. I think I need to make some changes in my life. I think there needs to be some changes around the home here with what we watch on Netflix. They had Netflix back there. With what we watch on Netflix and how we spend our money and what we teach our kids and how we spend our time. And the wives would say, come on. I like our life. I like our house. I like what we do. I like our circle of friends. I like what we do. I like what we watch. Isaiah, he's just full of hot air. And I can just see them talking their husbands out of spiritual truth. Now, none of you sisters do that here. You're an incredibly sanctified group of people in this room. But Isaiah, he was confronted with women. Not all of the women, but a significant portion who didn't have any kind of sympathy for his ministry whatsoever. And would probably talk their husbands out of any kind of conviction that might have come upon their souls. And they just told their husbands, he's just blowing hot air. And I think that increasingly describes our culture. So many would say that the church is just blowing hot air. Isaiah says there's coming judgment. Assyria is going to come and wipe us out. It's not going to happen. It's not going to happen at all. He's just blowing hot air. There's no coming judgment. One of the issues being discussed today in certain Christian circles is a thing called, a phrase called the myth of neutrality. That a culture doesn't need to be necessarily Christian or non-Christian. There's an in-between place that a culture can occupy where everybody can get along. And basically the theologians and philosophers are saying, no. That's the myth of neutrality. You're either doing things God's way or not God's way. You're either doing following secularism, which blocks out anything spiritual, anything biblical, anything revelational, and just lives by reason, or you're walking by the revelation of God's word. There really is no middle ground. And we can see the ascendancy, and we can see the coming triumph of secularism in our country, where, you know, so many bills are, with praise God for Roe v. Wade being overturned, but we can see it with so many stuff when it comes to sexual deviancy. There are some places now that euthanasia, you know, the mercy killing of the elderly is becoming more aggressive in its advocacy. A culture of death has really been creeping in our culture for a long, long time. And even though Roe v. Wade was overturned, abortion advocates are not giving up. We want to have as much right to kill our babies as we can. And no one has the right to take that away from us. And there's incredible culture war going on. And it seems to me like secularism, a life that does not take God into consideration, is growing and is taking the ascendancy, and Christianity is waning and it's fading into the background. And my position isn't, let's get our man in the White House. I don't think that's going to help anything. I'm a political cynic. I don't think that much good comes from politics. I think we need a revival from the ground up, and I believe Jesus wants to renew our culture. I think, but no renewal comes from Washington. It's from the ground up. It's by you and me walking after Jesus, telling people about Jesus. It's by the growth of the Church of Jesus Christ, the light of the world growing in the heart of America through the church. God, in our culture today, there's this tremendous battle that's going on. And the culture today would be like the women in Isaiah's time. The church is just blowing hot air. But Isaiah would say, hey, listen, it's coming. Assyria is coming, and they did in a year and a few days. The wind is coming, the storm is coming, the drought is coming, the burning heat is coming, and there'll be no hiding place, there'll be no shelter, there'll be no shade from it, there'll be no streams of water in the desert when it does come. Judgment is coming, Isaiah says, and there's nothing that can be done about it. Now, it's interesting then in verse 15, to finish off our passage here, Isaiah jumps 700 years ahead to the day of Pentecost. You would think that the relief that Judah and Israel would find would be in the retreat of Assyria. If Assyria, this empire, the elephant in the world at the time, is going to come and sit on us, our relief will be when that elephant gets up and goes back to Assyria and leaves us alone. But Isaiah says, no, listen, that's not your salvation. That's not your deliverance. That's not our hope. Our hope is God pouring out his Spirit upon us. And this is the theme he takes up in verse 15. He says, until the Spirit is poured out from us on high, is poured out upon us from on high. So he says in verse 14, the palace has been abandoned, the populated city forsaken, hill and watchtower have become caves forever, a delight for wild donkeys, a pasture for flocks. Well, what's going to reverse this condition in our nation, in our country, in our psyche. And Isaiah, again, he doesn't point to the Assyrian retreat. He looks ahead to the outpouring of the Holy Spirit about 700 years ahead. He says, until the Spirit is poured out upon us from on high, and the wilderness becomes a fertile field, and the fertile field is considered as a forest. You can see that growth there, a wilderness, a fertile field, a forest. And then justice will dwell in the wilderness, and righteousness will abide in the fertile field. And the work of righteousness will be peace, and the service of righteousness, quietness and confidence forever. Then my people will live in a peaceful habitation and in secure dwellings and in undisturbed resting places. And it will hail when the forest comes down, and the city will be utterly laid low. How blessed will you be when you sow beside all waters, who let out freely the ox and the donkey. So real quick here, I want to talk about five results of what happens when God's Spirit is poured out. Notice all, first of all, in verse 15, there's life. Your soul flourishes. We go from the wilderness to the fertile field, from the fertile field to the forest. More of Christ is seen in you. And I've been walking with some of you for decades, and I've seen more of Christ in you. Your patience, your endurance, your love for God, your love for man, your selfless service. Hey, you were a wreck when you got here, but Christ has flowed into you, and we see more and more and more of Jesus. And I hope that would be true. You can, you know, analyze your own life, and that might be a risky kind of a thing, but more, boy, is there more of Jesus in me than a year ago, 5 years ago, 10 years ago? I was a wilderness before I knew Jesus. And then he poured out his Spirit upon me. He planted the seed of the word in me, and it grew. It grew into crop, and that crop keeps growing, and into the harvest, an ongoing harvest of the Spirit of God in my life. And so there's life. Your soul flourishes. Notice in verse 16, there's law. Justice will dwell in the wilderness, and righteousness will abide in the fertile field. So you're a fertile field. You're a forest where righteousness and justice abide. Justice is the rule of law, and righteousness is a life in conformity with the rule of God's law. Justice and righteousness, they characterize the messianic reign. And this doesn't point to legalism. What it points to is the triumph of revelation over reason. It points to someone who says, Jesus, you're Lord in my life. You know, what's the greatest commandment? Love God. Well, that's Old Testament. That's Jewish. No, it's Christian. Jesus said that. Jesus said, if you love me, you'll keep my law, my commandment, which is to love me and to love people. There's no greater commandment greater than that. Paul said the goal of our instruction is love from a pure heart, a good conscience, and sincere faith. Now abide faith, hope, and love. And the greatest is love. If your heart is after the love of God, you're living in conformity with the law of God. So there's law, justice, and righteousness, loving God and loving people. In verse 17, there's peace, because righteousness produces peace. And there can be no peace without righteousness. Righteousness has two meanings in the scripture, and you have to decide from context which one is which. But it means peace with God. It means you're right with God. It means you're right with man. There's a vertical dimension, I'm right with God. And there's a horizontal dimension of righteousness, I'm right with people. And listen, when you're right with God and you're right with people, there's peace. When my wife and I are right, I go home, there's peace. When my wife and I aren't right, I go home and I take a beating. No, she takes, no, we got to work it out, right? There, you have to be right, because if stuff is wrong, how can there be peace when it's wrong? Right with God and right with people. There can be no peace for him who sins against God and him who sins against man. And also we're told there in verse 17, the work of righteousness will be peace, and the service of righteousness will be quietness and confidence forever. This is what the peace of righteousness looks like. First of all, it's quietness, which in the scripture means rest from war. I'm not out to attack anybody. No one's my enemy. I don't have a spirit of revenge. There's no bitterness, resentment in my heart, unforgiveness. I don't hope that so-and-so gets it, you know. There's peace from war. There's rest from war. The Bible says, as much as it depends on you, be at peace with all men. You might have something against me, but I've got nothing against you. What a glorious place to be, even when people sin against you. I've got nothing against you. Obviously, you have something against me. But your sin against me doesn't mean that I'm going to take up an offense against you. It means I'm going to forgive you in Jesus' name. The word forgive literally means to let go. I'm going to let it go. I'm not going to hold on to anything because there's quietness in my spirit. Because when you hold on to something, right? Did you hear what Joaquin said about me last week? That's just been grating. He didn't say anything. But that's just been grating at me and working into my soul like a pebble in my shoe. And, you know, that thing can begin to make your soul bleed after a while. Let it go. It's not grinding away in my mind, in my heart, in my spirit. I forgive. I let it go. Quietness is rest from war. Confidence, the first time that it's used in the scripture, it describes a city confident of not being attacked. A city confident of not being attacked. I can't believe the story. I do believe them, but it sounds so amazing to me that, you know, back in the 20s, 30s, 40s, and maybe even the 50s, and maybe some of you did this. I never did it. I don't think my parents ever did it. Never locked their houses. Even when they went on vacation for a week, out of state, never locked their house. That's amazing. Now, just when you go down to 7-Eleven, you lock the bolt and the, you know, all five bolts, you know. You know the neighborhood you live in and the people that surround you. But they just had no fear of being attacked. So there was no thought of me attacking someone, and there was no fear of someone attacking me. What an incredible place to be. But someone might say, well, Pastor, the devil still attacks me. Well, we'll put it this way then. You won't be attacked by anyone stronger than you, because greater is he that's in you than he that's in the world. And so, you know, this brother here, he were to come against me, I'd be afraid. But if one of my little grandnieces came against me, I wouldn't be afraid, right? You're not afraid of that which has less power than you. And the devil has less power than you. Resist him firm in your faith. Take up the shield of faith whereby you'll extinguish all the fiery darts of the enemy. Greater is he that's in you than he that's in the world. We're told in verse 18 that one of the benefits of the pouring out of the Holy Spirit is security. Then my people will live in a peaceful habitation and in secure dwellings and in undisturbed resting places. Christ is the undisturbed resting place. Abide in Christ. Rest in Christ. He's got you. That's one of the Joaquin's favorite phrases. He's got you. The Lord has you, and you can abide in him. And in verses 19 and 20, he talks about peacefulness, that when things fall down around you, you can continue living your life in peace. So when the hail comes, and it will hail when the forest comes down, and the city will be utterly laid low. But what are you going to be doing? You're going to be letting out your ox and your donkey. It's just business as usual. Because you have this wonderful peace in Christ. as the Holy Spirit is poured out upon you. So wonderful things happen when Jesus breaks through. There's deliverance, there's restoration. Christ flips you the way that you should be. And there's this wonderful quietness and this confidence. When Jesus breaks through, he breaks your bondage, he brings his righteousness, and he pours out his Spirit upon you. Jesus wants to break through to some of you this morning. You're in this place and you've never confessed Christ as your Lord and Savior. You've been thinking about Jesus, you kind of know what's going on, but you wanted to hear it. You came to church to hear the word of the Lord. You came to church to see what these people are all about. We're all about Jesus. Christ died for you. Paul put it this way: if you believe in your heart that God raised Jesus from the dead, you know, anybody, almost everybody will say, yes, Jesus died. He died on the cross even. But here's what the Bible says. He died on the cross for our sins, for your sins. He was buried and he was raised on the third day according to the scripture. If you believe that God raised Jesus from the dead and confess with your mouth Jesus is Lord, you shall be saved. The watchman waketh, but in vain.
1: 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You'll find a great map there for directions to our building. There's something for each age group, and we have various outreach ministries to participate in. Remember, unless the Lord builds a house, they labor in vain who build it.
2: Good afternoon, I'm Jordan. You know, every now and then, it is good to take a personal spiritual inventory of your walk with Jesus and to just ask yourself, is my understanding of God deepening? Is my trust in Him growing? And is my commitment and desire to serve Him increasing? Am I climbing or am I sliding? You know, we either grow or we don't. You know, I remember as a new Christian, the pastor saying to me, just love God more today than you did yesterday. And don't get ahead of Him. Take one step at a time. Boy, that was really good advice for a new Christian and for an older, mature one. Pastor Steve Converse is next with Graceful Truth.
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7: With SRN News, I'm Keith Peters in Washington. The Supreme Court says Federal Reserve Governor Lisa Cook can remain in her job for now. a rebuke to President Trump's bid to wrest control of the nation's central bank. At the same time, the justices Monday dramatically expanded presidential power, upholding the Republican president's firings of the heads of other independent federal agencies. The United States and Iran have separately announced they are sending delegations to Qatar this week, though Tehran insists it has not agreed to meet with the U.S. at any level. The announcements Monday came after weekend attacks in the Persian Gulf challenged efforts to negotiate an end to the war. On Wall Street, the Dow by 306 points, the Nasdaq rose 522, with the S&P 500 advancing by 86. More details at srnnews.com.
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8: Sin is not something we do. 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Sin is what we are. It's at the very root of who we are. But here's the point. So far as the new man about whom Paul has been writing here is concerned, that new creature I have become in Christ, and that new man, that's why the salvation is a transformation. It changes us. The old man is dead. It's buried. The new man is dead to sin. So that sin's hold is no longer actually on me.
6: 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Welcome to today's broadcast of Graceful Truth with Pastor Steve Converse. 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
8: You can turn over in your Bibles to Romans chapter 6. Romans chapter 6, verse 10. For the death he died to sin once for all. But the life he lives to God. And this is our text for today, verse 11. So you must consider yourselves dead to sin and alive to God in Christ Jesus. Let not sin, therefore, reign in your mortal body to make you obey its passions. Do not present your members to sin as instruments for unrighteousness, but present yourselves to God as those who have been brought from death to life, and your members to God as instruments for righteousness. For sin will have no dominion over you, since you are not under law, but under grace. Last week, we looked at two realities, the last couple of weeks actually. One of those realities being that we are dead to sin as Christians. We are dead to sin, the Bible says. It doesn't mince any words. It means just what it says, that we are dead to sin. And the second reality is that we are alive to God. And both of those can be found there in verse 11. And we looked at the idea to overcome sin, we have to know that we are totally identified with Christ in the likeness not only of his death, but also of his resurrection. And so we've been studying this for several weeks now. And I asked you at the very beginning to be patient with me as we make our way through this, because we're probably going to raise a lot more questions at first than we answer. Well, we're getting to the part now where we can answer some of those questions. We've been looking at this doctrine up to this point concerning what God has done for us in salvation. What does it mean to have this new life in Christ? How does that relate to us? And now, for the very first time almost, we kind of pass over this ridge of doctrine and we begin to touch on things that are very, very practical. We've studied these detailed doctrines, justification by faith, by grace through faith alone, in Christ alone. And now we're moving on to the aspect of not justification, but sanctification. The last couple of weeks, we've looked at what this really means. And here in our text today, we're going to find out that Christ really points out to us, through the Apostle Paul points out to us what we are to know and what we are to consider. We've talked about that. But how real this truth is. And so before we actually get into the text, I wanted to share with you just a couple principles concerning sanctification. What sanctification is, what sanctification is not. I think it's very important to understand that, first of all, coming out of the gate. And so this is kind of like an overview of where we're going to be going the rest of the message and even next week. And so the principles of sanctification that I want you to acknowledge there in your outline, the first one is, sin is not dead in Christians. We are dead to sin, but sin is not dead in Christians. Even the most mature and pious Christians, it's something that we always have to struggle against. And we need to emphasize that because there's a tension here. We've talked about how there's not two yous. There's not an old self and a new self. There's not a new man and an old man. If you're in Christ, the old man is dead. He's buried. He's rendered useless. You don't have to listen to him anymore. And so it's important that we understand this first principle of sanctification, that sin is not dead in Christians, but Christians are dead to sin. I mean, when you stop and think about it, there's no point in telling us not to offer our bodies to sin as instruments of wickedness, is what he offers in various scriptures there, but rather offer them to God as instruments of righteousness, unless there's a tendency to do the first. Paul wouldn't warn us to say, hey, be careful you don't offer your body as an instrument of wickedness or unrighteousness. He wouldn't even bring that up if it wasn't a possibility. He's talking to believers here. The reason we have to fight against sin is that because we are what? We're sinners. That's who we are. Now, I understand before God we're declared righteous, but practically we don't sense that yet. We don't taste that yet. We're still living here in this sin-stained world, in this sin-stained body, and we got to deal with sin each and every day. Secondly, there are some people who tend to think that somehow as a Christian they can be perfect. They claim that sin is not an issue in their life anymore. I remember one man telling me, oh, I got saved, you know, 15 years ago, and sin's been eradicated from my life. I thought, what do you mean eradicated? I don't deal with sin anymore. So I said, so you never sin? Nope, not since I've been saved. I said, well, you know what? You just did, because you're lying to me. I mean, that's just the plain, simple truth. You can't be perfect. You can't be declared, make yourself sinless. You still have to deal with sin. And it's the doctrine of perfectionism as a Christian is not only wrong because it says so in Scripture, but even the people that claim this end up dealing with sin to some degree. So it's not a reality. So we need to understand, first of all, that when we talk about our sanctification, we're not talking about sinless perfection. Secondly, we have to understand that sin's hold on us happens through our bodies. That's how sin has a grasp on us. And remember, these are only just overviewing points. We're going to get into this a little later on in the message and even next week. But it's very important that we understand this. When I say here that sin's hold on us is through our bodies, I do not mean that sin is in our bodies as opposed to being in us. As if by saying that it is our bodies we are claiming that we are not sinners or that sin is only external to us. No, sin is, as John Owen says, sin is not something we do. Sin is who we are. Sin is what we are. It's at the very root of who we are. But here's the point. So far as the new man about whom Paul has been writing here is concerned, that new creature I have become in Christ, we understood, and we've been teaching this for weeks now, that we've been taken out of Adam, and now we have been translated into Christ. We are in Christ. We've been joined with Christ. We're one with Christ. And that new man, that's why the salvation is a transformation. It changes us. The old man is dead. It's buried. The new man is dead to sin. So that sin's hold is no longer actually on me, but it's on my body. That may sound a little confusing, but it makes sense in a little while. And he says there in verse 12, of our text, let not sin therefore reign where? In your mortal body. Why? Because it's dead. The new you is dead to sin. Don't let. You don't have to go down that road. The body of our flesh is that which is dying. And he goes on and he refers to different members of our body. And it's not that the body is evil. I don't want you to think that. The body itself is not sinful. It's the way that sin fleshes itself out is through our body. Think of it this way. One day, when we will be transformed, we will be transformed and have our glorified body. Guess what? We won't have to deal with sin anymore. We'll be free from the bondage. We'll be free from the effect. We'll be free from everything that sin has to deal with, because we'll have a glorified body that doesn't translate, will not be affected by sin. Incredible. So sin's hold on us is because of our fleshly body. That's why it has a hold on us. One day we'll be freed from that. Thirdly, sin can reign in or dominate our bodies, even as Christians. When I say you're dead to sin, the old man is dead, it's buried, it doesn't mean that sin doesn't have some activity in your life. When we become in Christ, when we become a new creature in Christ, that new me will always abhor sin. It will always yearn for righteousness. That's why when we sin as a Christian, are we gleeful? Are we, wow, great, I get to sin? No. What? The Spirit convicts our hearts, and we feel convicted. We feel uneasy. The Bible says if you don't confess your sin, you're going to toss and turn in your bed at night. You're not going to be able to get a good night's sleep. Why? Because you haven't confessed your sin. You haven't admitted it to God. God's purpose for the believer through sanctification is to make us holy, to make us more like His Son. And it's a process. It doesn't happen overnight. It doesn't happen one day you're in Adam, one day you're in Christ. Positionally, that's true. But practically, what happens? That sin still affects our lives. And if we don't rein it in, it will rein us in. I've talked to many Christians that are enslaved to sin. And it's a horrible place to be in, because you know that you don't have to be there. You're choosing to be there. So sin can rein in or dominate our bodies. That's why Paul says, do not let sin reign in your mortal body. He wouldn't have to say that if it wasn't a possibility. Fourthly, sanctification has to deal with this. The principle of sanctification is, although sin can reign in or dominate our bodies, it does not need to. That's where the freedom comes in. In other words, although it is possible for us to offer the parts of our body to sin as instruments of wickedness, we don't need to do this. As believers, for the first time, we're free to do something in the eyes of God that is right, because we're joined to Christ. We have this new life within, and we have His power through the power of the Holy Spirit available to us. Augustine's phrase, he said this, as a non-believer, I was not able not to sin. But as a believer, for the first time, I am able not to sin. We often do sin. That's why Paul is urging us to yield our bodies to righteousness and not to wickedness. The idea is we don't any longer need to do that. We have an alternative for the first time. And then the fifth point here, as far as the principle of sanctification, and like I said, these are all overview points. These are kind of points that we'll be looking at in the coming weeks. It leads to the last and positive truth. As Christians, we can now offer the parts of our bodies to God as instruments of righteousness. For the first time, we can offer ourselves to God, knowing that He will not condemn us. Not because we have a righteousness of our own, but as we've studied, simply because Christ's righteousness was placed upon us when we trusted Him for salvation, when we came to the cross and we said, you know what, I acknowledge the cross. I acknowledge the work that God has done through Christ on the cross for me. I acknowledge the fact that I don't have to die for my own sin, that I don't have to pay the penalty for my own sin, nor am I under the power of that sin any longer. And it's all because what Christ did on the cross. The fact that He went to the cross as a sinless Lamb of God and paid for the penalty, the sin of all those who would ever place their trust in Him for salvation. He paid it completely. Totality. There's nothing else that needs to be done. That's why when we come to this table, the communion table, and we eat the bread and we drink the juice, we don't do that thinking somehow when we're doing this, this is earning us salvation. This isn't a means of God's grace. This is simply two emblems that represent what Christ did for us. And it's very important that we understand that. This isn't a means to grace. This is simply an affirmation that you have already partaken of God's grace. That you understand that God has saved you, that God, through Christ, has paid the penalty of your sin. And when you come to this table, you're obeying what Jesus Christ said to do. Do this in remembrance of me until I come. You know, we do it once a month. The Bible says do it as often as you can. You know, you can do this at home. You don't need a church to do this. This is simply maybe you and your wife getting together and saying, you know what, we want to remember the death of Christ. And you know, you get some matzah, you get some leavenless bread, bread without any leaven, and you get some juice, and you have communion. You can do it every day if you want to do. Now, some people do it so often that it becomes ritualistic, right? I grew up in a church like that. Every Sunday there was a mass, every mass there was communion, and you just kind of went through it. You didn't understand what was going on, you just kind of did it. Well, that's not good either. It should hold a special place in our heart, but don't think that you can only do it here and you can only do it once a month. You can do it as often as you remember to do it. That's really what he wants us to do. But it's interesting to me that Paul brings up the fact of our bodies. This sanctification process happens, takes place through our bodies. What do we do with our bodies then? I mean, he's really talking about our body, not our soul here. He says that in your flesh, in your fleshly body, I mean, when you think of the body, what do you think of? The first thing I think of is the mind. The mind is part of the body. I mean, we're really largely defined by what goes on up here in our minds. That's why in Romans chapter 12, if you turn over there, verses 1 and 2, Paul says, therefore I urge you, brothers, in view of God's mercy, to offer your, what, bodies. Remember, it's not the body that is the problem. It's sin that utilizes the body. So he's saying, offer your body as a living sacrifice, holy and pleasing to God. This is your spiritual act of worship. And then he says this, do not conform any longer to the pattern of this world, but be transformed by what? The renewing of your mind. See, then you'll be able to test and approve what God's will is, his good, pleasing, and perfect will. The problem with a lot of believers is they're so confused about God's will, their mind's all messed up. That's why it's so important when we come together as the body of Christ that we're not just up here talking about five happy points to a happy marriage or something. You know, we're talking about God's word. We're talking about truth. We're talking about doctrine. We're talking about settling our minds on what is a firm foundation of truth that we can build our Christian lives on. The problem with so many churches is they think, well, doctrine's boring and, you know, people won't sit there and listen to somebody go on and on for an hour about doctrine. So we're just going to do a little skit and then we'll sing some songs and then the pastor can do a little devotion. That's it. Well, what do you end up with? You end up with anemic Christians. You end up Christians that aren't being fed, that are not understanding fundamental, foundational truths of doctrine. And it all begins in the mind. Think about your ears. Think about your eyes. Because the mind's not the only part of the body. We receive impressions from the world through our eyes, through our ears. If you think about back in Joshua chapter 7, verse 21, it talks about Achan. Do you remember Achan? He was an Israelite soldier who participated in the Battle of Jericho under Joshua. But what did he do? He disobeyed God's command not to take any of the spoils, but rather dedicate them to God. And it tells us in Joshua chapter 7, verse 21, when he confessed, he said this, when I saw in the plunder a beautiful robe from Babylonia, 200 shekels of silver and a wedge of gold weighing 50 shekels. I coveted them and I took them. They are hidden in the ground inside my tent with the silver underneath. What happened to Achan? Achan got stoned. He got stoned because of his sin. But what caused his sin? His sin was caused by the lust of his eyes. 1 John 2:16 tells us that. We have to be careful what we put in front of our eyes, beloved. Achan's eyes became instruments of wickedness instead of instruments for his growth in holiness. And it's no different today. Some sociologists tell us that by the age of 21, the average young person has been bombarded by 300,000 commercial messages, all arguing from the identical basic assumption: personal gratification is the dominant goal in life. We have to be careful what we put in front of our eyes. We have to be careful what goes into our ears. I mean, how are we going to grow in constant, any consistency in godliness if we're constantly watching something that is not edifying to the Lord? Now, don't get me wrong. I'm not advocating some kind of, you know, go live in a monastery somewhere and cut all the cables and, you know, that kind of, that may be good for some of you, to be honest. But you know what? I like sports. I like news. I'll watch TV as a way to relax. But you have to monitor it. You have to be careful. And I'm not just talking about the input that you're getting from that. I'm talking about even the time frame. I mean, on a lazy afternoon, I can blow away a couple hours quickly watching a ball game or watching golf or watching football or, you know, watching a cop show or watching something. And pretty soon the time's gone. Can never get that time back. We have to be careful. One simple goal might be for us to spend as many hours studying your Bible and praying and going to church as you do watch TV. At least then you'd have an equal input. I guarantee you it's lopsided the other way right now. We need to be aware of that. How about our tongues? Our tongue is also part of the body. What do we do with it? What we do with it is rather important. James, the Lord's brother, thought very much about the tongue. And he said in James chapter 3, verses 5 to 6, he wrote this: "The tongue is a small part of the body, but it makes great boasts. Consider what a great forest is set on fire by a small spark. The tongue also is a fire, a world of evil among the parts of the body. It corrupts the whole person, sets the whole course of his life on fire, and is itself set on fire by hell." That's what James had to say about the tongue. We have to be careful how we use our tongue. We have to be careful what we say, how we say it. I've learned that the hard way over years of ministry. Because sometimes I'll just say something, someone's response, and it won't be graceful, it won't be anything, it'll be factual, wouldn't be lying to the person, but I didn't necessarily say it in the best way that I could have said it. And a lot of times my attitude has been, oh, grow up. But that's not the right attitude to have. Okay, I'm the one that needs to grow up and be more sensitive to the people who need that kind of sensitivity. And then you think of our hands and our feet. Our hands, our feet determine what we do, where we go. So when we're considering how we might offer the parts of our body to God as instruments of righteousness, we can't forget about our hands and our feet. 1 Thessalonians chapter 4, verse 11 to 12, Paul writes about using our hands profitably. He says, "Make it your ambition to lead a quiet life, to mind your own business." Those are two good exhortations in themselves. But then he says this, "And to work with your hands, just as we told you, so that your daily life may win the respect of outsiders, and so that you will not be dependent on anybody." Good words of wisdom. Also, over in Ephesians chapter 4, verse 28, Paul writes this. He says, "He who has been stealing must steal no longer, but must work, doing something useful with his own hands, that he may have something to share with those in need." Our hands are to be used as a blessing, not just for us, but for other people. How about our feet? Over in Romans chapter 10, verses 14 to 15, Paul says this: "How then will they call on him whom they have not believed?" Talking about the gospel here. "And how are they to believe in him who have never heard? And how are they to hear without someone preaching? And how are they to preach unless they are sent? As it is written, how beautiful are the feet of those who preach the good news." Let me ask you, where do your feet take you on a daily journey? Do they take you to places maybe they shouldn't? Do your hands do things that maybe they shouldn't be doing? Are they not being used for God's glory? Your mind, your tongue? See, this is his point here when he gets to verse 11 and 12. When he says 12, in verse 12 there, let not sin therefore reign in your mortal body. He's basically saying, you know what? This is your default, but you need to stop it. That's what he's saying. He's simply saying, stop it. He's not mincing any words. He's saying, if you're a new person in Christ, you need to stop this kind of behavior.
6: 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We do thank you for joining us and look forward to hearing from you. 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Until next week at this same time, God bless. 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
2: 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I'm Jordan Michaels. Pastor Paul Shepherd says the only thing worse than not knowing everything is not knowing that you don't know everything. 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

0: Christ and planted churches all over the world. That accomplished, and yet he still admitted that while we're on earth, we see through a glass darkly. 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
1: Now, about food sacrificed to idols, we know that we all possess knowledge. Knowledge puffs up, but love builds up. The man who thinks he knows something does not yet know as he ought to know. But the man who loves God is known by God. So then, about eating food sacrificed to idols, we know that an idol is nothing at all in the world and that there is no God but one. For even if there are so-called gods, whether in heaven or on earth, as indeed there are many gods and many lords, yet for us there is but one God, the Father, from whom all things came and for whom we live. And there is but one Lord, Jesus Christ, through whom all things came and through whom we live. But not everyone knows this. Some people are still so accustomed to idols that when they eat such food, they think of it as having been sacrificed to an idol, and since their conscience is weak, it is defiled. But food does not bring us near to God. We are no worse if we do not eat and no better if we do. Be careful, however, that the exercise of your freedom does not become a stumbling block to the weak. For if anyone with a weak conscience sees you who have this knowledge eating in an idol's temple, won't he be emboldened to eat what has been sacrificed to idols? So this weak brother for whom Christ died is destroyed by your knowledge. When you sin against your brothers in this way, you wound their weak conscience. You sin against Christ. Therefore, if what I eat causes my brother to fall into sin, I will never eat meat again, so that I will not cause him to fall. As we continue to study this important letter of the Apostle Paul to the church at Corinth, we come now to the next question or set of questions that Paul addresses. In the last message, we noted that when you get to chapter 7, of course, Paul didn't write in chapters, but later they were edited into chapters just for organization's sake. When you get to this section of the letter, chapter 7, he begins a kind of Q&A where he is answering questions that had been sent to him in advance by the church at Corinth. And we saw in chapter 7, he addressed questions related to singleness and marriage. Now here in chapter 8, he begins to address whatever questions they sent him regarding the issue of food that had been sacrificed to idols. It is apparent from the context that some of them were concerned because, of course, the Corinthian church was made up of some people who had come out of idol worship. Corinth was a hotbed for idolatry, and it was a well-known practice to worship a lot of pagan gods, and there were temples in their honor and that sort of thing. And so apparently there was some controversy or some question regarding whether or not it was right for believers to eat food that had been sacrificed to idols. I'm certain that some of the believers who didn't come out of a idolatrous background felt like, is good food, is cheap, let's eat. But there were other people who said, no, this is nothing short of idolatry. If you go into a temple and eat food that had been sacrificed to an idol, or if later you eat it when it's taken to the marketplace, which is something he addresses in chapter 10, aren't you participating with pagans in idol worship? So some of the saints felt like you should not touch that food at all because of the way it had been used in their pagan practices, and others felt like, I'm not an idolater, I serve the Lord, it's good food, it's time to throw down. And so that's kind of where the controversy appears to have been. Now, as Paul addresses this particular question, and he'll do so over

0: course of chapters 8 through 10, what he really does is enlarges the issue and talks about some broader principles. And I want to look at the three principles that I see him raising over chapters 8, 9, and 10 as he addresses this issue and pans out to look at some deeper concerns. I call it the joy principle, J-O-Y. And I want you to take note of these three components of the principle, and then we'll see how Paul expounds it. Here is the J. Determine that as you live your life, J, Jesus will be glorified, O, others will be edified, and Y, you will be sanctified. Let me give it to you again. Determine that as you live your life, Paul is going to teach us in these chapters that three things will take place and govern your life. J, Jesus will be glorified. O, others will be edified. Y, you will be sanctified. Now, as he delves into this issue, look at how he begins. Verse 1 of 1 Corinthians 8. Now about food sacrificed to idols, we know that we all possess knowledge. Knowledge puffs up, but love builds up. The man who thinks he knows something does not yet know as he ought to know, but the man who loves God is known by God. As he begins to lay out his case for how they should respond to this controversy within their midst, he first of all says, you need to know how important it is for you to be known by God. And he says, all of us have a degree of knowledge, but knowledge will puff you up, will make you full of yourself. He says, whereas love will build up others. And of course, the case he wants to make is that we ought to go toward actions and behaviors and attitudes that build up others rather than puff ourselves up. But he begins by saying we all have some knowledge, but those who think they know, please understand you don't know everything. I like that he leads with that because we need to be reminded of that over and over again, that we do not have complete knowledge and we won't have complete knowledge. The Bible is crystal clear on this point. We will see it when we arrive at chapter 13, that we know in part, and therefore we prophesy in part. Whatever it is you think you know, God's only showing you what you need to know now. I wish some of us would get used to the idea and comfortable with the idea that we don't have perfect knowledge. In fact, I would like some of you to make up in your mind today that from this day forward, you're going to be okay with not knowing everything. Have you ever met these people, not you, but people I know, who if you let them tell it, they have never run into a question they don't like because they act like they know everything. Do you know any? Have you met any? Do you have any in your family, on your job, on your road? Do you have anybody like that who knows everything? Ask them a question and see, don't you get an answer. Know everything. Let me tell you something. You got to get good and comfortable with the idea that you don't know it all. We won't. God shows us what we need to know to get from here to heaven. That's all you're going to know in this world. Everything you need to know to get from here to heaven. When we get there, the Bible declares in 1 Corinthians 13, we shall know fully even as we are fully known. Meaning God's going to clear up all of our mysteries on the other side. One of these days you'll understand it better, the old folks said, by and by. All of your mysteries now, just bag them up, because when you get to heaven, God will settle all of them for you. But don't expect to get them settled before you get there. And so I want you to get comfortable with three words. I don't know. In fact, would you say those with me? I don't know. All right, now take that with you through life. I'm a pastor, been pastoring for many years, studied the Bible for many years. But folk regularly ask me questions, the answer to which is three words: I don't know. And I'm not going to pretend to know what I don't know. No need of me worrying myself and frustrating you. I can just tell you straight up, I don't know.
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0: And listen, if you run into a Bible teacher or a scholar who thinks they know everything, know that they don't know everything they think they know. Know that some of the stuff in their book is true and some of it is, we'll figure it out later on. Because we don't know it all right now. God lets us know what we need to know. The Bible is plainest about the things you need to know to get from earth to heaven. And all the things where we fight and debate in the body of Christ and all of those debatable issues, those are things that we just need to believe what we believe, act in good faith, but don't be emphatic, don't be arrogant about that which you're not sure of, because we'll understand it better by and by. Never forget that there are four levels of knowledge, four aspects of knowledge. There are people who know and know that they know. And there are things God will let you know, and you know them for sure. Then there are people who know but don't know that they know. There are things that you know that are registered in your brain, but you don't have current recall of them because you don't need that recall. But if you get into a certain situation in life, and you'll be surprised what's stored in the computer of your brain, and it'll come forth just when you need to know it. Then there's the third category, which you want to be in: people who don't know but know that they don't know. That's where we want to be. There are things we don't know, but at least we're in touch with the fact that we don't know them. But stay out of the fourth category. People who don't know, but don't know that they don't know. You feel me? You know some of those folks? They don't know. Those are the people who will drive you all over town because they refuse to acknowledge they don't know where they're going. And so there you are sitting in the car, a captive. Captive to their ignorance. You're sitting there and you try to throw out little hints. I don't think I've ever seen that before. You're trying to help them along. You got to understand, these fourth category folk don't take hints. You got to come right out and tell them, and be prepared when you tell them, they will fight you. You say, we are lost. This is not it. This is not it. We need to pull over. We need to run into 7-Eleven and ask somebody. Go to a gas station and ask somebody. And let me tell you, these people are the last to admit they don't know. But the worst, there's nothing worse than being ignorant, except being ignorant and not knowing you're ignorant. So I want to encourage you to be okay with it. And Paul says here, as he opens the passage, we don't know everything. He says, what's more important than what you know is who knows you. He says in verse 3, if you love God, you are known by God. I'd rather be known in heaven than to know a bunch of stuff on earth. I'd rather my name be written in the Lamb's book of life. And when you get saved, your name is written down on high. The Bible says God knows you by name. You are his child. It's better to be known. See, it doesn't matter that you don't have some of your facts straight. You don't understand all the mysteries of the kingdom or all that. You're trying to get your understanding together. But when you are a child of God, you have what you need. You have a working relationship with God. You don't have to know everything. I know the one that's important. That's what makes all the difference. Is that I know him. Man was trying to find his way, driving, and got lost, and he saw a little boy playing with his ball on his lawn, and he rolled down his window and said, little boy, can you tell me how to get to the interstate? And he said, no, I don't know. And the man said, all right, well, can you tell me how to get to Main Street? It looks like if I can get to Main Street, it would take me to the interstate. And the little boy said, I'm sorry, I don't know. He said, well, then can you tell me where the nearest gas station is or store so that I can ask somebody? And the little boy said, I'm sorry, I don't know. And the man said, you sure don't know much at all. And the little boy bouncing his ball said, but I'm not lost. You got to understand, if you know Jesus, you know what you need to know. You might not have the mysteries of the kingdom straightened out. You might have a truckload of questions that are unanswered. But if you know him, you know what's most important in life. Paul said, if you love God, you're known on high. And with that lead in, he begins to flesh out these three principles. And he begins to establish the fact that first of all, we need to determine that as we live our lives, Jesus will be glorified. Let me help you understand something. He lifts up the name of Jesus as the most important feature and factor when you are trying to grapple with questions. He says in verse 6, there's only one God and there's only one Lord, Jesus Christ, through whom all things came and through whom we live. He's trying to help you understand if you want to live right in this world, you got to understand that you live your life through Jesus Christ. What that means is you live what I call the kingdom first life. You decide that the reason you are on the planet is to lift up, to exalt, to glorify the name of Jesus Christ. We are created to make his praise glorious. We are created to lift up his name. We are created to make God look good. We are trophies of his love and his grace. And the Bible teaches us that the life worth living is a life that seeks to glorify Jesus Christ. Jesus said, "Seek ye first the kingdom of God and his righteousness." And everything you need in your life, God will add it to you. In other words, you make up in your mind that I exist to glorify Jesus Christ. The reason I'm on the planet is to serve him, to love him, to lift him up, and to make his praise glorious. And I want to let you know, some of us still have to make up in our minds that that is why we exist. There are two types of Christians in the world. I've talked about it over the years. I'll keep on talking about it by God's grace until more join the right crew. There are two types of believers, kingdom first believers and Brill Cream believers. I date myself whenever I say it, but some of y'all know exactly what I'm talking about, which means you date yourself too. Brill Cream was a product that was on TV, the commercial for it was on TV when I was a boy. I haven't seen a Brill Cream commercial in decades. I'm talking the 60s when I was a boy, back when TV was just 3, 4, 5 channels. Come on, somebody. Some of y'all don't want to go back, but you know you can if you decide to. You could go on back with me. When you had a TV, often the knob was broken on the TV. Come on, somebody. You had a pair of pliers that you kept right nearby. No need of putting this pair, in the toolbox because you need them every day. So you had two pair, one in the toolbox and one right by the television. And it would help you out when you had to get to a channel. And you could crank till you get where you're going. Wasn't but four or five channels, so you'd get there in a few seconds, no problem. But back in those days, Brill Cream was a product. It was a hair gel, and they had a commercial, and their slogan was, "A little dab will do you." Thank you. Thank you for that help. "A little dab will do you." I remember the commercial, and they would just put a little bit on their finger and rub it in their hands, and you could get your hair hooked up. "A little dab will do you." Now, that's fine for Brill Cream. That's fine for lotion or whatever it is you're dealing with. But that's not fine for serving God. Brill Cream Christians are the type that say a little bit of church, but don't expect me there every weekend. I show up every now and again. Little bit of giving, but don't expect me to tithe or give above a tithe. Have you seen the economy lately? I can't afford all of that. A little bit of serving, but don't expect me. Every now and then I might help out with a little something, but don't expect me week in and week out or on a regular basis to be involved in a ministry or a parachurch organization or help with the poor or minister to people in my community. Don't expect me to give quality to time to that. I need some time for myself. Don't expect me when I come to church, don't expect me to be raising my hand or singing out loud or anything demonstrative because, I'm not into that. Brill Cream, little dab of Christianity, but not enough to do any harm. Let me tell you something. Jesus is calling for kingdom first. Sold out on the record. Out of the closet, line drawn in the sand. I belong to Jesus and he belongs to me. If you don't like it, build a bridge and get over it because I am a child of God.
1: 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But the path to true joy works the other way around. When we put Jesus first, others second, and ourselves last, we will not only make better decisions, we'll find the joy we've been looking for all along. 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
0: He said, beware of covetousness. 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
1: That's next time in our continuing message, Living by the Joy, J-O-Y Principle. Until then, remember, he who began a good work in you will bring it to completion. In Christ, you are destined for victory.

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11: With SRN News, I'm Keith Peters in Washington. A heat wave is gripping the Midwest and is shifting eastward, causing summer camps and outdoor activities to be canceled or delayed. On Monday, communities opened cooling centers and advised people to stay hydrated. The National Weather Service says the hot and humid weather is expected to last through most of the week. The United States and Iran have separately announced they are sending delegations to Qatar this weekend, though Tehran insists it has not agreed to meet with the U.S. at any level. The announcement Monday came after weekend attacks in the Persian Gulf challenged efforts to negotiate an end to the war. Good day on Wall Street with the Dow up by 306 points. The Nasdaq rose 522. The S&P 500 advanced 86. 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
12: Living in the society in which we live, listen, you cannot hold this book loosely. You can't hold it loosely. He said, tightly, cling to it in your mind, in your heart, and on your lips. He says, this is the living Word of God. Not only that, he says, cling to it because of its awesome power in a person's life. You can't read this book and be absolutely, totally unaffected.
13: The Bible is God's instruction book for life. It gives guidance when we're unsure, peace when we're anxious, and comfort when we're distressed. Today on In Touch, the teaching ministry of Dr. Charles Stanley will learn how the ancient scriptures give strength for surviving our present culture. Here's Dr. Stanley's message.
12: Christians fall into two categories. There are those who are the committed followers of Jesus, and then there are those who are carnally minded believers. And so when you think about that, you think about what is the difference? That is, what about these committed followers of Jesus? Well, first of all, they are guided by the Holy Spirit. Committed believers have a passion for God. Committed believers want to and desire to share their faith. They desire to walk obediently before God. They trust the Lord Jesus Christ for all of their needs. Their whole life takes on a whole different perspective because they've trusted Jesus Christ as their Savior. They're growing in their Christian life, and so they're committed followers. But then there's the other group, carnally minded Christians, for example, and as he says here, he says, you're like babes. He said, I can only feed you milk because they have convictions, but they compromise. They're inconsistent in their Christian walk. Doctrinally, they are very, very weak. And they are usually self-centered. And what they're interested in primarily, for example, those things that give them pleasure and comfort and ease, they're the attenders and the observers, but they don't get very much involved. They're people who've been highly influenced by the world culture, the culture we live in. And so there's a great difference between the two. And they have little interest in serving God, but rather serving themselves, and they have become entangled and oftentimes trapped by the very culture they live in. Now, only you can decide which one of those two categories you fall into. And Paul is writing to young Titus, who's a young pastor, whom he has left on the Isle of Crete, a very, very difficult place. And he is instructing him as to how to choose elders and how to establish the churches all over the island of Crete. So I want you to turn to the little book of Titus. And beginning in verse 5, he gives us a little reasoning here. He says, for this reason I left you in Crete, that you would set in order what remains and appoint elders in every city as I directed you. Then he tells him what kind of people he should be looking for and so forth. Then he comes to verse 9, and he talks about one of the key qualities that these people are to have, and that's this: holding fast the faithful word, which is in accordance with the teaching, so that he will be able to both exhort in sound doctrine and to refute those who contradict. Now, then he gives us a little insight into the society, the culture on the Isle of Crete when he says, for there are many rebellious men, empty talkers and deceivers, especially those of the circumcision, who must be silenced because they're upsetting whole families, teaching things they should not teach for the sake of sordid gain, or they're doing it for money. One of themselves, a prophet of their own, said, Cretans are always liars, evil beasts, and lazy gluttons. This testimony is true. For this reason, reprove them severely so that they may be sound in the faith, not paying attention to Jewish myths and commandments of men who turn away from the truth. To the pure, all things are pure. But to those who are defiled and unbelieving, nothing is pure, but both their mind and their conscience are defiled. They profess to know God, but by their deeds they deny Him, being detestable and disobedient and worthless for any good thing. Now, here's the phrase I want you to notice. He says, holding fast the faithful word. Why did he use that terminology? So let's think about it for just a moment. Let's think honestly now about the culture you and I live in, the environment, the society we live in. Now, here's what you're going to have a little inclination to do. Say, well, you know, things are really not all that bad, and we sort of rationalize it. I'm going to show you in a moment why you'd rationalize it. Let's think about the culture in which you and I live. First of all, it's a secular culture, which means it has little or no interest, primarily no interest in spiritual things or religion whatsoever. It is a materialistic culture, which means its primary interest is on material things and wealth, and at the expense of all spiritual things. It is an immoral society. There's awesome overemphasis on sensuality and sexuality and perversion and all the rest. And this is the message of our culture. You can do as you please. Don't worry about the consequences. There'll be no negative consequences. And so we live in a culture with this question. As a child of God, as a follower of Jesus Christ, how do we live in such a culture? With all of its avenues, listen, reaching into the depths of our lives and our homes and all that we are in our families, how do we live in this culture and at the same time live above it? How do we live in the midst of all of the influences and at the same time not be influenced by it? The primary key is this. What did he say? Hold fast the faithful word, which is in accordance with the teaching. Now, what does he mean when he talks about holding fast? Simply this. When you hold something, you hold it by your hand. When he says holding fast the faithful word, the word means to cling to hold it tight, to hold it close. That is to apply it to your life. So here's what Paul is saying. He says, teaching them to hold tightly to the Word of God, cling to the truth of the Word of God, apply it to your life. Because he knew that the Christians that live in that culture of Crete, they would be so highly influenced, very subtly influenced, that before long, you couldn't tell the Christian from the non-Christian. What a message for our day and time. Because we live in that kind of a culture. And we could use many other words to describe the things that go on around us, the laws that are being passed, the attitudes that people have, and the way Christians oftentimes find themselves, oftentimes too late, caught up in this culture with its vain philosophies, with its immoral attitudes and actions. And then we wonder why the church has such little influence and impact on our society. It does have a relationship with the fact that we have ceased to cling to. We have ceased, listen, hold tightly to the principles and the teachings of the Word of God. Now, why would the Apostle Paul say to him, teach them to hold fast to the faithful Word of God? Well, one of the primary reasons is this, and that is the nature of what the Word of God is. What is this book? This book is the most unique book in the world. Because there's none like it, because this is the one that God wrote through the power of the Holy Spirit working in the lives of men. God has given us the revelation of Himself. That is, this book is the unfolding revelation of God. That is, if you want to know what God is like, you read the Scripture. If you want to know how God acts, you read the Scripture. If you want to know what God believes, you read the Scripture. If you want to know how to live the life, you read the Scriptures. This is God's instruction book. This is the story of God's redeeming love to mankind. This is the one book, listen, when you and I stand before Him one of these days, all the excuses and the rationalizations in the world won't matter. The issue is, how has, listen, our character, our conversation, and our conduct, how has it matched the truth of the Word of God? God has taught us in His Word how to live and why we're to live that way. And so one of the reasons He said, teach them to cling to the Word, the faithful Word. Teach them to hold it tightly. teach them to apply it to their lives, which is one admonition we so desperately need in the church, among God's people, and that the world needs to see that you and I are clinging to the truth. And so here's what he says. He says, teaching them to hold fast the faithful word of the living God. Why? Because of what this book is all about. This is God's book. Not only that, because of the primary purposes for which God gave us this. And somebody says, well, God gave it to us so we can read it and sort of be happy. No, he didn't. He gave us his faithful word in order that you and I may be saved, be forgiven of our sins, be reconciled back to God. He also gave it to us in order to equip us to serve him. But he also gave it to us, what? For the reason that you and I would understand the truth of it and therefore be able to defend what we believe. And if you're going to be a godly person living in the society in which we live, listen, you cannot hold this book loosely. You can't hold it loosely. He said, tightly, cling to it in your mind, in your heart, and on your lips. He says, this is the living word of God. Not only that, he says, cling to it because of its awesome power in a person's life. Now, if you've been through some difficulties, some hardship in your life, some trying time, and you've picked up the word of God and began to read, something began to happen in your life. You can't read this book and be absolutely, totally unaffected. Because as you read it, that's the awesome power of the word. Why are these words so powerful? Why can they bring hope and help to people who are going through difficulty and hardship? Simply reading these words, why? Because they're the words of God. Because you know what's behind the words? What's behind the words is the awesome power of the infinite, eternal, all-loving God. It is the power of the word. Because it is the word of God. That's what makes it indestructible no matter what. That's what makes it so powerful to change people's lives. That's what makes it possible to reach down in the lowest depths of life and pull people out of the hog pen of life. It is the awesome power of the word of God. So he says, listen, he says, hold it tightly, hold it close. It will give you guidance when you're seeking guidance. It will give you wisdom when you're seeking wisdom. It'll lift the burden. It'll bring joy into your heart, peace into your heart, confidence into your life, courage in your life. Why? Because it is the awesome power of God. Not only that, it'll keep you from sin. You remember what David said? He said, thy word have I hidden in my heart that I might not sin against God. It'll bring you back to God. It will also equip you to identify error, to refute error. It'll make it possible for you to defend yourself against those who would have you to believe all kinds of false doctrine and false ideas. The world is full of it. And very subtly, they keep sending out the message, one message after the other. And that is that that's antiquated. That's old fashioned. This is a whole new century. This is a whole new time. This is a different day. And therefore, this is the way you ought to think. They want you to change your thinking. And what are they doing? They're working hard to change the thinking of your children. We live in a society of which we, listen, while we live in it, we must not let it overcome us, change us, dominate us, control us, or change what we believe. He says, therefore, hold this precious word, hold it tightly, hold it close to you. He says, cling to it. Because listen, this is a word of hope. This is a word of assurance. And this is the word by which the living God equips us to serve him in all different kinds of ways. And when I think about it, I think about the fact of how it does affect people. This book affects people in ways that no other book in all the world. He says, cling to it. So let me ask you this question. Where does this book fit into your life? Do you bring it to church on Sunday and lay it down to the next Sunday? Or do you have it close by? Do you take it with you some portion? What part does the Word of God literally play in your life? How much effect does it have? Do you only read it when you go to church? Do you only listen to it when you hear the pastor speak? Or do you cling to it? Do you value it for what it is? That is the awesome, living, eternal Word of God. We are continually being bombarded by the world. For example, you sit in front of a television set, and if you watch some programs, here's what they're saying to you. It's okay. That's no longer immoral. That's what everybody's doing. It's okay. It's okay. It's all right. It's all right. It's all right. It's popular. This is a thing to do today. And you know what? You keep watching that. You keep listening to that. And if you don't think you're being impressed, then let me ask you this question. How many of us would have to say, am I accepting things today? It's just seemingly this is the way it is today that I would never have accepted 10 years ago. How is it affecting my life? I'll tell you, you listen to the same thing over and over and over and over again, before long you start believing it. Why? Because that's just the power of words. And the world is doing its best to drag us away from God, drag us away, from the one thing that anchors us that never changes. And as long as you and I adhere to the principles of Scripture, as long as you and I see this as the anchor of our whole belief system, and we see this as the anchor of that which keeps our thought life right, our actions right, our attitude right, our character right, we can never be changed except change into more godliness. And what I want you to see is this. This isn't some suggestion, but this is serious business. You see, here's what's happening. Because people have neglected the Word of God so long, they don't know the truth. And therefore, when false ideas, erroneous ideas come along, they just say, well, that sounds pretty good. I can tell you right now, everything the devil has to offer is going to sound rather good and inviting. That's his whole approach. So if you say, well, it doesn't sound bad, don't expect Satan to offer you anything that sounds bad, looks bad, or feels bad. Because that's not his approach. He knows exactly how to get to you. So he said, here are the reasons. Because the nature of this book, because the power of this book, because the purpose of this book. And so we have to ask the question, what's involved? Listen, what is involved in holding fast to the Word of God, clinging to it, as he says here? What's involved? Well, first of all, unwavering faith in it. Now, watch this carefully. If Satan can get you to doubt one verse of Scripture, just one, if he can get you to doubting a passage of Scripture, and here's the passage you'll doubt. It'll be something that you want to do, and God forbids you to do it, and you say, well, now that was written back in those days, but this is a whole different day, and you can't always interpret things today things happened before. And so you rationalize a passage or two or three verses or whatever. What happens is you say, well, you can sort of massage that verse a little bit. Then something else comes along, and that doesn't quite fit what you want to do as you read the Scripture. And so you say, well, you know what? That's the Apostle Paul. And the Apostle Paul was this and he was that and so forth. That's what Jesus said. And I mean, Jesus was perfect. You know what you've done before long? Before long, you have rewritten your own Scripture. And what you've done is you have begun the process of eliminating those things that interfere with your lifestyle. And so now you don't want to believe that anymore. You say, well, you begin to rationalize it. And what I want you to see is this. He said to us, we're to cling to it and we're to have unwavering faith in it. Somebody says, well, now sometimes I doubt this book. I want to tell you how to stop doubting the Word of God. Some of you will laugh at this, but it'll be to your great destruction. If you're wise, you'll listen carefully. Here's how you deal with your doubts. You get on your knees, humbling yourself before the living God. You put your hands on this book and you tell God, Lord, I don't fully understand everything in here. There's some things I don't fully understand, Lord. But I need a foundation to live by. And I want to know what is the truth. And just because I don't understand it all, and just because it convicts me of things that I don't particularly want to give up right now, I'm making a decision today. I make a decision to trust this book, the Holy Bible, to be your eternal, truthful, faithful word. And I trust it, and I will trust it till the day I die. I may not always agree with it, God, but I'm going to trust you that this is your word. You wouldn't give me something that's false because you said you couldn't lie. You couldn't be a holy God and give me anything less than a holy Bible. I'm going to begin to trust the Word of God today. He says, the grass withers, the flower fades, but the Word of our God will stand forever. This is the eternal, life-changing Word of God, indestructible truth that can defy every era, every false doctrine and put it to death. That's what this is. This is God's holy word. So when he says, hold it close, cling to it very tightly. It also, listen, means to apply it. That is, if I'm going to do that, I've got to trust it. Second, I must apply it to my life. That means it just is not some object in which I believe, but a message that's in my heart and in my mind and before my eyes and on my lips. It is that which is within us. You want the Word of God in you. If you want your heart to be pure, fill it with that which is pure, the pure Word of God. If you want your mind to be pure, you fill it with the Word of God, the pure mind of God, the awesome, powerful mind of God. That's what this book is all about. This is the foundation. When you depart from it, here's what you do. You sever your life from the anchor that keeps you steadfast, godly, walking holy before Him, obedient to Him, walking wisely in the will of God, with the power of the Spirit of God in your life and the assurance of heaven in your heart.
13: 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The question is, are you really ready to hear His answer? 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
13: 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When you ask God what He wants you to do, how can you be sure you're hearing His answer? Thoughts on seeking God's guidance in A Moment with Charles Stanley.
12: Well, the first thing I do is I get in the Word of God to say, Lord, here's what I'm looking for. I'm looking for guidance and direction here. Speak to my heart in your Word. Sometimes that comes soon. It may be several weeks. It may be longer than that. But what you and I want to do is to seek His guidance, not only in reading His Word, but in asking Him and then listening. And this is the wonderful thing about personal private meditation. When you get by yourself reading the Word of God, you'll be amazed sometimes at a verse of Scripture that you've read many times. All of a sudden it jumps off the page and there is your particular answer to something specific that you've been asking Him for. The key is this. You read His Word. You listen to what He says. You watch how God works. You watch how God works in other people's lives. God is absolutely committed to showing you the truth. And for me personally, it's reading the Word, listening, watching, comparing what I'm asking with how He has answered that in the Word of God in all kinds of different situations. He's more than committed to showing you the truth. And I tell you, you can be very confident when you're asking guidance because he's committed to giving you guidance.
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1: 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A man's pride brings him low, but a man of lowly spirit gains honor. 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But the Holy Spirit is the one who makes us aware. 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
10: There's a difference between believing in Jesus Christ and truly following Him. 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Today on Insight for Living, Chuck Swindoll will identify four truths every sincere follower of Christ needs to hear. Truths not learned in a classroom, but in the crucible of real life. Let's get started as Chuck

verse 1 of when Jesus had finished these words, no doubt referring to his teaching in that Last Supper as well as his prayer as he's on his way to the Garden of Gethsemane just before he's taken under arrest. His prayer to the Father is completed. He and his 11 remain together, and they're making their way to the Garden of Gethsemane. Verse 4. Knowing all the things that were coming upon him. By the way, in the distance he can hear the clatter of the swords and the chains and the sight of the torches flickering in the darkness. Verse 3 concludes they came with lanterns and torches and weapons. Why? They expected a fight. Look at the surprising surrender. Whom do you seek? Look at this. They say, Jesus the Nazarene. He said, I am he. That's me. Judas was also standing with them, and when he said to them, verse 6, I am he, they drew back and fell to the ground. He said to them, I am he. And so they're picking themselves up off the ground, and so he says to them, helping them back up. Let me help you up there. Who do you seek? Jesus of Nazarene. I am he. I'm the one. And since I'm the one, let these others go their way. Release them. Now, Simon Peter, don't you love these little vignettes when Simon shows up? Give me that sword. And what he does, he takes one of these little two-edged swords, one that appears on the front of the Bible here, this Machaira, and lifts it over his head, and comes down on a helmet, and he severs an ear. You know, Peter, don't do that kind of thing. You know why he did it? Because he's not a disciple. You fight your own battles in the flesh. You do things that are stupid, dumb things, rash things, sometimes improper things. Because you're not being led deeply by the Lord. You're being led by your own will. I mean, you love my illustrations about this, but when we drive, it kicks in just automatically. You've been in traffic and you're trying to get there, and then some dude pulls in. How few of us go, please? Not a problem. Come on. Yeah. Someone else? Yeah, come on. Because if you do that, the guy behind you, get in the lane. Why? Because we want to stay in the lane. I often think we'll almost give up our lives for one space in the traffic lane. It's unbelievable. Why? Because we're selfish. Suddenly you've gotten into a real world stuff. Multiply that by 100 different examples and you know what I'm talking about. In life, before we cluck our tongues at Peter for cutting off this dude's ear, we got to realize we've cut off a lot of ears in the flesh. We're good at that. And invariably, if our heart is right, a little later we regret it. Deeply regretted. Jesus seems like he spends all 3.5 years mentoring Peter. So he says to Peter, put the sword into the sheath. Now, I have the feeling, forgive this if I'm out of bounds here. I don't think he just said, Peter, please put up the sword. I think he got a little exercised, shall we say. Put the sword away. I learned when I was growing up that when my mother gritted her teeth and called my middle name, not a good time to be alive. And if Peter had a middle name, that's where it came in, right there. In fact, he uses it for the great sentence, the question. The cup the Father has given me. Look at that. Not the one I came up with. The cup which the Father has given me, shall I not drink it? The cup. The cup. Those are the words of a surrendered will.

0: Had a man say to me following the first service today, for the first time in as long as I can remember, I'm putting the sword in the sheath. And he cried. He described his life very briefly, just succinctly, as he described a self-willed life. He says, I'm tired of cutting off ears. Look at Jesus' words. Put the sword in the sheath, the cup in the sheath, the cup which the Father has given me, shall I not drink it? The cup, the Father's will. It means one thing to one person, something altogether different to someone else. For me, it meant where I wound up doing what I'm doing. For you, it means something altogether different. You know what? All the way through our ministry life, Cynthia and I have had people telling us as we were getting ready to make a move to go somewhere else that we shouldn't be doing it. People are just loaded with misinformation, and they can be so logical. I remember when we were leaving Irving to move to California. California? I mean, are you ready for that? There are no good families in California. There are no deep roots in California. In fact, the last words we heard, a lady put her elbows on the window beside my wife as we're getting ready to back out of our driveway, and she said, you know, the Lord gets blamed for a lot of stuff he has nothing to do with. How's that for a farewell? Have a great ministry. And we got there, and we didn't plan it. I went kicking and screaming. That's exactly where we ought to have been for as long as we should have been there. In fact, we were there so long, I was a part of the woodwork. This is great. This is wonderful. This is easy. And once the Lord heard the word easy, the cup. He's good with cups at just the right moment. So I get a call from Dallas Seminary. I'm thinking, there's no way. Are you kidding? I've been out here so long. Man, they're going to name a street after me one of these days. Easy. I don't want it to be easy. I want you to be where I want you to be. I mean, back to Dallas? They know me there. But I want to go back to Dallas. You checked the weather lately, Lord? So I had people there say, why on earth are you going to really tell us? What's the real reason? Tell us. Yeah, people do that too. Tell. Like there's somebody with a gun over here. Dude, tell me, he's getting ready to shoot you. Why are you going to be? It's part of doing the Father's will. So I get here and it begins to come clear. Easy? Never once. I don't think there's been an easy day. Right? Absolutely. People see this and they see the growth and they think, boy, Chuck, you must be so proud. Are you kidding? I am shocked. I am surprised. I don't worry about empty seats. I'm amazed there are filled seats. Why? Because this isn't about me. You just happen to be witnessing a cup being drunk. You're seeing a disciple live his life. Forgive the personal reference. It's not meant out of pride. I guarantee it's not. If you could know the whole story, you'd know what I'm trying to say. I am in the place of his appointment to do what he wishes, and I've learned the hard way that if I fight it, I lose, and I should. But this isn't, again, about me. It's about you. You who are fighting it, this message is about drinking the cup the Father has given you. Let me give you four statements that will be true throughout the rest of your life. I've learned them by being crushed. I learned them in the process of still being crushed. I pass them on to you out of my own world of hurt, if you will, my own experiences. Get your pen ready. All of you who want to keep your sword in the sheath, take them in very carefully. Write them down. Put them where you'll read them later. You'll need them. Number one, for every disciple, there is a purpose to be fulfilled. For every disciple, there is a purpose to be fulfilled. When you move from the outer circle to the inner circle, at that time, there are a few special purposes God has planned for you. For Peter, it was the early formation of the church. God wasn't through with him. Peter would come to the place where he would finally be broken, having denied his Lord in a public place. And that purpose is a God-given mission. It's a divine plan. It's a mandate. It's a heaven-sent assignment. That's why he invites you to be a disciple. Until then, you fight the purpose. When you've broken through and you decide, I disclaim all lesser loyalties. I'm not going to do what my neighbors think I ought to do. I'm not going to do what my church members are confident I ought to do. I'm not going to do necessarily what my wife is thinking is the best thing to do. I'm counseling, I'm listening to her, but I got to do what I believe the Father would have me do. That's a lonely place to be. Why? There's a purpose there. There's a purpose, and when you've got a mate in life that sees that, she or he doesn't resist it. There's a God-given mission. There's a divine plan. There's a mandate. There's a heaven-sent assignment. Horatio Bonar put it this way. I dare not choose my lot. I would not if I might. Choose thou for me, my God. So shall I walk aright. Take thou my cup, and it with joy or sorrow fill, as best to thee may seem. Choose thou my good or ill. Not mine the choice in things both great or small. Be thou my guide, my strength, my wisdom, and my all. Be that, Lord. Let your purpose be fulfilled. That's a man who's taken his cup. I want your will, Lord. I want the mate I choose for my life to be your choice for me. I don't want to be driven by just physical beauty or the person's money or lust or a good pedigree. I want your choice, Lord. Until then, I'll stay single. I want your individual for my life. I want your way. There's a purpose to be fulfilled. Here's the second. With every purpose, there is a cup to be drunk. With every purpose, there is a cup to be drunk. Maybe a challenging obstacle. Maybe a personal thorn in the flesh. Paul had that. It may be an individual who dogs your steps. But there is a cup to be drunk. There is a point where you, against even the logic of your decision, will make that decision, knowing it's the Father's plan. Why on earth would you go there? It could be a personal thorn you have to endure. It could be misunderstanding from others. It will require an attitude of acceptance. And with every purpose, there's a cup to be drunk, and that cup will taste bitter to you. It'll taste bitter. At the time, it'll be bitter. I'm not saying when you step into his will, from then on it's a downhill slide. I'm saying when you step into his will, that's when the meaning of the cross takes new dimensions. At seminary, we lose a baby. We lose a baby of all things. We have a miscarriage. We wanted that baby. The loss of the baby was a journey that I have never shared with anyone. It's too personal. 5 months along, that little cord wrapped around her neck, stillborn. There's a cup to be drunk. I could have said, why on the earth am I here? Is this the thanks I get for obeying? No, it's not like that. It doesn't work like that. It's not your will, it's his will. How perfect is the Father's plan? How perfect is the cross? But it's the cup. It's perfect because you didn't have to be nailed there. With every purpose, there's a cup to be drunk. Third, in every cup, there is pain to accept and endure. In every cup, there is pain to accept and endure. Some discomfort. Some daily cross that interferes and hurts, an affliction. the death of a dream, physical ailment and limitations. It's all part of it. It's doubtful God can use any of us greatly till he's hurt us deeply. I love V. Raymond Edmonds' little book where he mentions delay, the pain of delayed accomplishments. Part of the cup, part of the pain. We like instant gratification, like instant results. Disciples, there's nothing instant. In every cup, there's pain to accept and endure. Number four, through every pain, there is victory to claim. Through every pain, there is victory to claim. Did you get them? Because you're going to need them. For every disciple, there's a purpose to be fulfilled. With every purpose, there's a cup to be drunk. In every cup, there is pain to be endured. Through every pain, there is victory to claim. I close with the writings and life of George Matheson. Please listen. Matheson wrote the hymn, "O Love That Will Not Let Me Go." Almost blind by the time he finished school, completely blind by the time he entered ministry, and for 40 years he ministered totally blind. George Matheson. He attracted overflowing crowds who came to hear him preach and especially to hear him pray for 40 years. Other fellow ministers were afraid to hear his sermons because, as they put it, they are so great we are tempted to plagiarism. George Matheson, blind, not only a preacher and a man of prayer, but a writer of song. In his wonderful work, Thoughts for Life's Journey, "My soul, reject not the place of thy prostration. It has ever been the robing room of royalty." That beautiful wording, robing room of royalty. "Ask the great ones of the past what has been the spot of their prosperity. They will say it was the cold ground on which I once was lying. Ask Abraham, he will point you to the sacrifice on Moriah. Ask Joseph, he will direct you to his dungeon in Egypt. Ask Moses, he will date his fortune from his danger in the Nile. Ask Ruth, she will bid you build her monument in the field of her toil. Ask David, he will tell you that his songs came in the night. Ask Job, he will remind you that God answered him out of the whirlwind of loss. Ask Paul, he will attribute his inspiration to the light that struck him blind. Ask one more, the Son of Man, he will answer, from the cold ground on which I was lying, Gethsemane ground, I received my scepter there." This is called the fellowship of his sufferings. And there's everything within us to resist it. Accept the cup. That's the model. That's why the cross continues to be that symbol for us. Bow with me, will you please? I know that today I've been speaking to a few impossible people. I know because I once was. Lord, I pray that you'll use much of this in a deep and abiding and significant way in all our lives. Forgive us, our Father, for resisting the cup, for running from the cross, for pursuing what we wanted and missing altogether what it was you wanted. And then, having stopped us in our tracks, I pray that you will give us sensitive spirits to hear what you're saying, and an open willingness to do where you're leading, to go there, to do it, and to rejoice in the victory of it. Now, Lord, dismiss us in this solemn moment with the realization that you are the one in charge. And if we've learned nothing else, enable us to learn that from this message. In the name of our submissive, matchless master, we pray. Everyone sit. Amen.
1: What Chuck Swindoll has shared today cuts right to the heart of what it means to walk with Jesus Christ. 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So here's a question worth sitting with today. Are you still fighting the cup the Father has placed in your hand? 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And on July 1st, we'll step into our 48th year of ministry. Chuck?
2: The first Monday in July 1979, that's when Insight for Living aired its very first radio program. I had no idea what was beginning that day. None. If someone had pulled back the curtain and shown me what God was about to do, I'm not sure my heart could have held the thrill. We were naive. We were stepping out in faith with a national program, and frankly, we had no business being that bold, but we were. And we did, and men and women responded in droves. Not because we were clever, not because we had some sophisticated strategy or a slick marketing plan. They responded because we heralded the only thing that has ever actually changed a human heart, the cross we proclaim. Nearly five decades later, nothing has changed. Not one thing that matters. Yes, the reach has grown. The platforms have multiplied. We go places now that would have seemed like science fiction in 1979. Into phones, into earbuds, into languages and nations we could never have imagined on that first Monday morning. But the message, identical. It's the cross. Always the cross. Look around at the world around you. Bodies failing, relationships fractured. Public discourse that sounds more like a brawl than a conversation. Pain in every direction. And right in the middle of all of it, we get to be dispensers of truth. God's truth. The kind that doesn't shift with the headlines or bend with the culture. That's an extraordinary privilege. As we approach June 30th, nearly 46 years after that very first broadcast, I want to invite you to join what God is already doing. Your gift to Insight for Living carries the light into dark corners we haven't even reached yet. From our very first day until now, let's keep going together.
1: 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I'm Bill Meyer. 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
3: Well, we're coming to the close of the workday, at least for some of us anyway. We're going to be hearing from our Make a Moment Monday host of Lifeline, Jessica Stand. And so stay tuned for Lifeline. Hope you have been encouraged in your walk with Jesus today. I'm Jordan Michaels. The Lord bless you and keep you. The Lord make his face to shine upon you and be gracious to you. The Lord lift up his countenance upon you and give you peace. Yes, looking forward to being here again tomorrow with you a little before 6 a.m. God willing, we will see you then.
4: 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Due to ongoing uncertainty surrounding overseas travel conditions and future international travel considerations, the Italy Unfiltered Tour has been canceled. 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
12: With us are in news, I'm Keith Peters in Washington. In a 5-4 decision, the Supreme Court ruled that the president cannot fire the 7 members of the Federal Reserve Board of Governors without a clear cause. The decision endorses the Fed's independent structure, even as the court eliminated such protections for leaders of other agencies whom the president can fire at will. A heat wave is gripping the Midwest and is shifting eastward, causing summer camps and outdoor activities to be canceled or delayed. On Monday, communities opened cooling centers and advised people to stay hydrated. The National Weather Service says the hot and humid weather is expected to last through most of the week. On Wall Street, the Dow by 306 points, the NASDAQ rose 522, the S&P advanced 86. More details available at srnnews.com.
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